0: Pastor Greg Laurie with an important prayer. And if you'd like to make that kind of change today in your relationship with the Lord, Pastor Greg will help you do that in just a moment before we wrap up today here on A New Beginning. 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
4: 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Come forth!
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0: Well, that's a taste of the new movie called A Great Awakening. And this film, Pastor Greg, is really, I think we could say it's a mirror of our own mission statement. Wouldn't you agree?
9: That's right, Dave. Our mission statement is knowing him and making him known. And God called a young evangelist, George Whitfield, to speak in his country and then to come and speak in what would eventually become the United States of America. He was a very bold preacher. He was someone who understood the power of the gospel. And he called people, as our Lord did, to be born again. And let's just say that it didn't play well in a lot of the more formal churches of the United Kingdom. In fact, he was banned from preaching in many of them. So that drove him out into open air preaching, where he would preach in the fields and the coal mines and wherever people were. And the result was he had a powerful nationwide ministry. And then he came to America, and his preaching resulted in what we call the first great awakening. So in the United States, we've had four spiritual revivals. The first one with George Whitfield, the most recent one being the Jesus Revolution. So in the Jesus Revolution, we saw what God did in the 1970s. Now you're going to find out some of the things the Lord did in the 1770s, another great spiritual awakening. And it's all captured in this amazing new film called A Great Awakening. I love this film. It has tremendous performances by the actors, beautifully written and directed. The musical score is outstanding, and it's going to move you deeply. This is something you could watch with your whole family, and you're going to love it, and you're going to watch it again and again, and you're going to invite neighbors as well. When it was released initially in theaters, they had to extend its theatrical run because the word of mouth was so strong. Well, now you can have your own copy of A Great Awakening, and we'll send it to you for your gift of any size. Now, what that means is whatever you send will, in return, say thanks to you and rush you your copy of A Great Awakening. 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And so be generous if you can, but whatever you send, let us send you a copy of A Great Awakening. You're going to love this film.
0: 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Or just go online to harvest.org. And then, Pastor Greg, just before we go, would you mind praying with the person listening who wants to make a change today in their relationship with the Lord?
9: I'd be happy to, Dave. You know, as you've been listening to this today, maybe you've heard another voice. By that I mean, yeah, you heard me say a few things, but you heard God's voice speak to you deep in the recesses of your heart. And it suddenly dawned on you, this is what I need. Or to state it more accurately, this is who I need. I need Jesus, and I want Jesus. But maybe you don't know how to make that connection. Let me help you. Pray this after me right now if you want Jesus Christ to come into your life. Lord Jesus, I know I am a sinner, and I am sorry for my sin, and I need your forgiveness right now. Would you come into my heart, my life, as Savior, as God, as friend? I choose to follow you from this moment forward. Thank you for calling me, and accepting me and forgiving me. In Jesus' name I pray. Amen. I know that was a relatively short prayer. Maybe you felt something as you prayed it. Maybe you felt nothing. That doesn't really matter, because God's word says, these things we write to you that believe on the name of the Son of God, that you may know that you have eternal life. It doesn't say so you may think you have it, or you may hope you have it if God's in a good mood. No, that you can know it. And I want you to know, if you pray that prayer and meant it, Jesus Christ, the Son of God, has come into your life. So congratulations. You're now a Christian. Now continue to follow the Lord.
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6: 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Katie Evans with you. 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But you know, all the time. I know people are in town traveling, that they are visiting you this summer. Who wouldn't want to visit you? You're fabulous. So yeah, take them to church. And if you want to check out Harvest, well, take them with you to Harvest. How about that? Did you get a chance to watch the Harvest Crusade this past weekend? If so, wasn't it so good? Oh, love it. Can't wait till next year.
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9: Don't be left behind. This is why you're hearing a message like this today. Don't be left behind. There are those working alongside us as co-workers. One will be taken, another is left. This is why we as Christians must be diligent in sharing the truth of God's Word. For we have the words of eternal life. How sad it would be for someone that's worked alongside you day in and day out. You've had lunch with this person. You know, you've shared stories with them. But you've never shared the life-changing message of the gospel with them. This is why God has given us a mission. It's our calling as believers in these last days. You know, our first point here is being taken. Yes, we want to make sure that we are taken in the rapture. We do not want to be left behind. But at the same time, we want to make sure that the people around us know the truth here and they're taken with us. And since Jesus warns us that some of our spouses will not be going along with some of our co-workers, shouldn't we be making a concerted effort to share about Jesus with them? I mean, shouldn't we be sharing our faith with them? And for our spouses who know who we really are, maybe they see a different person than what we see at church. Yeah, maybe you're all nice at church, but maybe you're a little stinker at home. And maybe our spouses see the dark side of us at home, or maybe our coworkers see the hypocrisy in our lives while we're at work. It could actually keep them from coming to know Christ, because maybe you look like you've been baptized in lemon juice, okay? You're a little bit of a sourpuss, who knows? But when we humble ourselves before the Lord, and we say, Lord, you know, I just want to be a vessel of honor for you. Then our spouses and those around us will see, and they'll be more open to hearing about Jesus when we live a godly life around them. And then now we can share the love of God about His forgiveness and His salvation. Which brings up our point, being alert. As we pick up here in Matthew chapter 24, Jesus said in verse 42, He says, therefore. Now, what's the therefore
20: therefore. Okay? Meaning, everything that I've told you up to this point here in Matthew 24, the Olivet Discourse, he says, therefore, be on the alert for you. Who's the you there? It's the believer. It's the son and daughter of the Lord. He says, you do not know which day your Lord is coming. But be sure of this, that if the head of the house had known at what time of the night the thief was coming, he would have been on the alert. And he would have not allowed his house to be broken into. For this reason, you also must be ready, for the Son of Man is coming at an hour that you do not think he will. Like, if you're not sure when he's going to come. Well, he's not going to come when you're thinking he's going to come. Well, I'm going to be a good boy today. I'm going to be a good girl. Oh, no. He's going to come when you're not thinking about it. Verse 42 says, be on the alert. You know, in the original language, it means to be sober. It means to be awake. That word sober means to be of a clear head. Be clear-headed. You know, serious. Be sensible. It's to be free from any intoxication. That, of course, would mean that us as believers shouldn't be under the influence of any kind of alcohol or drugs. But yo, bro, man, I got like headaches, so I smoke pot all the time. No, don't be under the influence of anything. Marijuana, drugs, anything. Tiki torches, I don't know what you smoke, but anyway. But I wonder if we have fallen maybe also under the influence of our culture in any other area. Maybe under the influence of political correctness. Oh, I want to make sure I don't say something here because I could offend somebody or a people group here. And we start accepting lifestyles that are contrary to God's word, yet are acceptable in our culture. This is what progressive Christianity does. Which, by the way, progressive Christianity is not Christianity at all. Progressive Christianity is saying, well, I'll just go wherever the wind blows, whatever is convenient, whatever is happening around us. It's like, no, that's not Christianity, because God never changes. His word never changes. What is sin 5,000 years ago is still sin today. Maybe you've come under the influence of money. I mean, look, that's a big thing in our culture now. Man, I got to make more money, right? Got this more money. You're trying to make more, and we have very little time left over for the Lord. How long until we see the emptiness of it all, where we can pursue money to the detriment of our own joy? Joy that we can only find in Jesus. I don't care what I'm doing, where I'm at, whatever. I could just be talking to just some stranger on the sidewalk, some guy walking out of a store, some woman in an aisle at a Ralph's, you know, some guy talking to him at Home Depot. I don't care how much of a hurry I am. If I can start talking about the Lord, that's what I talk about right there. I don't care, you know. Yes, there are many vices in life that can rob and steal the joy and the peace of the high calling of God in our lives, where we can miss out on our true purpose in history. For we could have been born in another time, yet God in his infinite wisdom, he allowed us to be alive here in these end times. We could have been born in some other time. But he said, no, I want you to be born right now. But wait a minute, what if I was in my best of health back in like 1958? Man, I could have been listening to Elvis and the Beatles were just starting to come in. And, you know, it would have been such a fun season. It's like, now hold on. God says, I want you here now in the most critical time in the existence of humanity, where there's more people on planet Earth now than there has ever been before. We're almost reaching like 8.5 billion people on planet Earth. There's 4.2 million people in L.A., 10.5 million people in the county here. And I believe that this will usher in the second coming of Jesus. So if you've been a little preoccupied, you know, with other things, but taking a bit of a holiday, possibly, you've allowed your professional and personal life to overtake your spiritual life, then stop and consider what Jesus has to say to you. He says, be on the alert. Be sober. He says, wake up. That word awake means just that. Wake up spiritually. Do you see what's happening? Recognize the time that we're living in. We need to embrace where our world is heading. We need to warn those around us. We're told in verse 42 that we will not know exactly when the Lord will return. But we can know the season, and it appears to be soon. In verse 43, Jesus said, if the head of the house knew when the thief was coming, he would not have allowed his house to be broken into. And how true is that? Have you ever had stuff stolen from you? I mean, it is such a violation when someone comes and steals your stuff. I've had tools stolen multiple times from me, you know, out of my car, out of my garage. I mean, it's just like, you know, I remember this. I was working back in Virginia, in construction, laying linoleum floors. And most of the subfloors there are not concrete like here in LA. You know, it's all, you know, concrete slabs, but there you have basements. So it's all wood floors and it rains a lot and the wood gets all perky and, you know, rough and all that. So we put this quarter inch board down before we would lay linoleum. So you'd have to go in there. Well, when I first got there, we didn't have any money. So I got a hand nailer that you had to take a mallet and you had to nail these 4x8 sheets down every inch on the seams and every 5 inches to the center. So, I mean, every job I went on had about 8 to 10 sheets of this board. So I just, and I was just like a machine. I was like, you know, and I'm just nailing. I mean, I would just wear myself out. Well, my company comes to me and says, hey, you know what? You're working so hard here. You're doing more than anybody. What if we front you the money to get an air compressor with an air gun, and then you can just pay for it out of your paycheck? I'm like, bingo, yes. So I got that air gun. I'm like, this is great. I mean, I was like a machine, okay? And then I had it for like 3 days. And someone came and stole it out of my company truck. I couldn't believe it. It's like, that's where you just want to take the thief. You stinking thief. Okay, anyway. And so, you know, then another time I was going on a harvest crusade down to Australia. We were doing a harvest crusade there. And I'm coming out of my house into my garage. And the Lord's like, hey, why don't you look at your Harley? We were leaving that night to go to Australia. And it's like, I go, look at your Harley. I get out there, no Harley. Some thief stole my motorcycle out of my garage while I was sleeping that night. Stinking thieves. Okay. So anyway, what does he say here? He says in verse, you know, he goes, yes, if I knew that the thief was coming, I'd be waiting with a baseball bat. Like if you knew someone was going to come in your house and take all your stuff, all your, you know, things that your little secret stuff that you have, man, it's like I'd be waiting with a baseball bat. He's coming in the window. Just a little bit more. I need you to fall on this side. Okay. Ha-whack, ha-whack. You'd be like a whack-a-mole. Okay. But anyway, I'm just saying, this is why I'm not God. Okay. I would not be as patient as God is. But anyway, that's how you would deter the thief. Well, in verse 44, Jesus said, be ready, meaning since he's been telling us what the time will look like that precedes his coming, we should all be ready. Now that word ready, in the Greek, listen to what that word means. It's incredible what this word means. It means to make an adjustment in your life and be prepared to do something. Because God wants to use us in this time. When we don't think he's going to come, oh, he's going to come. And maybe that's very soon. For our world is suffering on every level right now. We have wars around the globe. We have inflation that's increasing. We have crime rising. The Democrats have the audacity to say, oh, crime is down right now. Have you lost your mind? Crime is not down right now. Maybe there's some police officers that are not arresting people as much as they used to because I've arrested that guy 40 times. And because there's no bail, you know, they just turn right around and come right back out. We have our own district attorney here, Gascon here, that will not prosecute criminals. Okay, but crime is not down. Crime is up. And we have civil unrest, not just in America. This is happening globally. Yes, Jesus could return for the church and the 7-year tribulation period could begin at any moment. Yes, as Jesus said in Luke 19:13, he says, occupy till I come. And it's good that he said that. Occupy till I come. Because I can see some people going up to the roof, setting up a pup tent, got their, you know, lazy boy chair. They got a cable running their TV up to their roof. What are you doing on your roof? I'm just getting a little head start on everyone else. The rapture's going to happen in any moment. I'm going to get taken up first. That's like, hold on. Don't do that. You know, occupy till I come. Jesus is saying, you keep doing your business. You keep paying your bills. Don't check out on life. Continue living, investing in your family, working hard. You saving for a house? Keep saving for a house. You're planning a vacation? Keep planning your vacations. But in the midst of all of that, be mindful that his return could happen at any moment. Live for the Lord. Be a voice of reason to this culture that we live in. Point people to Jesus. The Bible tells us in 1 Thessalonians 5:2, listen to this. He says, for you, and who's the you again? It's his sons and daughters. He's not talking to some atheist somewhere or some, you know, pro, you know, hysteria of movement here in America. He says, for you, believer, yourselves know full well that the day of the Lord will come like a thief in the night. While they are saying peace and safety, then sudden destruction will come upon them suddenly, like labor pains on a woman with a child, and they will not escape. How many women here had a baby? Yeah, you had a baby? Okay. So you women have had babies. Okay. God bless you. Okay. If men had babies, oh, it'd be one and done. Okay. It's like we would not have any more babies. It's like the population would be half what it is now. Man, a man go through that, I'm never going there again. Okay. That would be a man. But you women, you know, like God just wired you to have babies. It's like, I mean, my wife, when she was having her first baby, I mean, she was in labor 12 hours. I mean, this baby's not coming. Finally, a C-section. Okay, now it's major up.

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2: Peace is an assignment in a place with the hypocrites, in the place where there's weeping and gnashing of teeth. Whoa. Okay. So here Jesus closes out Matthew chapter 24 that we spent five full hour-long Bible studies in, okay? And Jesus gives us a blessing and a warning in this exhortation. First, we have the blessing. That's to the faithful and sensible slave. Now, that word slave, of course, comes from the Greek word doulos. You know, this is a slave by your own free will and desire. Now, the word slave has a negative connotation, obviously, but it depends on who your slave master is. And if Jesus is your master, then, hey, I'll be his slave any day. But you have to understand, that word slave in the Bible is interchangeable with the word servant. How many times you read your Bible and you see the word servant in there? Well, guess what? It's the same word. The Greek word doulos. So slave, doulos. Slave, doulos. It's, you know, servant, slave. It's the same. It's the same thing. You're coming to the Lord saying, I am willing to serve you as your servant, as your slave, by my own free will and desire. Okay? So we've chosen to serve the Lord, you know, to bring glory to our Lord. Why? Because we have a thankful heart. For God gave himself to die for us freely on the cross. We can have all of our sin forgiven. Think about every rotten, nasty thing you've ever done. You would normally stand before God and be judged for that. But for the true believer, God has forgiven you of all of your sins. And he guards over us and he chooses to walk with us every single day. And he tells us, I will never leave you ever or forsake you. And he gives us a peace in the midst of all the chaos that surrounds us. So yes, in the least thing that we can do for the Lord is to be a servant that serves him from a full heart and a willing mind until he comes. So let me ask you, are you who Jesus just asked? Are you the faithful and sensible servant? Are you faithful? That word in the Greek means those who are trustworthy. Are you dependable? It's those who are reliable. Yes, when we serve the Lord, we must be reliable and we must be dependable. Could you imagine if you came to church today and the worship team just decided not to show up? They weren't dependable. This is all people that are just serving. They're not being paid. They're just serving here. And we had this incredible amount of worship here this morning. What about if the sound man didn't show up? It's like we got the whole worship team. They came, but oh, we don't have the guy to turn on the sound. Okay. What about the girl that puts on the lyrics on the screen? So when you're singing the songs, oh, that's what we're singing. I was always wondering what that song said. I just kind of like went along with it. Okay. But the lyrics are on the screen so you can sing. And you're like, yes, it's worshipful to praise the Lord. So she shows up because she's serving here. Yeah, those of you that have children. And they're in the children's ministry there. And they're being taught the word of God on their level. So if they're a 2-year-old, a 3-year-old, a 5-year-old, an 8-year-old, they're being taught on their level and they're memorizing scripture. All because people are serving the Lord with their heart. You know, we have almost 200 people that serve here on a weekly basis. Plus, we have thousands of people that watch us online or listen on the radio. We're on 21 radio stations. We're up and down the East Coast. You know, we have people that watch us from all over the world online. We're all over YouTube. It's like, how does all that technical stuff happen? If it was up to me, it wouldn't be happening. But it's all happening. We're sending Bibles to people that are giving their life to Christ. We've sent Bibles to Brazil. We've sent them to Paris. I mean, it's just people all over the world. How do they learn about us? I don't know. But they're watching us online. And it's because we're doing it as under the Lord with servants. So we have to be faithful to these people. He also said be sensible, meaning be wise in your understanding of the word of God, giving him all the glory. For it's unbecoming for us to take credit for any of the gifts that he gives us. You know, sometimes people come to me, Pastor, that was a killer message. And they want to somehow like thank me for it. It's like, are you serious? Like, I'm teaching out of the greatest book that has ever been written on the face of humanity, okay? When I sit down to prepare a Bible study, you know what I say? Lord, don't let me mess it up, okay? Just don't let me mess up the glorious word. Verse 46 says, blessed is the slave that's busy when Jesus comes. That word blessed means happy, happy.

0: is the man or the woman that's busy serving the Lord when Jesus comes back. But that's not the case with the evil slave in verse 48. All of a sudden, the Lord changes his tune completely. Those who mock the Lord, those who mock his word, his people, they think, what a waste serving at a church on Sunday instead of going to the beach, you know, or doing my sport or doing whatever I'm into instead of hanging out and doing all these other things. Man, I could be partying, I could be hanging out, I could be having fun, okay? But those who serve the Lord, there will be much treasure waiting for you in heaven one day. Because you did what God asked you to do. But for the wicked, those who only serve themselves, Jesus will come back when they least expect it. And they will be left behind. And they will have to go through the apocalypse, the 7-year tribulation period. And if they don't repent, they will make their bed in the abyss. A place for those who've rejected the Lord. A place where verse 51 says, there's weeping in gnashing of teeth. They will go to hell in a handbasket. You know, the Bible says in Philippians, he says that every knee will bow and every tongue will confess that Jesus is Lord. So there's a judgment, and every person will be judged before God. And yes, those people will have to bow down before the Lord, and they'll say, yes, Jesus was Lord. He was the Master. Oh, because they're going to regret it because it's too late for them. Because Jesus will say, depart from me, you cursed creature, I never knew you. But for us as believers, we say, yes, Jesus is Lord. And we worship him, we praise him. Yes, the person that God wants us to be is the Christian that at some point in their life, they come to that place in their heart and they surrender it to the Lord. But these people here at the end of Matthew chapter 24, they didn't surrender themselves. They didn't surrender. You know, now it's not talking about people that struggle with a sin every now and again. I think we all struggle with issues at times. He's not talking about that person. He's talking about the person who rejects Christ and they don't really follow them in their heart. Because the heart of the matter is always the matter of your heart, and that's what God looks at. Now, I entitled this message, Seeing the Signs. We live in a time when our culture is screaming the Lord's return. The church is getting it ready to leave and be taken up to be caught up with the rapture. The Israelites are getting ready to have their eyes opened and embrace Jesus as the Messiah. And as we see all this anti-Semitism rising up, what do you think they say? From the river to the sea. So when they say the river, that's the border of Israel on the eastern side. That's the river. It's the Jordan River that runs into the Dead Sea. The Dead Sea, the Jordan River separates Israel from Jordan. And it goes up farther north. It separates Israel from Syria. Okay. So when they say from the river to the sea, the western side of Israel is the Mediterranean Sea. What they're saying is, we don't want a two-state solution. We want Israel gone. We want every Jew dead, and we want the land ourselves. Okay, that's what they're saying. Okay, so this is what God says is going to be a sign at the end. But you're going to see the rebudding of the nation of Israel. And you're going to see people hate them. And the whole world is going to come against, because what they didn't talk about is what's in Ezekiel 38 and 39. And that's where everyone comes against the Jews. Every nation comes against them. And then God stands for his people, like what we're starting to see right now. So the signs are there in front of us. We live in a time when our culture is screaming the Lord's return. Let us be wise stewards of our life in the here and now. Let us be found busy, joyfully, and faithfully serving the Lord with a whole heart and a willing mind as we share Jesus and his coming with those around us. Amen?
1: That is all the time we have for today's message. I want to thank you so much for joining us today and encourage you to join us next time as we follow along in our study series through the Gospel of Matthew. 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
3: I try to keep Buttercup entertained, keep her mind stimulated, keep her growth growing, and, well, her training
2: trained. Hey, I'm Katie Evans, and Buttercup is my over a year and a half old puppy. She is sweet. She is energetic. She is smart. Sometimes she is stubborn, but we have been working on weight. So I will hold a treat in my hand and I say, wait. She is really good. She won't go for it. And then she'll just, when I tell her break, she goes for it. If she's listening right now on air, Buttercup, I'm sorry. I do not have any treats in my hand, but I wanted to move from that to, you know, putting the treat on her nose and waiting for the word. And then she snatches it off her nose. Now, most of the time, she first couldn't catch it. That's all right. Then we got to like, okay, she caught it. But now, like, I would keep my hand there. Her chin would be on my hand. And I'd be like, okay. And we'd give her her word. And she does it. Well, she finally did it. I had her wait with the treat on her nose. I took my hand away. Had her wait. And then she caught it. Ugh. I wish I'd filmed it. It was actually really good. I'm so proud of her.
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5: 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And I don't know how people do it without Him. I mean, I've gone through difficult times in my personal life, difficult times in work. 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And I just wish that everybody would have that.
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15: 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And I believe you will be.
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16: Welcome to Seculo. Will Haynes in studio today. We are talking about this breaking news item. This is a release that comes from Senator Grassley and Senator Johnson as they are conducting oversight into Jack Smith's Arctic Frost investigation. That was the entire special counsel investigation into President Trump. And now, as we've found out details along the way that were shocking. We first learned that they were getting subpoenas and warrants for the toll records, the phone records of U.S. senators. They went to their phone companies and they issued warrants. We also know that then they were trying to seek the records of more than 400 conservatives and conservative related organizations. And if that wasn't enough, this new release is that they secretly obtained the text messages, not just the if they sent and received like the toll records, but the actual content of text messages from 44 members of Congress amid this entire probe. And this is a letter that was sent from the Office of the Assistant Attorney General, Patrick Davis, to Chairman Grassley that talks about this. And it says that, and this is the bottom line, folks, although a filter team, I'm sorry, I'm going to go right back to this page because it says subsequent email documents, the files that are saved directly to the special counsel's team shared drive. Thus, the special counsel's investigative team apparently bypassed the filter team and directly accessed these text messages. The FBI then identified the people whose phone numbers sent or received the text messages, and it is 44 members of Congress, including 20 U.S. senators. And then 24 members of the House of Representatives, including some Democrats like Cory Booker, Congressman Adam Smith from Washington, and the now current mayor of Los Angeles, then Congresswoman Karen Bass. Where's the outrage from them? We're going to break it all down for you, what this means, the shocking kind of details that go along with this. And I'll be joined by Chief Counsel of the ACLJ, Jay Sekulow, in the next segment, as he will break this down for you as well. It's shocking because they went around their entire process. The filter team was in place from the Department of Justice to try and mitigate these issues, to try and make sure they weren't accessing text messages from sitting members of Congress that they weren't supposed to. And this is where it's the craziest part of it all to me. On June 2nd of 2023, Senior Assistant Special Counsel Thomas Windham, he asked the National Archives and Records Administration, General Counsel, all text messages from October 2020 through January 20th, 2021 for phones associated with a long list of White House individuals. I mean, that includes people like the current CIA director, by the way, and we'll talk about that as well. But these individuals, any of their records, and the National Archives turned them over August 21st, 2023. And within 26 minutes from that email coming from National Archives to the special counsel's team, the senior assistant special counsel had downloaded all the files and disseminated them and started getting people to review them before this filter team even had a chance to open the email. Folks, we're going to talk about this, the seriousness of this, and some of the work of the ACLJ that is ongoing on this very issue when we come back. Call me if you want to talk about Jack Smith and the egregious abuse of power that we are seeing from this former special counsel. 1-800-684-3110 to talk to me on air as well. 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
16: Welcome back to Seculo. I'm joined on the phone right now by Chief Counsel of the ACLJ, Jay Sekulow. And this came out yesterday evening as Senator Grassley, the chairman of the Senate Judiciary Committee, as well as Chairman Ron Johnson of the Senate Investigations Committee, released this information. And I think it was Senator Johnson that said it shouldn't be shocking at this point, but it should be outraging to those that see this news, because it appears that there are no depths to the constitutional violations and the ways that this special counsel decided to run roughshod over the Constitution. And I wanted to get your take when you saw this, Jay, about what the special counsel was doing, obtaining the text messages from sitting members of Congress.
20: Well, I think what Senator Johnson said is exactly correct. No one's shocked, although it is shocking that he did this, but it's not shocking because we saw the abuses taking place by the Department of Justice with Jack Smith in particular. The outrage is palpable, and that is when you sit back and see a list of, 30-something U.S. senators and House of Representative members that have now had their text messages reviewed by a special counsel from the Department of Justice. So you have the executive branch spying basically on the legislative branch. You're talking about constitutional violations of which we have not seen in our lifetime. This is the quintessential example of not just government overreach, but government run amok, with no moorings, with no guideposts and with no any kind of influence that would stop it. They were on a runway that was never ending to violate the Constitution here, and they did. Now the question is going to be, how do you hold them accountable? And we're looking at that as well. But this is beyond the pale. It is beyond the scope of legitimate prosecutorial inquiry. This was the executive branch, as I said, spying on members of the United States House and Senate and people that they were talking to. And I think, so you may have had news media people. I mean, you're talking, I could think of First Amendment violations, 14th Amendment violations. I mean, you could write a when we used to have phone books, this could be a phone book full of violations. We'll see what the Department of Justice does, but I will tell you this, the ACLJ, we're looking at it and we will take action.
16: Well, I think what is one of the more shocking parts of this, and we knew how aggressively he was operating as a special counsel, and was kind of ignoring the rules of the game as he went along. But when you read this, that the Department of Justice had a filter team in place to try and filter out, that's exactly what they do, when they receive records that the special counsel can legitimately ask for, supposed to filter out things that may be attorney-client privilege, that may be speech and debate clause violations if he were to get his hands on for members of Congress. Anything that could have raised even a hint of a constitutional violation. But it appears when you read the timeline, it was within 30 minutes that they were aggressively trying to go around that process. And I think that's what's the biggest thing for me.
20: Yeah, the taint team, by the way, because I dealt with that in representing President Trump. I mean, I dealt with these taint teams. It's kind of ridiculous anyways, but your point is well taken. And that is, they distributed this material in a nanosecond. And they did that because, I'm assuming, I don't have evidence of this, but the timeline certainly indicates that they did this so they didn't have to go to the taint team. Now, what the taint team would or would not have done with this, I don't know. But the idea that the executive branch of government, the Department of Justice, was looking at the access records of and text messages of sitting members of Congress is unbelievable. Taint team or not. So, I mean, you know, in one sense, the least of their problem is they didn't go through a taint team. That's an internal violation of their own policies. Not shocking there either. But, you know, I'd like to know who knew this, too, by the way. But did Merrick Garland know this? Did President Biden know this? Did others within the Department of Justice know this? I'd like to know those answers. So I'd like to send out a Freedom of Information demand that says, who received this? Who got it? Who distributed? Who was on that list? Was there information going from the Department of Justice to the White House about these very messages? And then, of course, you have the fact that KG Jack Smith went up before Congress and the minimum obfuscated. He basically either dodged the question, but left a clear impression that he did not see these documents. I mean, we could play that, Will. I think that's not a bad idea.
16: Yeah, I think this is the perfect time to play this because this is from just December of 2025. This isn't, you know, with some of those depositions that we talked about with James Comey, that where he was either dodgy or it appeared he lied to Congress were from years back. This is months old at this point. And when you hear this is bite one, it's a congressional attorney doing a deposition of Jack Smith, and this goes to that question of toll records and text messages. Let's go ahead and play bite one.
0: Did the toll records that you requested from the senators, did they include the content of the phone calls?
21: No.
0: Did the records that you requested, the toll records from the members of Congress, include the content of text messages?
21: No.
16: So right there, did the toll records from the members of Congress include the content of text messages?
20: Yeah.
16: What
20: so
16: he's going to
20: say. His technicality is, you know, these weren't toll messages. I mean, they go to technicalities, but let me say what he did. He left a clear impression to the American people and to members of Congress that it was just what we used to call these pings. I knew that I texted you, you texted me, I don't know what was said. That is not the case. They had the substantive text messages of these members of Congress and the people that they were texting. So Jack Smith, at a minimum, you know, evaded the question, and I think really committed a form of perjury, because he may have a technical defense because the way he said toll records versus, text messages and how he got the text messages through the process. But the fact is, what we cannot lose sight of is a member of Congress had his text messages reviewed by the Department of Justice, the executive branch, again, overseeing, quote unquote, invading the confines of the legislative branch. In the United States, you know what we call that? Unconstitutional and unacceptable.
16: One question that this leads to for me, and this is something you've been critical of the special counsel process for years. If people have been following this broadcast or the ACLJ, they know your thoughts on the special counsel process. You've had to deal with special counsels maybe more than anyone in the United States today when it comes to the Mueller probe and all of those issues. There was a lot of questions about even the way that Jack Smith was appointed, if that was even constitutional. I know that it was raised by Justice Thomas in a dissent about, or a concurrence rather, whether this was even a process that follows the Constitution. Do you think that this could be, especially now that we see Cory Booker, Karen Bass, Adam Smith, Democrats having their rights violated by this special counsel, could there be a push within Congress to maybe change some of this?
20: There should be. Listen, I have been, Will, as you said, I have been critical of special counsels going back to the Bill Clinton era. I didn't like independent counsels before, but at least they were accountable to the executive branch, to the way the Constitution set up. These special counsels are accountable to nobody. They're not really technically accountable. In a technical sense, they're accountable to the Department of Justice, but they operate totally independently. That process is ridiculous. It violates the Constitution. It creates a star chamber, and we shouldn't have that in the United States of America. It's not worth the risk to our constitutional republic.
16: Thank you so much for joining me on this important topic. And folks, we're going to be talking more about this in the next segment. If you want to call in, 1-800-684-3110. But I'm also going to talk about what our attorneys are doing right now. You heard our chief counsel, Jay Sekulow, allude to that earlier in this segment. We've already been investigating this through FOIA requests, through lawsuits that we have filed, including a lawsuit this week that was filed. I'll tell you about in the next segment. Our attorneys right now, because this is new information, are going over what we already have to see which parts of it there may be overlap so that we know the best way forward to figure out who received these informations, who was privy to this information. Was it the Attorney General? Was it the President of the United States? We are looking at what we've already got in place and to see where we need to go next. We are that nimble here. We are able to turn on a dime when we have news like this come out that was gotten from the chairman of the Senate Judiciary Committee. This is a big deal, folks. And as we heard, this could be the impetus for change when you start to see even members of Congress that are Democrats, that are in the opposing party here, so to speak. It shouldn't be partisan. What's happening here is an attack on our constitutional framework, on our Congress, on co-equal branches of government. And if you think that a special counsel, it would never happen to an ordinary American, they're doing it to sitting U.S. senators and congressmen. We'll be right back with more on Sekulow, but you can support our work by going to aclj.org/liberty and donating today.
1: We've witnessed monumental legal victories from defending the 14th Amendment and protecting our sacred American right to vote, the overturning of Roe versus Wade, and standing up for the religious liberty of our kids and seniors. But even with the many historic wins we've achieved, the battle is far from over. The attacks on our constitutionally protected rights persist. Countless unborn babies remain in jeopardy, and across the globe, innocent Christians are being targeted and killed across this country and around the world. This fight isn't just the ACLJ's. 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None of the victories we've won would have been possible without the unwavering support of ACLJ members and ACLJ champions. 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
16: Welcome back to Secular. Will Haynes here, and I want to hear from you as you're hearing this news. Does it surprise you? Is it outrage you? Call me at 1-800-684-3110. And I think when, even if you heard me and Logan talking yesterday, and we were talking about the way that these ad hominem attacks go forward, we have this issue with the Supreme Court, and we kind of, it derailed our conversation because people going after sitting members of the court and saying the people clearly have other things in mind rather than their duty to the court, and we went after this ad hominem attack situation that we see so frequently. And I think also you can be cautioned that If everything is an ad hominem attack and everything is outrageous, then can you truly be outraged by something? I think this is something you should be outraged by. This is where a special counsel that was outside of the traditional framework of the Department of Justice, because of how this is set up, that is very light accountability to the Department of Justice, was able to go and dig deep and do whatever he wanted. And his team could do whatever they wanted. And didn't really even pay attention to the rules and the guidelines that are there, and tried to find clever ways around them. And I'm going to play this bite. This is from the special counsel, Jack Smith, in a deposition before Congress in December. And what is the context of this deposition? They were deposing him because they were finding out all these things that happened regarding this operation, the special counsel's investigation. Things like getting the phone records of sitting U.S. senators. They were outraged. But they tried to play it down. They said, no, it's not that big of a deal. We were just getting the toll data. You know, if a congressman called or a senator called someone at the White House, that's all we could see. We weren't spying on them. We were just getting information, right? That's what we were told. So he had the opportunity also to come clean then and say, hey, by the way, we also scooped up all these text messages. They didn't. Then down the line, more reporting that they not only went after members of Congress, but everyday Americans and people that were in conservative organizations. Turning Point USA was a part of that. This special counsel was targeting conservative organizations, trying to get their records. Oh, but don't be outraged. Hey, it was legitimate. It's fine. It was nothing. No invasion of privacy, whatever. Then we get to the revelation today that not only did they seek the toll records, but they scooped up 44 members of Congress, their content of their text messages. So we find this out today, but back in December, based off the toll records investigation, he was deposed by Senate investigators. And it's an 8.5 hour deposition. It wasn't a 30-minute interview. 8.5 hours. And multiple times, the content of text messages is brought up. We played a bite for you in the previous segment. I want to get bite 10 queued up for everyone. This is more from the investigative team asking Jack Smith, the former special counsel, about contents of text messages. And I want you to listen very carefully. What question is asked and how he answers it. Let's go ahead and roll this from the deposition in December.
5: the telephone calls or you know, the content relies mostly to text messages. Did you seek a search warrant for the content of any text messages from members?
7: From members? No, I don't recall.
5: But it was just toll records.
7: Correct.
5: Okay. But by not telling the members, you know, by going through this NDO process, I mean, they didn't have an opportunity to litigate the speech or debate concerns.
7: That's correct.
5: That's unfair, in our view.
7: I understand your position, and as I said before, we respect the speech or debate clause. I'm aware of no case in the Supreme Court or the D.C. Circuit that says that getting non-content full records from a third party violates the speech or debate clause, particularly where, and I think an important point here is these records were not on the sought to use against members of Congress who are targets.
16: Okay, so there's a lot to break down there, and I wanted to play this longer bite because the first part is about content, right? And he says, the attorney who's asking the questions, the investigator, says, did you seek a search warrant for the content of any text messages from members? And Jack Smith goes, from members? He's clarifying. Did I seek a search warrant from members, for content from members? And the attorney affirms that, says, yes, that's what I'm asking. He goes, no, I don't recall getting a search warrant for the content of their text messages. And so the attorney then once again clarifies, it was just toll records, to which Jack Smith replies, correct. That first part, let's break it down. Because on the face of it, we know that they reviewed content of text messages. Here's where he's being tricky. How he got this was by going to the National Archives and asking for the content of text messages, not from members of Congress, but from President Trump, Mark Meadows, Dan Scavino, Ivanka Trump, Stephen Miller, Peter Navarro, John Ratcliffe, Kash Patel, Rudy Giuliani, Kellyanne Conway, and Mike Pence. And then they didn't go to the filter team. So any person that list of White House officials, including the president and vice president, any person they were texting with, they got all that information from October to January 20th of 2021. So he's relying on the technicality. It's the lie of omission where he says, no, I didn't seek a search warrant for the content of members' text messages. But I definitely got it. He doesn't say that part. And then where it even goes on to show, because this was 8.5 hours, and he had multiple opportunities to talk about what he did get, where he's still hiding it from the investigators, is when you hear that later part, where they're saying, hey, it gets into this non-disclosure order that they sought. So members of Congress didn't know their toll records were being sought. And the judge, we had talked about that, didn't know it was members of Congress when they were requesting this. They were hiding the ball again from the judge that signed off on non-disclosure orders, so the targets of the investigation didn't get notified that they were having their information sought. And he says, because the attorney's saying that we think this is unfair, you didn't let members of Congress know that you were seeking their toll records. And he says, I understand your position. As I said before, we respect the speech and debate clause. It doesn't appear that way. He says, I'm aware of no case in the Supreme Court or D.C. Circuit that says getting non-content full records from a third party violates the speech and debate clause. Because the other is not revealed, there is no direct questions asked of the special counsel about, hey, but what about you reviewing all this content and the way you did it without a filter team? So his defense, if they try to say, you perjured yourself, you lied before Congress, he's going to be like, they didn't ask me about this. They were asking about this. They were asking about me getting a warrant for their records. He's very crafty and very tricky. But you know what's about to happen? Senator Grassley, chairman of the Judiciary Committee in the Senate, said, he's coming back. We're having more hearings on this. But right there, you can see how tricky he's being with the investigators. Not forthcoming. And he's trying to make it seem like they never saw the content. But they did. We're going to talk about more of this when we get back on Seculo. Support the work of the ACLJ at aclj.org. 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
16: Welcome to Seculo, second half hour of the broadcast, and we're talking about this revelation that came out from Senators Ron Johnson of Wisconsin and Chuck Grassley from Iowa, and that the special counsel, Jack Smith, not only sought the phone records, the toll records of senators, not only did he go after over 400 conservative targets, he and his team, members of his team, reviewed the contents of text messages from 44 members of Congress. It's, as Senator Grassley said, Chairman Grassley, he said, it shouldn't be shocking. It's not shocking at this point, but it should be an outrage. And this is where we look at, and he also says this, I hope my Democrat colleagues, several of whom had their own text swept up, finally put partisanship aside and recognize the severity of these actions. Smith's team ran roughshod over the Constitution even after repeated warnings. Jack Smith has answering to do, and I intend to have him before the Senate Judiciary Committee in the coming months to hold him accountable. Now, this is related to that Arctic Frost investigation. That was the name of it. They had so many names. They, even with this one, Project Coconut was the investigation relating to January 6th. Mar-a-Lago documents investigation, they referred to as Project Cranberry. They seem so innocent and harmless, right? Project Coconut. Sounds fun. Sounds like a beach vacation. No, it was a violation of constitutional rights is what we see here. And going after a co-equal branch of government by sweeping up their text messages and their communications with officials at the White House. We currently, just days ago, I believe it was on either Monday afternoon or Tuesday morning, filed a lawsuit related to a FOIA we have. It was a Freedom Information Act request against the FBI, where we were seeking records about Jack Smith's efforts to swoop on the now FBI director, Kash Patel, and Susie Wiles, President Trump's chief of staff. We learned that the Jack Smith team issued subpoenas to Kash Patel and Susie Wiles' wireless service providers, and they were much broader than even the original toll records request for those sitting members of Congress. So the FBI had not gotten back in time, and so what do we have to do? We have to take them to court. And so we are now going to be fighting this, but our attorneys now are looking at where there's overlap with this because of, once again, the members that they were requesting the records for to get the members of Congress's records were, and here's the list here, it was the president, it was Mike Pence, it was Mark Meadows, Dan Scavino, Ivanka Trump, Stephen Miller, Peter Navarro, John Ratcliffe, who's the current CIA director. You think he may be concerned about what the Justice Department under Joe Biden was doing? Kash Patel, current FBI director, and a few others. So there's already overlap. The fact that they were able to get these communications because they had that, they were requesting the records of Kash Patel. And that's what our FOIA is about. We also are in the middle of, we've started receiving production on our FOIA related to Arctic Frost. That helps us maybe key in on some more angles. So what's our attorneys at the ACLJ? What are they doing right now? They're looking at what productions are starting to come in from the Department of Justice related to Arctic Frost. They're looking about what we just had to file a lawsuit about with the subpoenaing of records of Susie Wiles and Cash Patel. And then they're looking at what we need to ask for next. We're going to get to the bottom of this because it's not just about these individuals. It's not just about the violation of going after members of Congress. It's about every one of us in making sure this doesn't happen again, making sure there's changes when it comes to the special counsels and the way those operate. And you can join us today at ACLJ.org, where your donations are doubled during our Liberty Drive. Go to
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16: Welcome back to Secula. Will Haynes here, and we're talking about this revelation that Jack Smith was able to, and his team looked at the contents of text messages from October 2020 through January 20th, 2021, from phones associated with a long list of White House personnel. And included in those messages were communications with sitting members of Congress. And at this point, some of them are former members of Congress. Now, Jack Smith is kind of under fire here. But even as recent as a hearing before the House of Representatives in January of this year, this isn't just the deposition that we've been playing. This is where Congressman Cohen of Tennessee was asking Jack Smith in January of this year about if they were able to see any content of text messages. Let's go ahead and play Byte 11 for everyone so they hear that this line that he's been using over and over again, and we'll break it down. Byte 11.
13: And just make clear, you did not see any of the discussion. There was not any, it was just the content that they made a call to the president and vice versa, but nothing about any content whatsoever.
22: That's correct. A toll record subpoena gives you who a call is from, who it is to, and the length of that call. It does not tell you the content of what people are speaking about.
16: Once again, repeatedly, the lie of omission on full display. Jack Smith is smart. He is being very precise about what he is answering in both the depositions and in that open hearing with the congressman from Tennessee, the Democrat from Memphis. He is saying a toll record subpoena only gives you the call from who makes it, who it is to, and the length of the call. All of those questions that he was able to answer precisely now have the entire different context, because those questions should be more open-ended, not just in the warrants you sought against members of Congress, but in the records you sought and obtained. Did you ever see communications that may or may not have been privileged or fall under speech and debate clause? Did you ever, or any member of your team, ever view records like that? And I think even today, it's an important day because the acting attorney general, Todd Blanche, is sitting in his confirmation hearing before the Senate to become the next attorney general, confirmed attorney general of the United States. And he was asked by Senator Kennedy. Now, this is bite seven. We're going to play this. Senator Kennedy is calling them emails. The precise term here is that these were text messages that were sought. So I'm going to go ahead and play bite seven for you, and then we'll talk a little bit about how this could go forward. Let's play it.
2: Did Jack Smith read my emails?
14: I'm not sure, Senator. I don't know.
2: Would you check for me?
14: We will check, Senator, yes.
2: I think he read Senator Grassley's emails. How can someone at the Department of Justice get Senator Grassley's emails without probable cause?
14: There are checks in place that should make it extraordinarily difficult for a prosecutor to collect and review a senator's emails or a congressman's emails or a lawyer's emails or other folks that have privileged protections associated with their communications. And those checks and balances should always be used.
2: But Mr. Smith just ignored them?
14: I cannot speak for Mr. Smith, Senator.
16: Now, we are at not even 24 hours since this revelation. The acting attorney general may not be up to speed on this, or he may not want to speak for the special counsel by saying, I cannot speak for Mr. Smith. Senator, here's what we know. The acting attorney general, who is sitting before Congress right now, is saying there are checks in place that should make it extraordinarily difficult for a prosecutor to collect and review a senator's emails. In reality, the question here is text messages or a congressman's emails or a lawyer's emails or other folks that have privileged protections associated with their communications. And those checks and balances should always be used. Here's the timeline from the Department of Justice of how this played out. There was a filter team in place, and the filter team, and this is their goal. Our goal is to provide as much responsive, non-privileged information to the investigative team as possible so the special counsel can make well-informed decisions about whether anyone should be charged, and if so, what charges are appropriate. So their entire goal is to get appropriate information, responsive, so it means it is related to the request of the special counsel's team, whether it be a subpoena, a warrant, anything of that nature. It is responsive to the request, what they are seeking. It's not just a fishing expedition where you get every single piece of content ever. This is a responsive piece of information, and it has to be non-privileged information. So they get a bunch of data, and they are able to filter out things that do not need to go to the prosecutors. And these individuals on the filter team do not have prosecutorial power. They're not the ones making these decisions. All they are doing is looking at the information and deciding which one gets forwarded on. On June 2nd, 2023, Thomas Windham, senior assistant special counsel on the investigative team, emailed the National Archives and Records Administration's General Counsel Gary Stern seeking all text messages from October 2020 through January 20th, 2021 from phones associated with the long list of White House personnel. I've gone over those names. The President, Vice President, Kash Patel. Those names, people that are in government currently now from that first administration. There was a hiccup along the way. Just 9 days later, a different employee at the DOJ sent an email to a contractor managing the filter team's document review software. So where the documents would go, they would review it, and then they'd pass on what was there, that said, apparently the software's permission settings had been set inappropriately, allowing investigative team members the ability to access documents the filter team had not yet sorted or designated for review. Now, there's a big question here. What other pieces of material did the special counsel's team review that they were not supposed to? because they caught this error on June 11th, 2023. But good news, that's way before the National Archives gave the documents to the special counsel. They fixed it. They caught it, and they said the email asked the contractor to adjust the settings to prevent any such access, stating that this is top priority item.

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2: Assistant Special Counsel accessed those spreadsheets and downloaded them, told others to, and started disseminating them. In what world, when you have 44 members of Congress that have their communications swept up, no telling who else is in that, because it's not just the communications with members of Congress, but 54 spreadsheets with lots of information in them. In what world would it take 26 minutes for a filter team to separate out the things you can't see? They went immediately, as soon as he got that email, I'm willing to bet, to access the files. We're going to talk about more of that when we come back on Seculo. Call me at 1-800-684-3110 to be heard on air. 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
3: We've witnessed monumental legal victories from defending the 14th Amendment and protecting our sacred American right to vote, the overturning of Roe versus Wade, and standing up for the religious liberty of our kids and seniors. 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Countless unborn babies remain in jeopardy, and across the globe, innocent Christians are being targeted and killed across this country and around the world. 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
1: Welcome back to Seculo, final segment of the broadcast. And if you want to talk to me on air, you've got a few minutes to call in. 1-800-684-3110. I have a comment, though, from Rumble that it's one we hear frequently in these discussions. And it's basically, yet nothing ever is going to happen to these individuals. And that is one thing. It says, what's going to be done to him, to Jack Smith? Probably nothing, like always. And this is something that we see frequently, and I think it's a problem within the conservative space. I think it is a problem, really, that things have, you know, we see such blatant abuse of power by a special counsel. And we've had to live with abuse of power by special counsels, by corrupt ways that intelligence is weaponized for a long time now. And it does feel, one, like people are never held accountable. And I'd push back on that. I think that, one, we see that elections have consequences, that when you have a change in the leadership, you have a change in the people who are doing things about it. And we know that things also happen behind the scenes. We know that there have been many people taken out of the Department of Justice, taken out of the FBI. And while that may not be the perp walks that people want to see, they want to see people in handcuffs. I think that there are people that are working very hard to change the rot that was in government. And there are good people working on that. I also think this isn't the end of this story. You are seeing members of Congress that are saying he perjured himself. I think that he is going to try and thread the needle on that and saying they weren't asking the right question to try and avoid some sort of perjury charge. But just throwing your hands up saying nothing's going to happen. I mean, even the fact that this man did everything he could to try and make sure that President Trump couldn't run for office again by weaponizing the system, by throwing out the rule book in multiple investigations, by going way beyond the scope of what he should have. He didn't succeed. He failed. And I think the American people, in a large sense, responded to what they tried to do by weaponizing the Department of Justice, weaponizing the special counsel. So right there, things have changed. Now, two, the fact that members of Congress, the Senate, they aren't just letting this go. They aren't just saying, well, you know, he got the toll records, let's just let it be. No, they had the deposition. They keep digging. They keep having people in the Department of Justice. Now, do you think that it would have been that easy to get this response from a Kamala Harris DOJ? Because this information did come from the Department of Justice, Office of the Assistant Attorney General. This is from Patrick Davis, sent directly to the chairman of the committee. There's a lot of ways they can obscure records and documents. They have people working on this. And sometimes justice is slow, but we don't stop fighting for it. You don't give up. You don't become a conservative nihilist that we see so frequently in the conservative media sphere these days, where they say there's nothing we can do. No one ever is held accountable. Nothing ever changes. One, that's not true. It's not factual. It may not be what you think should be the case or what you think the punishment should be. But things do change and we do fight hard. And there's a lot of people that have the luxury to get behind a microphone and talk on radio or talk on a broadcast or on a podcast or on YouTube or Rumble that can say that so easily that there's nothing that can be done. This is terrible. Woe is me. But we don't have that luxury here at the ACLJ. We fight to uphold the foundations of this country, to uphold the constitutional framework that exists, that our founders so brilliantly came up with. This popping up here during this 250th year as July. Here at the ACLJ, we're celebrating America's birthday all month. We're not going to forget one. We're not going to have one day celebration and move on. This is something very important because not only can you celebrate the freedom we have and the framework we have in this constitutional republic, but it also should make you remember that you have the opportunity to fight and we have the opportunity to fight for what America is founded on. And we don't give up. We don't have that luxury. For us, for our families, for future generations, we don't just let it go. You don't just throw your hands up and say there's nothing that can be done. No one's ever held accountable. So yeah, it could frustrate people if in coming months the DOJ isn't able to get a conviction of perjury against someone who very cleverly was able to dodge questions or avoid that. I want to be realistic about that. We are hearing a lot of people saying this is perjury, and it may be, but I also don't want you to think that it's no matter what, that's the outcome. But I also don't want it to be something that you're disheartened by. Sunshine is the best disinfectant. That is why we talk about this and show this, and don't let this become the norm. Make this be the anomaly that we never let happen again. And that's why even today that it came out yesterday and they're able to talk to the next, most likely next Attorney General of the United States, if Todd Blanche successfully gets confirmed by the Senate soon. Say, hey, we need more information. We need to know why this happened, how this happened, and how we can also make reforms to make sure this never happens again. But how easily they were able to go by their filter team, it almost seems like that was the design, not a flaw. How quickly they accessed information. So while this may be the revelation today that they got members of Congress's text messages, the actual content of them, I want to know what else they bypassed that filter team on. That's a big, glaring question. And it's right here on the second page of the letter from the Department of Justice where it says on June 11th, a different employee at the DOJ sent an email to the contractor managing the filter team's document review software to alert them to an issue. Apparently, the software's permission settings had been set inappropriately, allowing investigative team members the ability to access documents the filter team had not yet sorted or designated for review. The email asked the contractor to adjust the settings to prevent any such access, stating that this is top priority item from our end. Did they make that change? If they did, how was Mr. Windham able to then access those files so quickly, 26 minutes after they were set? We're on it, folks. Our team is currently looking at the best path forward to get more information because this isn't the end. This revelation isn't the end of this investigation to ensure it never happens again and that it isn't happening to every one of you. We have to keep fighting. We have to get the truth. We have to get to the bottom of it. And you can support that work as our attorneys are having to file in court, file lawsuits to get this information. Because even when there's a friendly administration, sometimes you still have to sue them to get the documents. And that's what we had to do earlier this week. So go to ACLJ.org today and donate. ACLJ.org/liberty to have your gift doubled and support this vital work to the American constitutional framework. We'll
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6: Welcome to Lift Up Jesus with Pastor Dudley Rutherford. I'm Kyle Welch. We are here every weekday at this time to share the good news of Jesus and to lift up his name to this city. No matter if you are listening right now from your car or at home or in your place of work, we believe that today's sermon from Pastor Dudley will be a blessing to everyone. So if you can, get out your Bibles and let's join Pastor Dudley right now with his message.
7: I want to speak to you on this subject, standing firm till the end. Today's message has been stirring in my heart for a long, long time. The last few years during the pandemic, there has been a sifting of the wheat and the tares to some degree. As my mother, many times over the last couple of years, she'd call me or we'd be talking. She would say, "Son, I'm praying for you. And I'm praying for your church." And she said, my mom said, we're going through what's called the testing of our faith. We kind of went from being a people of faith. That's what the church is known for. We're people of faith. But we went from being people of faith to being people of fear. Many Christian people lived in fear the last couple of years. We were people of faith. Then we became people of fear. And now we've become people who are just basically lazy. Because we got used to just watching the service on television because it was more convenient just to stay home and drink coffee and rather than get up, get dressed, come to church and to worship. And we've become lackadaisical in our participation. We've become lackadaisical in our giving, in our witnessing. We've become lackadaisical in our understanding that the church is the bride of Christ. And one day, Jesus is going to return. He's going to return. I want you to turn to your neighbor and say, "One day Jesus is going to return." Say that to your neighbor. Tell him. And then tell him this. That's a fact, Jack. I don't know why I like saying that. I just like saying that. And when he returns, and he's going to return, he's going to come back. Why is he coming back? He's coming back to get the church, his bride. He, Jesus, is a real groom. And the church is a real bride. And right now, Jesus is off preparing a real home, which is a real place. And one day, he's coming back. It's a real return. And he's going to take the church, the real bride, to go and live in a real heaven for a real eternity. And if we take an honest assessment It appears right now that the world around us is unraveling. So now more than ever before, the world needs the church. The world needs the bride of Christ. But the church today is asleep. The church today in America is being deconstructed. People of God are living in fear. The governor of this state has deemed the church to be non-essential. And the church is becoming anemic. I'm not even sure we're ready for Christ's return. There's a comic strip called Calvin and Hobbes, and Calvin's boss walks in and sees Calvin. Calvin's sitting at his desk doing nothing, just kind of staring out the window. And the boss says, "Well, Calvin, why aren't you working?" And without much thought, Calvin confesses to his boss, "Because I didn't see you coming." And in many ways, that is the picture of the 21st century church. We don't see Jesus returning. And we're asleep. We're not serving. We're not working. Can't hardly find any volunteers. I understand that at the restaurant. I don't understand that at the church. We're too busy chasing worldly things that have little or no value. We're far more concerned about physical things than we are spiritual things. And with all that in mind, I want you to look at Matthew chapter 24, verse 3. Jesus is talking to his disciples. And he talks about the end times when he's going to return. I want you to look at Matthew 24, verse 3. Jesus was sitting on the Mount of Olives. And if you go with us to Israel, you and I are going to sit on the Mount of Olives. And we're going to look across and we're going to see Jerusalem just like this picture behind me. This is modern Jerusalem. Jesus was standing there. He was looking at ancient Jerusalem. And the disciples came to him privately. They said, "Tell us," they said, "when will this happen? And what will be the sign of the coming and of the what?
8: End.
7: The end of the age." Everybody say the end.
8: End.
7: Say it again.
8: End.
7: It kind of sounds bad, doesn't it? Unless, of course, it's the end of a bad movie. The end, when he says the end, that tells us, pay attention, that there's a day that's already been circled on God's calendar where God has written the words, the end. He's already written it down. And God one day will eventually put his foot down and he'll say, "That's enough. That's enough pain. That's enough crime. That's enough lawlessness. That's enough rebellion. That's enough greed. That's enough immorality." And he's going to say, "That's enough." And then he's going to say, "Jesus, go get my bride." And he will. That day is coming. And it might be today. I just want you to know, it might be today. In your sermon notes, I want to tell you four ways that we can know that we're living in the last days. And then I want to tell you four ways that you and I can stand firm to the end. First, write this down, the four ways we know we're living in the last days. Reason number one, there will be worldwide chaos. Worldwide chaos. Look down at Matthew 24, verse 6. He says, "You will hear of wars and rumors of wars, but see to it that you are not alarmed. Such things must happen, but the end," everybody say the end, "the end is still to come." Verse 7, "Nation will rise against nation and kingdom against kingdom. There will be famines and earthquakes in various places." That's chaos. It's worldwide chaos in the form of wars, rumors of wars, famines, and earthquakes in various places. Right now, while you're sitting here in this church, One of the world's leading powers, Russia, is invading, bombing Ukraine. Putin, their leader, has threatened to use nuclear weapons. The United States of America, this very moment, is providing Ukraine assistance. Iran is providing Russia with drones and other assistance. Iran, right now, is also developing its own nuclear weapons, and they have sworn the destruction of Israel, and they have sworn the destruction of the United States of America. And then today, the United States is working out an agreement with Iran, and we have Russia at the table helping with the negotiations. This is all confusing. And while that's going on right now, while you're sitting here this very moment, there are terrorists that are flooding across our open borders. We also have North Korea that is making constant threats against South Korea. And while all that's going on today, in Somalia today, there are 250 million people that are dying of starvation, lack of food, this very moment while we're sitting here. And this Thanksgiving, in a couple of weeks, we're going to take up a Thanksgiving offering. And we're going to send that money to Somalia, to people who are on the ground feeding the people of that country. We're going to do that. And then there's not a day goes by that somewhere in the world there's not an earthquake. Somewhere in the world. So famines and earthquakes and catastrophes are all over the globe. Now look at verse 8. This is what Jesus said. Jesus said that all of these things are the beginning of birth pains. Now we all know what birth pains are, even men. We've never experienced them, but we know what they are. They're these little tremors that become more intense and happen more often when we know when that's happening. We know what's about to happen. A baby is just around the corner. Anyone say amen?
8: Amen.
7: Jesus said, when you see all these things happening, they're just the beginning of birth pains, which means, oh, it's happening. But what it also says is that all these things that we're experiencing, it's just the beginning. What it means is things are going to get worse and worse and worse, just so you know. Don't be alarmed. Don't be fearful. This is part of what's happening. It's going to get worse and worse and worse, and then the end will come. Secondly, write this down. There will be hatred of people. Everybody say, uh-oh. Now, I know there's always been people who don't like people. But in my entire lifetime, I have never seen a period in all the years of my life where I see more people who hate other people than right now. Verse 9 says, then you will be handed over to be persecuted and put to death, and you will be hated by all nations because of me. Verse 10, at that time, many will turn away from the faith, and they will betray, and they will hate each other. It's one of the signs. And today, politicians and the media, they work 24 hours a day to divide us. We're more divided today than we've ever been before. There's more hatred today than ever before. There's always been hatred. There's just more of it today. Social media sites are built on hatred and division. Anger is flooding into people's hearts. There's a lack of forgiveness. It's everywhere. And wherever there is hatred, there's lack of love. Wherever there is bitterness, there's lack of forgiveness. Wherever there is anger, there's lack of peace. And wherever there is chaos, there's lack of Christ. Is there anyone here who's ever played pickleball? Anybody ever play pickleball? There's the pickleball player. Let me see all the pickleball hands. Come on, raise all the pickleball. Pickleball, pickleball, pickleball, pickleball, pickleball, pickleball. No one over here? Well, you all need to get out more. So pickleball, it's kind of like playing tennis on top of a ping pong table. It's a real small court, but it's kind of like ping pong, kind of like tennis, small. And some people, I've been playing a little bit, and the other day we were playing, and we were what's called the last man standing. Now, last man standing is when a bunch of people show up, and everybody's left, and you're the last one there. So I'm the last group there. And There were five of us. One was my wife. She'd been playing. She's tired. She's sitting in the stands. So there's only four of us left. I'm the old guy over here, and there's another old guy over there. And then each team has a guy that's about 40 years of age. So over there, there's an old guy and a 40-year-old, and over here is me and a 40-year-old. And we're playing. The score is 5-4. You play to 11. I'm having fun. And the ball was hit. One guy called it out. One guy called it those two 40-year-olds. And within about 10 seconds, they were at the net, face-to-face, yelling, screaming, cursing, every foul-mouthed word you can imagine, spitting. They were using racial derogatory terms towards one another. One guy knocked the ball out of the other guy's hand, and they walked off the court, and I'm standing there, and I'm looking over there at the other old guy like, what in the world is going on? It's pickleball. So I go up and sit with my wife in the stands, and I look over, and the old guy's over there, and right down in front, they came off the court, these two guys got in each other's faces again, and I'm telling you, I've never heard so much cursing in all my life, cursing, cursing, cursing. F-bomb, F-bomb, F-bomb, racial derogatory names back towards each other, other slurs. And then they started hitting each other, and one guy knocked the other guy out cold. He finally wakes up. They both get up. This guy calls the police on his phone. This guy calls the police on his phone. And next thing I know, I'm an eyewitness. I claim to see nothing. But it's a snapshot of what's happening in our culture today. But on top of that, this scripture says that as believers, as Christians, I'm talking about if you are a true believer, you become the most vilified people on this earth. If you stand for biblical principles, and you should stand for biblical principles, you will be persecuted, you will be vilified, you will be marginalized, and you will be hated by all people. Number three, write this down. There will be false leaders. False leaders. False prophets. I want to read verse 4 and 5 and then read verse 11. Verse 4 says, Jesus says, "Watch out that no one deceives you, for many will come in my name claiming I am the Christ and will deceive many." Verse 11 says, "And many false prophets will appear and deceive many people." And I say to you, anyone who denies the infallibility of scriptures is a false prophet. Anyone who claims that the gospel is not the death, burial, and resurrection of Jesus is a false prophet. Anyone who tries to change the true gospel is a false prophet. Anyone who denies the death, burial, and resurrection, anyone who denies the virgin birth is a false prophet. Anyone who claims to be the Messiah other than Jesus Christ himself is a false teacher. Anyone who says that there are many ways to go to heaven is a false prophet. Anyone who tries to get you to do something that is contrary to the Word of God is a false teacher. Anyone who says that the Bible is outdated is a false prophet. And it's why you and I need to know, read, and understand the Word of God. Number four. The fourth sign is there will be much, much wickedness. The Bible says in verse 12, because, it's in your notes, look at it, because of the increase of wickedness, the love of most will grow cold. Oh, I could talk for an hour on this. But everywhere you turn today, there's evil. There's immorality. There are injustices. Crime on our streets. I am shocked at how many people curse and swear in our country. I go to any restaurant in this city, and it's just a matter of a few seconds before I hear someone at the next table cursing and swearing. I went to a football game Friday night. A guy sitting right in front of me, he knows I'm a preacher. He's swearing, dropping F-bombs. There were about 10 people telling him, hey, man, don't swear, the preacher's right here. Kept doing it. When I left, he looked at me and he goes, I'm sorry, Pastor, I'll be in church Sunday. Which I'm sure he didn't come. And when I left, I looked at him and I said, you better be in church Sunday because you don't want that curse upon you all week long. I just said that to him. And I understand, I really do, I don't, but I do understand why non-believers curse and swear, because they don't know any better. But what I will never understand is how somebody who goes to church, someone who says they're a Christian, someone who says they believe in God, someone who says they follow Christ, continue to curse and swear. I don't understand why Christian people curse and swear. I don't understand it. Because the Bible says, out of the heart, the mouth speaks. So what is that doing in our hearts? That doesn't have anything to do with salvation, but I'm asking you, why do we as believers curse and swear? And as you look around, there is so much sexual perversion today in America. There's wickedness everywhere. Every day, we're aborting 200 to 300 babies in this country. The number one state in all of the United States with the most abortions every year is the state of California. And this year, in a few days, and when you vote, there's Proposition 1 that our governor put on the ballot to provide abortions even up to and including the day of birth. That is sheer evil. We also have 70 people that are murdered every day in the United States of America. And on top of that, we have 1.2 million people every year that go to the emergency rooms in the hospitals across this country for assaults. And what you see in this verse, look at it, it says because of the increase of wickedness, the love of most will grow cold. And it's like this scale. And the reason there's so much wickedness, we no longer love. Love is diminishing. And wickedness, and this is another thing I just want to share. No matter what happens bad, we say, well, they had mental illness. And I understand that some people actually have mental illness. Don't write me a letter and tell me that you're upset by this. I'm telling you, I know that people have mental illness and it's a serious issue. But there are so many things going on in our country today. It's not mental illness. It's people waking up and deciding they're not going to follow God. They're not going to follow the things of God. They're just going to do whatever they want to do. And so they get involved in some sin, and sin continues to grow. It actually starts taking over your life, and you become a wicked person, an evil person. It's not mental illness. It's sin. You've decided not to obey God. And here's what it says. Now watch this. When there's an increase of wickedness, and we're all seeing it, the love of most will grow. It's like this scale. The only thing I know that can decrease wickedness is an increase of love.
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2: 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Got a little problem at home. Hey, I'm Katie Evans, and I have a little recording booth that I've got at home. It absorbs all the sound so I can do some work at home, or if there's any last minute changes to things I've got to do, I can record. And I love it. It's perfect. It really does keep the sound out from the outside and my sound in. I mean, it does its whole job. The bigger problem is I didn't spring for the one that has a little vent fan that will blow air into it. So I thought, oh, I'll be fine. Well, it actually gets really hot in that thing. So I've got a little fan that I put on the floor, and it's not so bad. But, you know, if I'm recording something, I got to turn that fan off because I don't want it to be picked up on the mic. And so I can get really hot in there. So even if it ends up being super cold outside, if I need to heat up, I need to warm up, I can just go hang out in my little studio for a while. Turn on the little lights and just, you know, soak it all in. It's like a dry sauna. Don't really like saunas, but, you know, I've got one in my house, I guess.
0: How has prayer impacted your life?
8: 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It has to happen from God, and prayer is at the center of how that happens.
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9: I'm Donna Rush with SoCal's Morning Rush. I want to share some wise words with you. This is Principal Daniel Moyer of Crean Lutheran High School in Irvine.
10: I think it's important for each of us, especially when we're serving the Lord, to never think that we've arrived. I think like St. Paul, he said, "Hey, Lord, take these infirmities from me." And the Lord said, "I am made stronger through using you despite these infirmities." And for all of us in working unto the Lord, it's important to us to know that despite any weaknesses or frailty we have, that the Lord can and will use us. Not because he needs to, but because he wants to work through us.
9: He wants to work through us. What a beautiful reminder. Amen. It was our joy to honor Principal Daniel Moyer and the staff and the teachers there at Crean Lutheran High School in Irvine as our honorees for Thankful Thursday. 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Be sure if you have some time to nominate your pastor and church staff or your Christian school principal and staff for our Thankful Thursday, because we love to honor one each week. 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
15: If the dead are not raised, let's eat and drink, for tomorrow we die. What is the point of serving the Lord? What is the point of sacrifice? 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
16: 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In every facet of life, you see the consequences of man's sin against God. Disease, death, crime, they're all products of the fall. Same goes for the immorality celebrated by the world and the battle you face with your own sinful flesh. But here's the wonderful news. A day is coming when all that evil will be wiped away. Today, John MacArthur looks ahead to that glorious time as he continues his series called The End Is Not the End, based on 1 Corinthians chapter 15. And with today's lesson, here's John.
15: Well, let's open our Bibles to 1 Corinthians chapter 15 and look at Paul's chapter on resurrection. The resurrection of believers is the theme of this chapter. The Bible promises a redemption of the body, not just the spirit, not just the soul, not just the inner person. Romans 8:23 says that we are waiting for the redemption of our body. In fact, the Apostle Paul made it clear that the spirit of man without a body is naked. In 2 Corinthians chapter 5, he says, we desire not to be unclothed, not to be naked, but to have our body from above. A tabernacle, it's called, not made with hands, eternal in the heavens. God created man as body and soul, or body and spirit, and will redeem him as body and spirit. We will all dwell with God forever in the heaven of heavens in resurrection bodies. In John 11, Martha said to Jesus, "If you had been here, my brother Lazarus would not have died. Even now I know that whatever you ask of God, God will give you." Jesus said to her, "Your brother will rise again." Martha said to him, "I know that he will rise again in the resurrection on the last day." Jesus said to her, "I am the resurrection and the life. He who believes in me will live even if he dies." Jesus promises there resurrection. In John 6:44, we read, "No one can come to me except the Father draw him." And then he said this, "And I will raise him up at the last day." Again, the promise of resurrection. The body is not to be discarded eternally. The body is not merely a prison for the soul. The body belongs to the very essence of man as created by God. Even in this life, for believers, the body is exalted by being made the temple of the Holy Spirit. 1 Corinthians 6:19 makes that clear. God will not desert the body at the grave. He will raise it up from the dead. If you look at 1 Corinthians 15 and verse 12, you get an indication there of what was going on. How do some among you say that there is no resurrection of the dead? That is what was being said. The Apostle Paul writes this chapter to deal with that. This was basically what was taught by Greek philosophers. The notion of Greek philosophy was that spirit is good, matter is evil. The sooner you get rid of matter, the sooner you get rid of the body, the better off. The body just goes into the grave, it goes into decay, and the spirit then returns to its source, taught the philosophers, the religious philosophers, and it's lost in the universal deity. It's absorbed and loses its individuality. There is no resurrection. That is what Greek philosophy taught. So Paul had to reaffirm the fact of bodily resurrection. There was plenty of confusion about that in the pagan world. But even in the Jewish world, there was confusion as well. Some rabbis had a very bizarre view of resurrection. They knew that there was a resurrection because Job said, though he slay me, yet will I trust him. Why? Because in my flesh I will see God. Though worms destroy this body, in my flesh I will see God. Daniel talked about the resurrection of the just at the end of human history. So the rabbis knew there was to be a resurrection of the body. Some of them taught that the resurrection body would be identical with the body that died, a rather strange notion. Paul faces both the philosophy and the bad theology of the Jews with this section on resurrection. We arrive at verse 35. We've come all the way down to verse 35, and this is the question that will be asked. Someone will say, if there is a resurrection, how are the dead raised, and with what kind of body do they come? This, then, is the question about the resurrection body. Two questions that skeptics have asked. How are the dead raised? That is to say, by what means, by what power, and with what kind of body do they come? Skeptics are seen as denying resurrection because it seems so ridiculous to them. They see death, they see decay, and they conclude there can be no resurrection. It doesn't take long for the body to decay. They were very familiar with that in the ancient world. It seemed ridiculous. So the questions began to arise, how can a decayed, rotted body rise? And what about the body smashed to pieces in some kind of disaster? And what about bodies that have been burned to cinders in a fire? And what about bodies that have fallen into the sea and been consumed by sharks or whatever? How can they be raised? How is that even possible? Paul himself, you remember in Acts 26, verse 8, asked King Agrippa, why should it be thought a thing incredible with you that God should raise the dead? Agrippa had bought into the philosophy of no resurrection. How can ashes thrown to the wind after people have been cremated? How can bones scattered over the ocean floor? How can flesh that is disintegrated into dust be brought back together again and raised from the dead? Thus the questions, how are the dead raised, and with what kind of body do they come? These are intended to be scornful, skeptical questions. But I want you to notice the immediate response of verse 36 to those who ask that question. You fool. Pretty direct. Literally, senseless one. You senseless one. This is Paul's reply to the questioner, a severe rebuke which assumes that the objector prided himself on his intelligence and, in fact, is a fool. This is often the case, by the way, with objectors. They think they know there is a flaw in Christian doctrine. They pounce on that flaw, thinking themselves to be wise, and end up as fools in the end. He laughs at resurrection, does the skeptic. He lives as if there is no resurrection. Verse 32, you remember that? If the dead are not raised, let us eat and drink, for tomorrow we die. Live life to the max, be a hedonist. Suck out of life all you can get, fulfill every lust and every desire. Your body goes to ash, it never comes back. That's a very convenient philosophy, by the way. It's a very convenient kind of religion to believe in that. And it's also very convenient to believe that when you die, your spirit somehow is absorbed back into the universal deity and you cease to exist as a person. Because if all of that is true, then there will be no payback for your sin. There will be no judgment. That's the kind of philosophy that appeals to those who want to live a hedonistic life. So Paul needs to deal with that, because if we don't rise again, then we don't have any real motive for salvation from those who have died in Christ. If we don't rise again, we don't have any real motivation for a life of sanctification. We don't have any hope of eternal accountability or eternal reward. If we just sort of float along as disembodied, unidentified spirits. So Paul, in his Holy Spirit-inspired brilliance and his understanding of the Scripture and the issues of eternity, has no problem explaining the resurrection body. This is a fascinating Scripture to me, and I hope it will be to you. Now, when it comes to the resurrection body, I can only tell you what is here. I can't tell you anything more than is in the Bible. I'm not going to invent anything or speculate on anything. We're just going to deal with what we know the Scripture has said, and that is, frankly, plenty. Now, Paul has four lines of argument. First of all, there is an analogy. He talks about an analogy to help us understand resurrection. Then he talks about the form of resurrection. Then he talks about the contrasts, and then the prototype of a resurrection body. Let's begin with the analogy in verse 36. You fool. You're foolish because you think you're smart and you're a fool. Listen to what I have to say to explain resurrection. First, he starts with an analogy. It is the analogy of seed, the planting of seed that produces some kind of result in what grows out of that seed. That which you sow does not come to life unless it dies. And that which you sow, you do not sow the body which is to be, but a bare grain, perhaps of wheat or of something else. But God gives it a body just as he wished, and to each of the seeds a body of its own. This is a really clear, powerful, and helpful analogy or illustration. The seed is put into the ground. Any seed, every seed, is put into the ground, and it dies. It dies. It decomposes in the ground. And out of that decomposed seed comes a resurrection life. A plant rises. And that plant is a very different kind of body than the seed. In fact, you could never tell by looking at the seed what the resurrected body of the plant will look like. You couldn't tell by looking at the plant what the seed would look like either. There is dissolution, and then there is difference, but at the same time, there is continuity. One dies, and in dying, gives life. It is very different than what it produces. The seed is dissolved, decomposed, then it rises again, and there is a vast difference, a vast difference. In fact, we understand that massive trees come from one tiny seed. The difference is not only in the shape of it, but in the volume of it, in the characteristics of it. So it is, in our case, our bodies will be buried. This is the analogy. And as they dissolve and disintegrate into the ground, God will cause us to rise again in a different form. But The fruit remains in that it will be the same person, changed by death and resurrection, but the same life, the same person coming forth in a different form. Our Lord actually used this same analogy in referring to himself and his own resurrection, which may be where the Apostle Paul saw it. He says of himself, "The hour has come for the Son of Man to be glorified," John 12:23. Verse 24, "Truly, truly, I say to you, unless a grain of wheat falls into the earth and dies, it remains..."

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2: We'll produce this flower and another seed, another flower and another seed, a different flower and a different plant. And they are countless, virtually endless bodies that God designs for each seed. If you pile all the seeds on the table, they actually look quite a bit alike. There are variations, but they tend to be small and rather coarse and without color. But they come forth in a rainbow of varieties. Every seed produces its own plant because of God's will, because of God's design. The point is this: if God gives to all the products of the earth its own form, why can't He determine the form for the resurrection of the bodies of His own people? This is not a stretch. You cannot infer what the tree will look like from the seed. You can't infer what the flower will look like from the seed. And it is equally foolish to attempt to determine from your current body what your resurrection body is going to look like. But the good news is your resurrection body will be to this body in a relationship like a beautiful flower is to an ugly, coarse seed. So the analogy, why is it so hard for you to believe in the resurrection of the body when you see such illustrated in the world of plants? Secondly, Paul moves from the analogy to the form of resurrection down in verse 39. Let me read it to you down through the first part of 42. All flesh is not the same flesh, but there is one flesh of men and another flesh of beasts or animals, another flesh of birds and another of fish. There are also heavenly bodies and earthly bodies, but the glory of the heavenly is one and the glory of the earthly is another. There is one glory of the sun and another glory of the moon and another glory of the stars, for star differs from star in glory. Verse 42, so also is the resurrection of the dead. Clearly, every seed produces its own plant, and this is completely dependent on the design of the will of God. That's what verse 38 says. It's whatever God wills it to be. And God has willed many, many forms to come into existence. And so in verse 39, all flesh is not the same flesh. The next verse, there are heavenly bodies and earthly bodies. There is the glory of one and the glory of the other. And so it will be in the resurrection. As far as bodies are concerned, God commands the most wide-ranging possibilities. There are differences so vast they cannot be counted. This is more scientific, perhaps, than it seems. I remember some time back studying amino acids. There are 600 octodecillion combinations of amino acids. And amino acids see to it in those combinations that flesh differs. It is so vast, it is incomprehensible that God could have a mind to create so many kinds of flesh, so many kinds of bodies. So why would we think that it was some big task for Him to create bodies for resurrected saints and even resurrected unbelievers? Verse 39, He says, there is one flesh of men. There's another flesh of beasts, and that varies from beast to beast. Another flesh of birds, and that varies from bird to bird. Another of fish, and that varies from fish to fish. There are almost endless combinations of amino acids that create distinct kinds of bodies. So his illustration moves from seeds to created creatures. So as seeds vary, as earthly bodies, the bodies of animals, the bodies of plants, the bodies of birds, fish vary, as heavenly bodies vary, why do we have a problem thinking God couldn't create resurrection bodies? There is a glory, I love that word, there is a glory in

0: Verse 41, in the sun. There is a glory in the moon. There is a glory in the stars. The fundamental meaning of glory is manifestation. Manifestation. The point is that heavenly bodies have their own particular way of manifesting their own identity according to the creative purpose of God.
1: You're listening to Grace to You, the Bible teaching ministry of John MacArthur. Today we continue John's study, The End is Not the End. Now, as John has been saying, believers in their new eternal bodies will radiate the very glory of God. That's an amazing thought, but one that may have you wondering exactly how anyone, even in heaven, could radiate God's glory. Well, I asked John about that in studio a while back. Here's what he said.
0: Well, you know, you're talking about 2 Corinthians 3:18, where Paul says, as we gaze at the glory of the Lord, we're changed into his image from one level of glory to the next by the Lord who is the Spirit.
1: So right.
0: A spiritual growth and sanctification is the believer looking at the glory of the Lord, and the Holy Spirit, as he looks at the glory of the Lord, changes him into that very glory from one level to the next, from glory to glory. We don't see that because the Bible says we are the children of God, but not yet manifest.
1: Right.
0: So you don't see, it's like Christ, they didn't see the glory until he went up to the Mount of Transfiguration and pulled back his flesh and revealed his glory. That's true of us. The glory is in us. The Spirit of God lives in us. The Christ is in us. The Father is in us. We have the glory in us, and that glory is expanding as we go from one level of glory to the next, but it's not going to be manifest until we enter into the presence of the Lord. And what that glory essentially means is spiritual perfection, holiness, virtue, perfect righteousness, and all of that. That is what heaven is going to be. It's not going to be a bunch of strangers and aliens up there saying, oh, wow, so that's what righteousness looks like. Wow, look at that. That's perfect. Look at that beautiful scene over there. No, we will be perfect. We will be made all glorious. We will reflect the very glory of Christ. This is what it ultimately means to be saved, to enter into full heavenly glory.
1: That's right, friend. Encouraging truth about your future home if you're a Christian. And for more encouragement about your glorious future if you're a believer, be sure to listen to this study again at your own pace. 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And for regular mail, you can write to Grace to You, P.O. Box 4000, Panorama City, California, 91412. And now for the entire Grace to You staff, I'm Phil Johnson. Thanks for joining us today, and be back tomorrow when John MacArthur shows you what is perhaps the greatest blessing you can look forward to if you're a Christian. It's another 30 minutes of unleashing God's truth one verse at a time on Grace to You.
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3: Hey, I am Katie Evans, and you ever have just like a brain fart? You're not sure? I'm like, who wrote Philippians? I could not remember. So I Googled it, and it's like the book of Philippians is written by the Apostle Paul, with Timothy also named as a co-sender. So I like to imagine that, you know, they're writing this together. Well, no, actually, Paul was in prison, but, you know, Timothy got it sent out. But The Bible verse today that I was doing some Bible study on was Philippians 11 through 13. So he's writing this letter to the Philippians while he's in prison. And Paul says, I'm not saying this because I'm in need, for I've learned to be content whatever the circumstances. I know what it is to be in need, and I know what it is to have plenty. I have learned the secret of being content in any and every situation, whether well-fed or hungry, whether living in plenty or in want. I can do all this through him who gives me strength. So I know there are a lot of people who are not doing well, and then there are people who are doing great financially in their lives. We've got trillionaires now, which... you know what? I've got some complicated feelings on that. But if you are in one of those valleys, you can do all things through God who strengthens you.
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0: Welcome to Through the Bible. However you're joining us, maybe on a walk, in the car, or sitting quietly with your coffee, we're glad you're here. And we're in Matthew chapter 5 studying the Sermon on the Mount, and Dr. J. Vernon McGee is helping us clear away some common misunderstandings about this familiar passage. Now, these chapters may sound simple, but as we travel the pages together, we're going to see that the focus isn't really on us, it's on God. As Dr. McGee reminds us, our motivation in this lost world is to bring glory to God. And you'll see what that looks like in just a moment. But first, here's Dr. McGee reading a letter that he first shared years ago.
1: Now, I have a very remarkable letter here to share with you. Comes from Vista, California. Listen to this. I happen to be one of your Roman Catholic friends, also a member of the Third Order of St. Francis for lay people. Now, shocking as it may seem to some Protestants and Catholics today, I relish your interpretation of the Bible because in many ways it's closer to the great tradition of the fathers of the church, like Augustine and Bernard, than the spiritually sterile neo-higher criticism being taught these days by both Catholic and Protestant scholars. A perfect instance is your stress on the Christocentric application of the Psalms, which is exactly that of the fathers and medieval spiritual writers. And of course, you rightly extend this theme to the entire Bible as they did. So we have this paradox that today a conservative Catholic finds the exegesis of a conservative Protestant more congenial and more true than that of the liberals. And I say to you, friends, that is a remarkable letter.
0: Well, praise God for once again fulfilling his promise that those who seek him find him when they search for him with all their hearts. Let's pray for each other as we study together. Heavenly Father, thank you that your word is alive and for piercing our hearts with your truth. And thank you, Lord, for receiving us as we seek you. In Jesus' name, amen. Here's Dr. J. Vernon McGee with our study of Matthew 5 on Through the Bible.
1: Now today, our study brings us back here to the fifth chapter of Matthew, and we're not very far along. We just got down through the fifth verse, but I must increase the tempo just a little to keep up with our program that we must follow in this five-year program. But this is such an important section and so misunderstood and abused. And I actually feel like that it has become hurtful and harmful to many people. It's given them a religion that keeps them from Christ, when in reality the Sermon on the Mount ought to bring us to the Lord Jesus. Now, I trust you have our notes and outlines. They're available, and all you'd have to do is write in and ask for your copy if you do not have them. Now we put in today here again at the Beatitudes. And last time we took this Beatitude, closed with it, "Blessed are the meek, for they shall inherit the earth." Now that is one that certainly has been misunderstood. Meekness is something that you and I cannot produce. It's not by self-effort, but by spirit effort. We are told today that only the Holy Spirit can produce in the heart of a yielded Christian meekness, the Christian who's learned the secret of producing the fruit of the Holy Spirit, can turn here to the Beatitudes and read, "Blessed are the meek, for they shall inherit the earth," and see the rewards of meekness. Paul says in 1 Corinthians 6:2, "Do ye not know that the saints shall judge the world?" We are joint heirs with Christ. Now, the Beatitudes present goals that the child of God shall want to realize in his life, but he can't do it on his own. Probably heard the old cliche today, the man who said, "I have a message that I give, the title of it is Meekness and How I Attained It." And he said, "I haven't given the message yet," but he said, "Just as soon as I get an audience big enough, I'm going to give that message." Well, I have a notion that he's rather lost his meekness, don't you think? Because the very minute that you and I attain to it in our own effort, we're just a little proud. Now it goes meekness. Well, this is a fruit of the Spirit. Now, we are told, verse 6, blessed are they which do hunger and thirst after righteousness, for they shall be filled. But what about the natural man? Does he hunger and thirst for righteousness? Not the ones I meet. The natural man, Paul says, receiveth not the things of the Spirit of God, for they are foolishness unto him, neither can he know them, for they're spiritually discerned. This is one that has found that Christ is his righteousness, that he's been made unto us righteousness, and that our righteousness is in him. Blessed are the merciful, for they shall obtain mercy. Now, this is one that is quite interesting and so misunderstood today. This is not the condition on which we obtain mercy. Listen to Paul in Titus 3:5, not by works of righteousness which we've done, but according to his mercy he saved us by the washing of regeneration and renewing of the Holy Spirit. And we should be merciful because we have obtained mercy. But you're a chosen generation, a royal priesthood, a holy nation, peculiar people, that you should show forth the praises of him who hath called you out of darkness into his marvelous light, which in time past were not a people, but are now the people of God, which had not obtained mercy, but now have obtained mercy. By the way, that's 1 Peter, the 2nd chapter, verses 9 and 10. So that here you have a condition. And notice the next one, verse 8. Blessed are the pure in heart, for they shall see God. Now, any honest man knows today his heart is not pure. How can the heart of man, which is desperately wicked, be made clean? The Lord Jesus said, you're clean through the word which I've spoken unto. And it's by the washing of regeneration that we are made clean today. Only the blood of Christ can cleanse us from all sin. Now, you'll notice verse 9, blessed are the peacemakers, for they shall be called the children of God. Well, would you like to name one peacemaker in the world right now? There's no one today that can make peace. Christ alone is the great peacemaker, and he's made peace by his blood between a righteous God and an unrighteous sinner. And being justified by faith, we have peace with God through our Lord Jesus Christ. And then in verse 10, blessed are they which are persecuted for righteousness' sake, for theirs is the kingdom of heaven. Now, the application of this beatitude today and to the remnant of Israel in the great tribulation is easy to see. But can it apply to the kingdom that's to be established? Will not all evil be removed? I think many scriptures show that in the millennial kingdom, there will still be evil in the world because it's a time of testing. And the outbreak of rebellion reveals that evil was prevalent during the millennium. Now, we come here to verse 13. Ye are the salt of the earth. But if the salt have lost its savor, wherewith shall it be salted? It is thenceforth good for nothing but to be cast out and be trodden under foot of man. You're the salt of the earth. Now, Paul says that of believers. And the Lord Jesus says that again, that we're salt and also light. But God's people in any age, under any condition, are both salt and light in the world. The interesting thing here is the way the Scots translate this word savor. And I like their word much better. They translate it by the very expressive word tang. If the salt have lost its tang. The problem today is that most church members, they've not only lost their tang as salt, but as pepper, they've lost their pep also. We've got very few salt and pepper Christians today. You're the salt of the earth. Salt doesn't keep fermentation and that type of thing from taking place, but it sure will arrest it. And you and I ought to be salt in the earth. We ought to have a good influence in the world today. And then he says, you're the light of the world. And certainly in the kingdom, the believers are going to be the light of the world. And this is a tremendous principle, therefore, for us. A city that's set on the hill cannot be hid. We need to be today a light in the world, in your neighborhood, or wherever you move. the Word of God is light. We haven't any light within ourselves. It's to give out the Word of God in some way or another. Now, it doesn't mean that all of us are to spout it off all the time, but it's very easy for you to cultivate some person and very quietly or someday hand them a book or say, why don't you hand them a radio card and tell them to go through the Bible with us? There are many ways that you can be light in the world, you see, and we are to give light. Now he says, let your light so shine before men that they may see your good works and glorify your Father which is in heaven. There are those of the liberal persuasion that have spoken of the Sermon on the Mount being anthropocentric. That's their term, and that it's not theocentric. Now, very candidly, those two words are very simple in a way. Anthropocentric means it's man-centered. And what they're trying to say is this is for mankind and blah, blah, blah, along that line. But honestly, the Sermon on the Mount is not anthropocentric. It's not man-centered. It is theocentric. Listen to this. Let your light so shine before men that they may see your good works and glorify you and pat you on the back and give you a gold medal and a loving cup. Is that what it says? No. You and I are to let our light so shine in this world that they may glorify your Father which is in heaven. It's God-centered. During the millennium, during the kingdom here on the earth, everything that's done and said is God-centered. And in this lost world today, you and I should have as our motivation that what we do is to bring glory to God. And I think that is something every Christian should consider very seriously. Now he says here, think not that I'm come to destroy the law or the prophets. I'm not come to destroy, but to fulfill. Now remember that part of the law was the ceremonial law. And he was the sacrifice for the sins of the world. And he came not to destroy the law or the prophets. He came to fulfill all. Now, how did he fulfill the law? Well, he was the fulfillment of it, and in that he kept it. And that which it set before man, he was able to attain, and he's able to make over to me his righteousness. But now notice, God's standards haven't changed. Just means that today you and I can't attain them in our own strength, and we need help. We need a Savior. We do need mercy. We obtain mercy when we come to Christ. Now, will you notice verse 18? For verily I say unto you, till heaven and earth pass, one jot or one tittle shall in no wise pass from the law till all be fulfilled. Now, I hope you don't interpret what I'm saying, that I'm saying today that you can break the law. I'm not saying that. Fact of the matter is, it's still a standard. And it reveals to me that I don't measure up to God. Therefore, it brings me to the cross of Christ. And in so doing, I carry out what our Lord said, that he fulfilled the law. That's the only way I can fulfill it. It's my standard, but I can't measure up to it. Whosoever therefore shall break one of the least commandments, and shall teach men so, he shall be called least in the kingdom of heaven. You can't break the commandments and get by with it. Of course you can. But let me see you keep it in your own strength, but you can come to him for salvation and for power and strength. Whosoever shall do and teach them the same shall be called great in the kingdom of heaven. For I say unto you, now notice this, this is very important to see right here. The Pharisees had a high degree of righteousness according to the law, but that wasn't acceptable. How are you and I going to surpass it? Listen to him. For I say unto you that except your righteousness shall exceed the righteousness of the scribes and Pharisees, ye shall in no case enter the kingdom of heaven. We're going to need him. Listen to him. Ye have heard that it was said by them of old time, thou shalt not kill. Now, he takes two of the commandments. Here's one of them. And whosoever shall kill shall be in danger of the judgment. But I say unto you that whosoever is angry with his brother without a cause shall be in danger of the judgment. And whosoever shall say to his brother, Raca, shall be in danger of the council. But whosoever shall say, thou fool, shall be in danger of hell fire. That's a tremendous statement. That means that if you're angry with your brother, you're a murderer. You want to qualify? You think you keep the law today? My friend, we need a Savior today. You can't break the law and get by with it. You can't say the Sermon on the Mount's my religion and then break every bit of it, friends, and still mouth the fact that you're religion. May I say to you, God has lifted it now, the Lord Jesus, to the very nth degree. And if you can't measure up, you're going to need a Savior, I'll tell you that. Now, if that didn't get you, this one will. He moves on down now, and I'll move down here to it. He says, verily, I say unto thee, verse 26. You see, he's lifting his teaching above Moses. He's lifting himself to the position as the lawgiver now. And the interpreter, too, by the way. Verily, I say unto thee, thou shalt by no means come out thence till thou hast paid the utmost farthing. Ye have heard that it was said by them of old time, thou shalt not commit adultery. But I say unto you, that whosoever looketh on a woman to lust after her hath committed adultery with her already in his heart. How about that one? I had a man that came down to me one time. I've made for years the statement, no one has ever kept the law. And I still make it. I make it right now. There's not a person listening to me right now that has kept the law. A red-faced fellow, great big burly fellow, came down to me one Sunday morning and says, you always say nobody keeps the law. I want you to know I keep the law. And he belonged, by the way, to a cult, but he attended our services. And I said, you do? He said, I sure do. I want you to know that. I said, all right, let's look at it. And I gave him the one on murder. He said he kept that. I don't believe he did, but he said he did. But I gave him this one. I said, now, it says if you so much as look upon a woman to lust after, you're guilty of adultery. And I said, look me straight now and tell me that you've never done that. He was already red-faced, but you should have seen him. He really got red-faced. And he just turned and gave some sort of an epithet like, oh, shaw. And he turned and walked out. You bet he walked out. May I say to you, if you're honest, friends, you come to this commandment here, and these are only two. There were 10 commandments. I think he lifted all 10 of them to the nth degree. And he tells me I need a Savior. He tells me that all have sinned and that I need to come to him for mercy and help. You see, that's what the Sermon on the Mount does for me. It shows me I'm not measuring up. And you don't break it, my friend. The man that says he lives by the Sermon on the Mount is breaking the law, and he says that the law is not important. You say, how's that? Well, because he's breaking it. He says, all you've got to do is just say you live by the Sermon on the Mount and you keep the commandments, and what you really mean, you vote for them. Now, our Lord deals in a tremendous way with the law and man's relationship to it. And these are tremendous statements. Verse 29, if thy right eye offend thee, pluck it out, cast it from thee, for it's profitable for thee that one of thy members should perish, and not that thy whole body should be cast into hell. And if thy right hand offend thee, cut it off. This is severe. This is very severe. And it reveals, friends, that if you can't meet God's standard, you need a Savior today. Don't kid yourself and fool around with this and act as if you're keeping it. You're doing nothing in the world but being a hypocrite. And I feel that in our Christian circles today, we're so busy patting each other on the back and complimenting one another. And I find out in church work today, you have always got to give everybody credit for what they do. May I say to you, we're all a pack of low-down, dirty, rotten sinners, not even fit for heaven. We need a Savior today. Oh, you need a Savior. This Sermon on the Mount ought to drive you to the cross of Christ and to cry out for mercy. That's when you honor the law, my friend. That's when you keep the law, really, when you say, honestly, I'm not measuring up to it. Don't kid me that you're keeping it. I know you're not, because you're just like I am. Now, let me read on. Verse 32, but I say unto you that whosoever shall put away his wife, saving for the cause of fornication. Now, he gives here one grounds for divorce. Now, I'm not going to go into that today, because when we get to the 19th chapter of Matthew, we'll find out that he puts down again this great principle on which there is divorce today. Now, I don't want to enter into that right now, because I'm already in trouble with a lot of folk, but I really will get in hot water when I get on the divorce question, and we will get to it in the 19th chapter, and I won't avoid it then. But he makes it very clear there's only one grounds here for divorce. He causeth her to commit adultery, and whosoever shall marry her that is divorced committeth adultery. Now, that means divorce that's not on scriptural grounds, which is adultery on the part of the other one. That is something that today is entirely ignored in Christian circles. But I say this will be the law of the kingdom, because there are going to be men and women will want to leave their mates during that period. Now he says again, you've heard that it hath been said by them of old time, that thou shalt not forswear thyself, but shalt perform unto the Lord thine oaths. But I say unto you, swear not at all, neither by heaven, for it's God's throne, nor by the earth, for it's his footstool, neither by Jerusalem, for it's the city of the great king. Now he said to be the kind of a person that you don't have to take an oath. Today they have people take an oath. I can remember as a boy that my dad could go into the bank and borrow money and maybe come back in 2 days later to see him just sign the note. And that's all he did, is just sign the note. He could call and they'd put so much to his account. I know that the other day when I went to the bank, I had to sign, I think, 4 different places. Believe me, brother, they have you sign up. Why? Because mankind's not to be trusted. And there were a lot in that day were not to be trusted. But he said, the child of God, under all circumstances, should be that way. And he says, let your communication be yea, yea, nay, nay, for whatsoever is more than these cometh of evil. When a man says to me, I'd swear on a stack of Bibles a mile high, that's the fellow I don't believe, because I think the lie he's telling is a mile high. Verse 38, ye have heard that it hath been said, an eye for an eye, tooth for a tooth. But I say unto you that you resist not evil. Now he's changed all of that, and that'll be changed when he's reigning in the kingdom. But whosoever shall smite thee on thy right cheek, turn to him the other also. How about that, friends? You follow that. Now, there's a principle here, but we're living in a day when he also said, a strong man armed keepeth his house. And I think that's it. And Paul could say, Alexander the coppersmith did me much evil, the Lord rewarded. In the kingdom, you can turn the other cheek. It's like the Irishman. Somebody hit him on one cheek, knocked him down, and he got up, turned the other, and the fellow knocked him down again. He got up, and he just beat the stuffing out of that fellow. Someone said, why'd you do that? Well, he said, the Lord says, turn the other cheek, and I did, but he never told me what to do after that. And he knew what he wanted to do after that. Now, verse 40, and if any man will sue thee at the law, take away thy coat, let him have thy cloak also. And whosoever shall compel thee to go a mile, go with him twain. Give to him that asketh thee, and from him that would borrow thee, turn not thou away. Take that down to your bank, where you have a banker that says he lives by the Sermon on the Mount, and see how far you get with it, my friend. Let's quit being hypocrites. Let's be very frank, that this is the law of the kingdom, and when my Lord is on the throne down here, you can go by this. But this is a great principle today. We ought to help those, and I'm afraid that we don't do enough of that. Now he says, ye have heard that it hath been said, thou shalt love thy neighbor and hate thine enemy. But I say unto you, love your enemies, bless them that curse you, do good to them that hate you, and pray for them which despitefully use you and persecute you. That, I insist, is for the kingdom. And he continues on in this way, that we are to love those that are not just relatives and friends or our little clique in the church, but that we're trying to get this gospel out to others. And that's the way that you express your love for others today. Get to them a saving message that'll bring them to heaven. We take the 6th chapter next time. May the Lord richly bless you, my beloved.
0: 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They're right there waiting for you. I'm Steve Schwetz. 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
1: 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All right. This has happened several times, probably two-thirds of the time when I reach into my wallet. Hey, I'm Katie Evans, and if I need to get my ID out, whether it is for picking up tickets at a will call or maybe, you know, you have to show your ID to get in somewhere. Anyway, need your ID. Okay, I go to pull it out. I almost always grab my library card. It must be the same thickness. It's right next to it. My wallet is just like a little coin purse I carry most of the time when I'm going out because I don't want to carry a great big wallet with a great big purse. And it's just, for some reason, it's like, oh, wait, well, I mean, it has my name on it, but actually, I don't think my library card has my name on it. I think it just has my library ID number. Anyway, it's just funny. I'm like, oh, nope, sorry, that's not it. Hold on, let me, you know, at the doctor's office, and they're like, ID and insurance. It's like I hand them my insurance and my library card. They're like, well, it's good to know you can check books out. That's very good. But you know, your photo ID, your driver's license would be better. So it happens. Maybe I'll start writing it down, see how often it happens, if it's really two-thirds of the time.
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11: Romans 15:4 says, for whatever, 15:4, was written in earlier times was written for our instruction. The author is Paul of the book of Romans. He says, the things that were written in earlier times, probably a primary reference to the Old Testament, notice the phrase earlier times, was written for our instruction, our learning, that through perseverance and the encouragement of the scriptures, we might have hope. Now, may the God who gives perseverance, God is the one who gives it. If you're feeling like giving up, God will give you perseverance. And he gives encouragement, notice, grant to you to be of the same mind with one another according to Christ Jesus. Now, if you keep going to your right, there's 2 Timothy. It's a little bit further on to the right. Just keep turning pages till you get to 2 Timothy chapter 3. This is a familiar section, but I just want to remind you, this is another statement about the value of Scripture, namely, as we go through the Old Testament, 2 Timothy 3:16, same author, Paul, who had a lot of mistakes in his background, a lot that he could regret himself, said, all scripture, 2 Timothy 3:16, all scripture, not some, but all scripture is inspired by God, literally breathed out by God, and is profitable. Notice the list: for teaching, for reproof, for correction, for training in righteousness, that the man or the woman of God, all followers of Jesus Christ, might be adequate, equipped for how many? For every good work. Now, I want you to keep those scriptures in mind as we turn back to 2 Samuel chapter 13. 2 Samuel 13, Monday morning quarterback. You may have noticed in my title here and in the graphic up there, that's not a typo, by the way. The word morning is not misspelled, because I have something in mind that's different than just Monday morning as in the early morning hours. The word morning was spelled that way because this section brings up issues of mourning over sin and regret. David was living with a couple promises clearly in the rearview mirror. Here's what they were. In 2 Samuel 7, God told him, I will build a house for you. I will make a house for you. And he promised that from his own body, from his loins, he gave him what we call the Davidic covenant, that the throne of David would ultimately bring about the coming of the Messiah, the greater David, who would bring deliverance to the world. So David had been given that covenant that one of his offspring, one of his future generations, namely Jesus, would rule on the throne of David. And that ruler, that rule would never cease, we're told in other scriptures. He had that. And then in 2 Samuel 12, he was told something else. He was told that what he had done with Bathsheba, the sin that he had committed in the sexual sin of adultery and the murder of Uriah, that the sword would never leave his house. And that what he had done secretly, God was going to allow to take place openly. He was living in the promise that God was faithful, and that covenant, that Davidic covenant from the line of David, would not shift or change despite David's own weaknesses. But yet, God also told him he was going to pay some significant consequences for his actions in that fall that we read about in 2 Samuel 11 and 12. And life is kind of that way. We live our lives. Here's the personal application before we get into the story. We live our lives in the new covenant. We are loved by Christ. He saved a wretch like me. But decisions that I make within that framework of the time that I have on this planet do bear out consequences. That is, whatever a man sows to, he will also what? He will reap. You reap what you sow. Now, we are in the new covenant. Praise God. It's all of Jesus. He finished the work. I can't add anything to what he's done. Amazing grace is truly amazing. But how we live our lives, what kingdom we are actually serving as we live our lives, is extremely important. And here's the account. And it's a deeply profound story. It's probably going to hit a lot of us very deeply. But here is the record. Now, it was after this, 2 Samuel 13:1, that Absalom, the son of David, had a beautiful sister whose name was Tamar. And Amnon, the son of David, loved her. Now, what we know about David's family life is that he had broken the law and he had become polygamous. He had multiple wives. And so from these different wives, he had children. The children, if you want to just note, that are recorded, that were born to him in Hebron, are recorded in 2 Samuel 3, verses 2 through 5. But there, his wives are named, and children that are born to David are named there. 2 Samuel 3, verses 2 through 5. In that list of children that are in that verse I just gave you, Absalom is named, and so is Amnon. Now, they were brothers, but they were from different moms. So Tamar was actually the sister of Absalom from the same mom. Amnon was a half-brother. So you're already getting major characters in verse 1, just like when you watch a movie and some of the main characters are introduced to you. That's kind of what you get in verse 1. You have Absalom. By the way, if you take just a close look at his name, Abba is father in Hebrew. And Salam, or it's a form of Shalom, is peace. So Absalom's name actually could be translated father of peace. But this is not going to be a very peaceful episode. So he's the son of David. There's a beautiful sister, Tamar, and Amnon is also the son of David. And notice it says that Amnon loved her. Amnon, the son of David, loved Tamar. He loved his half-sister. This story is going to cause a lot of mourning, as I mentioned. And in many ways, I have here in my notes that David will become a man of sorrows and acquainted with grief. He will become a man of sorrows, much like it was said of Jesus on Isaiah 53:3. He was a man of sorrows, acquainted with grief. But Jesus was a man of sorrows, acquainted with grief, because he had to bear our grief and our sorrows. So we need to read the story in the shadow of the cross. And of course, our own stories, we need to make sure that they're rooted in the shadow of the cross. But here's the real issue that we have. Even after becoming a Christian, we have a struggle. All that is in the world, the lust of the flesh, the lust of the eyes, and the boastful pride of life, is not from the Father, but is from the world. The world is passing away and also its lust, but the one who does the will of God abides forever. 1 John 2:16 and 17. In James 1, verses 13 through 16, just write it down. It says, "Let no one say when he is tempted, 'I am being tempted by God,' for God cannot be tempted by evil, and he himself does not tempt anyone. But each one is tempted when he is carried away and enticed by his own lust. Then when lust has conceived, it gives birth to sin. And when sin is accomplished, it brings forth death. Do not be deceived, my beloved brethren." That's James 1, 13 through 16. James 4, verses 2 through 4 says something very similar. That, you know, we have not because we don't ask. We ask amiss that we might spend it on our own pleasures. We have a problem in our world, a problem in our fallen natures of lust. And a lust in this setting, in this context, would be a longing for what is forbidden. And that's what happens in the case of Amnon. Amnon begins to lust after his sister, and he's longing for that which is forbidden. He's not to touch her. That relationship is wrong. The Old Testament makes it clear. The law makes it clear. There's no relationship that should exist between this kind of familial relationship. And Amnon was so frustrated, verse 2, the ESV said he's tormented because of his sister Tamar, that he made himself ill. For she was a virgin, and it seemed hard, or ESV, NIV, impossible to Amnon to do anything to her. Now, as Amnon watched his sister and interacted with her and maybe watched her from a distance, he began to have feelings, lustful feelings towards her. The biblical account is going to say that he loved her, but I don't think he really loved her. I think he was in lust for her, but I don't think he really loved her. And so as the days went by and he would see her or interact with her, he began to continue to fan the flame of that lust. And he began to think and ponder. And she was a beautiful young woman. And you know, I've said in the past that appreciation of beauty is one thing, but lust is when you begin to take it to the point where you begin to imagine what you would do to that person, or you want to be with that person. And it is obviously out of bounds. And this situation, of course, is doubly out of bounds for Amnon, but he continued to let it fester. And this is one of the problems, and this is what James 1 is really saying. It's saying, look, when you have a lust problem, you have to decide not to feed it. If you feed sin, it will become bigger and bigger. If you starve it, it will die.
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11: He would become a man of sorrows, much like it was said of Jesus on Isaiah 53:3. He was a man of sorrows, acquainted with grief. But Jesus was a man of sorrows, acquainted with grief, because he had to bear our grief and our sorrows. So we need to read the story in the shadow of the cross. And of course, our own stories, we need to make sure that they're rooted in the shadow of the cross. But here's the real issue that we have. Even after becoming a Christian, we have a struggle. All that is in the world, the lust of the flesh, the lust of the eyes, and the boastful pride of life is not from the Father, but is from the world. The world is passing away and also its lust, but the one who does the will of God abides forever. 1 John 2:16-17. In James 1:13-16, just write it down. It says, let no one say when he is tempted, I am being tempted by God. For God cannot be tempted by evil, and he himself does not tempt anyone. But each one is tempted when he is carried away and enticed by his own lust. Then when lust has conceived, it gives birth to sin. And when sin is accomplished, it brings forth death. Do not be deceived, my beloved brethren. That's James 1:13-16. James 4:2-4 says something very similar. We have not because we don't ask. We ask amiss that we might spend it on our own pleasures. We have a problem in our world, a problem in our fallen natures of lust. And a lust in this setting, in this context, would be a longing for what is forbidden. And that's what happens in the case of Amnon. Amnon begins to lust after his sister, and he's longing for that which is forbidden. He's not to touch her. That relationship is wrong. The Old Testament makes it clear. The law makes it clear. There's no relationship that should exist between this kind of familial relationship. And Amnon was so frustrated, verse 2, the ESV said he's tormented because of his sister Tamar, that he made himself ill. For she was a virgin, and it seemed hard, or ESV, NIV, impossible to Amnon to do anything to her. Now, as Amnon watched his sister and interacted with her and maybe watched her from a distance, he began to have feelings, lustful feelings towards her. The biblical account is going to say that he loved her, but I don't think he really loved her. I think he was in lust for her, but I don't think he really loved her. And so as the days went by and he would see her or interact with her, he began to continue to fan the flame of that lust. And he began to think and ponder. And she was a beautiful young woman, and I've said in the past that appreciation of beauty is one thing, but lust

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2: Else. And with the problems we have in our society, we've mentioned pornography and other things in the past, people continue to feed their lusts and they eventually act out on their lusts because they get consumed by it and then the enemy uses it. And so Amnon was frustrated and he was thinking of ways that he could be with his sister, but every time he examined a different angle, he realized he couldn't. And maybe part of the challenge that he was running into, and I put challenge in quotes, is he was thinking of Absalom, her brother, and what would happen if he ever said something or tried something. But Amnon had a friend, and you might want to put friend in quotes because he's really not a true friend. Amnon had a friend whose name was Jonadab. We'll find out later that Jonadab is David's nephew. He was the son of Shimeah, David's brother. And Jonadab was a very shrewd or crafty man. Now, the word for shrewd here is a Hebrew word which can mean wise. Sometimes in a positive sense, it means wise. But it can also mean cunning, crafty. And Jonadab shows up in the account as Amnon has this unhealthy view of his sister. And Jonadab, the so-called friend, is now introduced to us. He's another character in the account. The wisdom that he's going to give to his friend, so-called Amnon, is earthly, unspiritual, and of the devil. James 3:15. Let me just give you an application point. If you have a so-called friend who is trying to give you angles to commit sin, then can I say that person is not your friend? 1 Corinthians 15:33 says, bad company corrupts good morals. If you have a friend that's been bringing you down and trying to talk you into compromise, they are no friend of yours. And there are Christians in the Christian church who have become bent on compromise, and they'll go to certain so-called friends to hear what they want to hear. And they won't go to other friends who are true friends who will tell them what they need to hear. A true friend will tell you what you need to hear, not what you want to hear. It's a good way to measure whether or not someone's actually a true friend. And he said to him, son of the king, Amnon was David's firstborn. We find that out in 2 Samuel 3. So he's kind of the crown prince or the heir apparent to the throne. He won't get the throne, but at this time, that's how he's seen. So Jonadab says, son of the king, why are you so depressed? The ESV says, so haggard. NIV says the same thing. Morning after morning. The New King James says, you're becoming thinner day after day. Bro, you don't look so good. What's up with you? Go ahead, share it with me, brother. And every day Amnon would wake up. You're the son of the king. What's wrong with you? Why are you depressed? I think a friend has a natural right to ask that. Will you not tell me? And Amnon said to him, okay, here it is. I'm in love with Tamar, the sister of my brother Absalom. Now, she's actually his sister. She's Amnon's sister as well. He's her half-brother. But she, at this point, he calls her the sister of Absalom. He says, I'm in love with her. It's driving me crazy, man. I can't think of anything else. But I can't be with her as well. What's a young man to do who's the crown prince? This is a bummer, man. Now, if you were Jonadab, if you were the prince's true friend, what would you say? Well, sorry, dude, but you can't have her. And you ought to just stop that thinking right now. There's plenty of girls around. She's your sister. Don't go there. Don't do that. Don't give it another thought. But he didn't do that. Jonadab, this cunning so-called friend, said to him,

0: down on your bed and pretend that you're ill. When your father comes to see you, say to him, please let my sister Tamar come and give me some food to eat. Let her prepare the food in my sight that I may see it and eat it from her hand. Here's a plan. Lay down, pretend you're sick. Your dad's obviously going to come to visit you. He'll be concerned about you. And then tell him, Dad, I don't feel so good. Can you get Tamar to make me some food in my sight? And let me eat it from her hand. What? What in the world is going on? So Amnon lay down. He pretended to be ill. Some of you need to mark that because you've done that before. Heated up that thermometer. Oh, feel good. And when the king came to see him, Amnon said to the king, please let my sister Tamar come and make me a couple of cakes in my sight that I may eat from her hand. Now, in Hebrew, it's interesting. The word for cakes there may imply, the root word is heart, and it may imply a heart-shaped dumpling or a cake. And when you guys go out there after a first service and you help out Royal Family Kids Camp, if you want, they can make a pancake shaped in a heart. Or if you want Mickey Mouse, they'll make it for you. Whatever you need, they'll make it for you. Can I picture Amnon? I need some pancakes, Dad, heart-shaped. And let Tamar bring them to me. If she's got a puppy with her, can you bring a puppy too? Because I don't feel good. I want to pet the puppy, and then I want to have the heart-shaped pancake with some cinnamon swirl syrup. What in the world? Now, if you were Dad and it was a school day, what would you say to this guy? Get your self out of bed. Yeah. And go to school. She ain't making you any. Put an Eggo in the toaster and get moving. What do you mean you want to eat from her hand, you wimp? Right? But no, David sent to the house for Tamar, 7. And he said, go now to your brother Amnon's house and prepare food for him. Now, what's David's problem? David's a warrior, but he's not a very good dad.
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0: The fool in that famous verse, it goes on to say, he says what he says, there's no God, for moral reasons. Please hear what I'm about to say. The verse goes on to say they are all corrupt. They're all abominable. The fool says there is no God because he wants to live as if there is no God.
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3: Think I need to get a little taller. Hey, I am Katie Evans, and there's a couple ways to do that. Yes, I could get one of those leg surgeries to make me taller. Maybe I just get spiky hair. I could wear heels. But no, what I mean is I just need to go to the chiropractor. I always feel taller after I go, and I don't go super often, but I had been gifted 5 sessions for Christmas, and I've got my last one left. I need to go do that and make it just so I feel taller. I've been doing pretty good, stretching more, but every now and then, you know, you just sleep a little funny. My lower back, I think it's because Buttercup wanted to curl up, and I ended up sleeping in a weird position because, of course, Buttercup's going to take up the whole bed. Even though there's so much bed to share, Butters. If you have a pet, you probably understand. But so, yeah, I got to head on over to the chiropractor and use that last one in my gift set And hopefully that'll last me a while, because I feel like it'll probably be a while between, well, my next appointments again. But here goes nothing to get a little bit taller.
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12: 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I'm David J., thanking you for joining us today as we listen, learn, and are challenged by God's Word, the Bible. 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Pastor Jack continues with his series called Disciplines of Life and a message titled The Discipline of Domination. The Christian walk is full of disciplines, the trials, the setbacks, the hard seasons that God uses to shape our faith from the inside out. And here we'll discover that every one of us is being controlled by something. And the question is, what is that something? You see, whether we believe it or not, someone or something is governing our lives right now. It might be a job, maybe a relationship, a habit, or our own emotions. But God wants us to be the one who dominates our hearts because He is good. And following Him is the best thing that can happen to us. So today, Pastor Jack teaches that being dominated by Christ brings power, joy, and love that we could never find on our own. When we hand Jesus the key to every room in our lives, well, we finally start living for others, just like He did. Now, with his message called The Discipline of Domination, here's pastor and Bible teacher, Jack Hibbs.
13: Pride gets us into trouble, all of us. And you know we all battle this. You ever seen a group picture? You know, don't do this. But what if we move the camera like at the hockey game and around the sanctuary tonight? And you go like this. It's coming by me. Is it coming by you? Is it coming by me? Is it coming? Where's it coming? There it is! There it is! Right? Have you ever seen that happen? What is that? Pride. We're just so accustomed to it. You get a group shot, and the first person you're looking for is you. Oh, man. I told him to take another picture. It's weird, man. We have to be careful because we've got to ward off the domination of the flesh. Proverbs 4:23 says, keep your heart with all diligence, for out of it springs the issues of life. Our hearts need to be guarded and protected. Jesus said in Matthew 6:19, do not lay up for yourselves treasures on earth where moth and rust break in or thieves break in to steal, but lay up for yourselves treasures in heaven, where neither moth nor rust nor thieves break in to steal. For where your treasure is, there your heart will be also. Think about that. What we want as Christians is to not have our hearts burdened with the things of this world, but to be invested in the things of God. And you want your treasure in heaven. And that's vital. Refusing what we want for ourselves very quickly. Galatians 6 verse 7 says, do not be deceived. God is not mocked. Whatever a man sows, that shall he also reap. For he who sows to his flesh will of his flesh reap corruption. But he who sows to the Spirit will of the Spirit reap everlasting life. Man, is that not true or what? You will someday reap a harvest. Every one of us are reaping today. Think about it. We reaped today dividends, a crop of what we've been investing in 6 months ago or 6 years ago or 6 hours ago. So think about that. How will your life look 6 weeks from now? Well, if that panics you, then change your course right now. Point number two tonight, it's this. The discipline of domination is, number two, receiving the domination of the Spirit, the Holy Spirit. Receiving the domination, the rule, the jurisdiction of the Holy Spirit. The Holy Spirit is who we need in this world. Church, more than ever. These are the last days. The world's gone nuts. World's crazy. The Bible warns about us. Listen, the Bible warns about us living in these days. Hear me out. The scripture says that one of the great dangers of the last days, Jesus said that while the virgins waited for the bridegroom to come, some of those who were waiting, their oil ran out. Remember? They ran out of oil and they said to the others, let us have oil. We'll buy oil from you. And they said, no, lest we let you have our oil. We'll run out. Go to the store and buy. And while they were gone, the Lord came. And those who had the oil in their lamps burning bright went into the marriage supper. And those who missed it. The Bible says, teaches us from Old Testament to New, that oil is the symbol of the Holy Spirit. The Bible warns us in the last days there's going to be churches and Christians who have a form of godliness. That is, on the surface, they look like really good people. But the Bible warns that inside, there's no Holy Spirit activity in them. They have a form of godliness, but they deny the power thereof. That's a reference to the Holy Spirit. We need the Holy Spirit in these last days more than ever. Asking God, Lord, fill me, baptize me afresh with the Holy Spirit. Romans 8:15 says, for you did not receive the spirit of bondage again to fear, but you received the spirit of adoption, by whom we cry out, Abba, Father. The Spirit himself, that's the Holy Spirit, bears witness with our spirit that we are children of God. Did you know that? Listen, that is such an amazing verse, Romans 8:16. If you don't know you're a Christian tonight, or you don't think you are, or you have no confidence that you're a Christian tonight, the reason why is because you're not a Christian. That's truth. Those who are Christians have a deep peace inside of them, where the Spirit of God is saying to them, you're my kid, I love you, stand up, turn left, go right, back up, whatever. He's leading us. And just that statement alone is so true, but it should tonight turn your cart over if you don't have that assurance. The Bible says these things have been written that you might know that you have eternal life. Do you know that tonight? You say, well, I don't believe you can know that. Well, the Bible says you're supposed to know it. Well, how can I know it? The moment you say, I believe Jesus died on the cross for my sins, and Lord, I own my sins. I'm not going to make excuses for them anymore. And I come to you, Jesus, and I ask you to forgive me of my sins. I accept you as my Lord and Savior. Be the domination of my life. In that moment, the Holy Spirit takes your life and you become a temple of the Holy Spirit, the dwelling place of God. And that when that happens, it doesn't mean you're perfect. I tell you what, though, you want to be perfect in an instant. When that conversion takes place, you want to be perfect, and your great struggle now begins with your flesh. The evidence is the presence of the Holy Spirit in your life. Proverbs 16:32 says, he who is slow to anger is better than the mighty, and he who rules his spirit than he who takes a city. When the Holy Spirit is governing your life, your attitude, your spirit, the real you, is under the control of God. Listen to this, Galatians 5, verse 16. Did I warn you that I was going to give you a lot of verses tonight? Well, I'm warning you now. Galatians 5, 16, here we go. Paul says, I say then, walk in the Spirit, capital S, Holy Spirit. Walk in or with the Holy Spirit governing your life, being the dominating force of your life, and you shall not fulfill the lust of the flesh. Mark it. Someone needs to hear this tonight. Are you an addict? Are you hooked on something? Grab that verse. Pray it until you get sick of saying it. Staple it on your, well, on your forehead. I don't know. But write it on there. That is liberty, man. He goes on, verse 22, Galatians 5, but the fruit of the Spirit, this is very fun, watch, the fruit, singular, it's singular, in English and Greek, it's singular, the fruit of the capital S, it's Holy Spirit, is love. Interesting, scholars will argue about this, I think it's very simple. Look at it on the screen. The Spirit, the fruit that's generated when the Spirit is dominant in your life is singular. What is it? Love. What comes forth from the love? Well, let's keep reading. Joy, peace, long-suffering, kindness, goodness, faithfulness, gentleness, self-control. Against such, there's no law. You have to worry about the Ten Commandments. When that's at work in your life, when the Spirit of God is at work. Look at verse 25. If we live in the Spirit, let us also walk in the Spirit. Isn't that a great prayer? Lord, I want to live in the Spirit tonight, every day from this point on, and I want to live and I want to walk in the Spirit of God. Guess what, everybody? Are you guys awake? Guess what, everyone? It's this. God will answer that prayer, guaranteed. guaranteed. Receiving the domination of the Holy Spirit in your life, mark it down. The Holy Spirit is what Jesus wants for us. In John 14, 16, Jesus said, I will pray the Father and he will give you another comforter, a helper. Well, who's that? Watch this. That he may abide with you forever. The Spirit of truth, whom the world cannot receive. Because it neither sees him nor knows him. But you know him, for he dwells with you and shall be in you. John 16, verse 7. Nevertheless, I tell you the truth. It is to your advantage that I go away, Jesus said. For if I do not go away, the helper, the comforter, will not come to you. But if I depart, I will send him to you. And guess what happened? That was on the day of Pentecost. The Holy Spirit came. And then, look, the Holy Spirit is who we ask for. The Holy Spirit. Receiving the domination of the Holy Spirit in our lives, it begins this way. By asking for the Holy Spirit. As a Christian, we want to ask for the power of the Holy Spirit to be upon our lives. Luke chapter 11. You know this verse, this portion of scripture very well, but mark it. Luke 11:5 says, And Jesus said to them, Which of you shall have a friend and go to him at midnight and say to him, Friend, lend me 3 loaves, for a friend of mine has come to me on his journey and I have nothing to set before him. And he will answer from within and say, Do not trouble me. The door is now shut and my children are in bed and I cannot rise up to come to you. I say to you, though he will not rise up and give to him because he is his friend. It's like, hey, it's late. You nut. Go home. I'll talk to you tomorrow. I'm not getting up because you're my friend. Look what it says. Yet because of his persistence, he will rise and give him as many as he needs. What's the point? So I say to you, ask and it will be given to you. Seek and you will find. Knock and it will be opened to you. For everyone who asks receives. Do you believe that, church?
14: Yes.
13: And listen. And everyone who asks receives, and he who seeks finds, and to him who knocks it will be open. If a son asks for bread from any father among you, will he give him a stone? The answer is no. Or if he asks for a fish, will he give him a serpent instead of a fish? No. Or if he asks for an egg, will he give him a scorpion? Sicko, weirdo. The answer is no. If you then, being evil, know how to give good gifts to your children. Here it is. How much more will your heavenly Father give the Holy Spirit to those who ask him? Ask!
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13: Point number 3, and we'll wrap this up. Rejoicing now in the domination of Christ over your life. Rejoice in the domination of Christ over your life. His domination equals power. Will you mark that down? Is your Christianity marked by power? It should be. God doesn't have favorites. Your Christian life should be powerful. Powerful in holiness, powerful in your witness, powerful among your friends, powerful among decisions, that you're making the right decisions. Powerful about taking a stand against this tide of evil. Power. In Acts chapter 1, verse 4 and 5, it says, As they were assembled, this is before Jesus gave his great command, as they were assembled, he commanded them not to depart from Jerusalem. Imagine, we read in the opening verse, you'll be filled with the power of the Holy Spirit and you'll go out from Jerusalem. But wait, wait, wait, the verses before it says, don't go anywhere. Don't go anywhere, but wait for the promise of the Father, which, he said, You have heard from me, for truly John baptized with water, John the Baptist, but you shall be baptized with the Holy Spirit not many days from now. That was on the day of Pentecost that happened. The power of the Holy Spirit, it's the will of Christ, Jesus, that it dominates you. And that's good news. Also this, quickly, His domination equals joy in our lives. Power. Your Christianity should be marked by power and joy. I don't see too many joyful Christians these days. How can I be joyful? I lost my home. I know that's a horrible thing. How can I be joyful? I lost my job. Or how can I be joyful? Listen, you're confusing the word happy with joy. Happy comes from happenstance. I'm happy when things are going good. Of course you are. Everybody is. That's normal. You're unhappy when things are going rotten. Joy is independent of all that. Joy is a stable, unchanging presence that Christ brings in your life when he dominates you. Joy. You want to ask yourself this question, does Jesus Christ have access to those rooms in my life? The secret to joy in this world, my friend, is having Jesus Christ ruling your life. And here's where we end. His domination equals love. This is the best thing of all. You say, how can you put the word domination and love together? Well, it all depends on who wants to dominate you or what. If there's a maniac in your life who wants to dominate you, that's horrible. If you have a government who wants to dominate you, that's tyranny. But if you have the God of heaven and earth who says, I have loved you with an everlasting love. Therefore, with loving kindness have I drawn you. What are you going to do with that? Are you going to say, I don't want that in my life? What's wrong with you? His domination equals love. The Christian is the most loved person on the planet. You say, well, that's not what I'm seeing in the news. That's not what I'm seeing in the courts. That's certainly not what I'm seeing in the classrooms. I understand that. Who cares? You think this whole thing's going to pan out in the end, that it's some big popularity contest? Is that how we're going to win this thing in the end, a PR campaign? I've read the book all the way through, from Genesis to Revelation. Against all odds, we win. Against all the tides and trends of humanity, Madison Avenue, and the world, we win. Why? Because we have completely surrendered to the love of God that comes in Jesus, and it's good news. Last verse, and we'll close up shop. It's John 13:34. A new commandment, Jesus says, I give you, that you love one another. Is this the first commandment before the 10, or is this the 11th after the 10? This is the one and only. A new commandment that trumps all the other ones. I give it to you, he says, that you love one another as I've loved you. That you also love one another. And by this, all will know that you are my disciples if you have love for one another. You can close your Bible. If we have love for one another, think of that for a minute. I wrote this down so I wouldn't blow it because I wanted you to hear this. What if tonight, let's just do this tonight. What if tonight we commit to actually expressing love toward one another? You say, where are you going with this? Just hang on. I'm talking about being so loving on Jesus that you say tonight with me, agreeing in our hearts and heads right now, if I love God, and if Jesus is dominating my life, and if the Holy Spirit is controlling me, and I'm refusing my flesh from here on out, then starting tonight, I am going to start living for other people. Just that concept, if I went to Hollywood and said, I've got an idea for a movie, totally forgetting about yourself and living for other people, they would go, oh my gosh, that's going to be a box office hit. People like that feel warm, good thing kind of feeling. Let's do it. Why would Hollywood say, that's radical? You know why? Because it's no one's experiencing this. No one's enjoying this. And Jesus said it from the beginning. That's what we have to do. So imagine tonight, if right now, those of you who take this challenge, that you're going to start loving on people, no matter what, how tall they are or how large they are, if they're black or white or whatever color in between, it doesn't matter. You're just going to do the Jesus thing. Do the Jesus thing. How cool would that be? It'd be incredibly obedient. Father, we ask you right now in Jesus' name that right now we would make that decision, Father, as Christians, to recklessly obey you. Surrendering tonight to those loving commands of yours, while at the same time violently refusing to be complacent anymore, to be carnal, saying tonight, I don't want anything to do with a worthless life, a self-centered, dead-end life. I want to live for Jesus. And maybe you're here tonight and you're saying, I want Jesus Christ in my life. If this is true, Pastor, this is the life I want to live. Oh, it's true, all right. But will you decide to follow Jesus? That's the question. Wherever you're at right now, you can say to him, Lord, receive my life now. Sins and all, I'm coming, God, and I'm asking you to change me, to forgive me, wash away my sins. If you want salvation, it's only through Jesus. He's the only one who died on the cross for your sins and rose again from the grave. Say yes to him right now. We ask it in Jesus' name, and all God's people said, amen.
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3: 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And if you want to put a little bit of your personality in it, like Cindy did, feel free. Cindy says, Dear Heavenly Father, you are large and in charge and the healer of all sickness and disease. Please, Lord, put your hands on Mitch and cure him from all ailments and sickness and allow him to rise up from his hospital bed and walk away cured. Please guide the doctors and nurses in finding a cure for our beloved Mitch that he may recover fast and come home to his family. In Jesus' name, amen. And Cindy, that is so good. I love the large and in charge because God is large and in charge. We are praying for those doctors, those nurses, for Mitch and his family as well. And we can pray for you. 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
19: Welcome to True Hope with Wes Morris. 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
20: We continue talking about King Josiah. After his father was assassinated by conspirators, being a terrible idolater, probably learned it from his father Manasseh before him, conspirators arose, killed King Amon, and Josiah was installed to the throne, having no foundation of righteousness or truth or godliness at all at the age of 8 years old. Verse 1. Josiah was 8 years old when he became king, and he reigned 31 years in Jerusalem. He did right in the sight of the Lord and walked in the ways of his father David, meaning his ancestor. David is not his direct father. David is his distant and godly ancestor. Did not turn aside to the right or to the left. Verse 3, for in the 8th year, he was 16 years old now, of his reign, while he was still a youth, he began to seek the God of his father David. And in the 12th year, he's 20, he began to purge Judah and Jerusalem of the high places, the Asherim, the carved images, and the molten images. They tore down the altars of the Baals in his presence, and the incense altars that were high above them he chopped down. Also the Asherim, the carved images, the molten images, as he broke in pieces and ground to powder and scattered it on the graves of those who had sacrificed to them. Then he burned the bones of the priests on their altars and purged Judah and Jerusalem. In the cities of Manasseh, Ephraim, Simeon, even as far as Naphtali, in their surrounding ruins, he also tore down the altars and beat the Asherim and the carved images into powder, chopped down all the incense altars throughout the land of Israel, and then he returned to Jerusalem. When Josiah comes to an awareness of who God is at 16 years old, I wonder when you came to an awareness of who God is for real. He begins to see things differently. The idols that had been wallpaper, so to speak, that had been part of his culture, upbringing, and belief system, he never really noticed them in any particular way until now. The Bible says when we come to the Lord, he renews our mind. He makes us a new creation. We begin to see things and feel things and have affection for things differently. He began to see the idols as they stood out as an affront to the truth of who God really was. And he begins to be outraged that they are allowed to remain standing on the hillside in the high places and across the land. The idols of his day were often statues and poles and altars and carvings and molten images of different kinds of things and creation and creatures. But what is an idol anyway? Just as many idols the Bible talks about in the Old Testament, they polluted the land then, just as many idols pollute the land now. What is an idol? An idol is anything that we place where God belongs and God alone. That we prioritize above who God is, what his will is for our lives, where we will table, we will marginalize the word of God, the will of God, the conviction of the Holy Spirit upon our heart in order to serve said idol. It can be something in our heart, it can be something material in our hand or visible to our eyes, but it is an idol nonetheless. So what do they look like in our lives? Because certainly we do not have the Asherim by name or the Baals or the altars that Josiah beheld, but what do we have? The Bible in 1 John chapter 2 does a fine job of seeming to categorize all idolatry into three categories. 1 John chapter 2 and verse 15. He says, do not love the world nor the things in the world. Now, when he talks about loving the world, he's not talking about sinners. Of course, we love those who are still captive to the darkness of sin in the world and the world's system. We love them. We love them with the love of Christ, the love of the gospel. When he talks about the world, he's talking about the system of the world. He's talking about societal expectations, material things, social norms and things that we feel pressure to serve and abide by and be accepted in. He said, don't love the world nor the things in the world. If anyone loves the world, the love of the Father is not in him or her, for the love that is in the world, all that is in the world, the lust of the flesh. Here they are now. The lust of the flesh, the lust of the eyes, and the boastful pride of life. It's not from the Father, but it's from the world. The world is passing away and also its lusts, but the one who does the will of God lives forever. The first thing he mentions in the spirit of idolatry is the lust of the flesh. That desire, that hunger to feel, whether it be emotionally or something to gratify us physically, the lust of the flesh. Bible says in Ephesians chapter 2 that prior people to coming to know the Lord, all lived in the lusts of our flesh, indulging or worshiping or serving, idolizing, if you will, the desires of the flesh and of the mind. They often go together, the flesh and the mind. We indulge the desires of the flesh and of the mind. That's because the flesh, our bodies, and who we are physically follows where the mind takes us. The mind gets there first. The flesh will follow. So whatever the mind indulges, the flesh will consume. That's why the Bible says in Psalm 19, let the words of my mouth and the meditation of my heart be acceptable in your sight, O Lord. Talks about the meditation of his heart. It's not talking about meditating in some new age way, you know, waiting for the full moon to come out and cross your legs weirdly in the front lawn and hum. Okay, that's not what he's talking about. What he's talking about is what we meditate on in our mind, what we think about, what we turn over in our thoughts when you're driving, when you're up in the morning, drinking your coffee or your tea or having your breakfast. Those road hours in the car, when you lay down at night in the quiet, still moments before you go to sleep. What do you think about? What is the meditation of your mind? Because wherever that mind is going, the flesh will begin to follow. What we meditate on, we will idolize. We will worship. The lust of the flesh is often what's in our mind, to feel inside and outside. Some people, they idolize another time. Their mind is always on any time except the time in which they presently live. They are never happy in the present moment. They are never content with where they are and when they are. So they always are consumed thinking about some other time. Some people, they idolize the past. This is their God, if you will. They don't realize it sometimes. But that is the idol, that is the throne at which they worship. That is the meditation of their heart. That's what makes them feel whatever they're trying to feel, nostalgia, happiness, some kind of joyful memory that they cannot find now, so they have to look back and try to go get it. The Bible warns against this, people that live in the past and worship the past. The Bible says, do not call to mind the former things, or ponder the things of the past. Doesn't mean you don't remember it fondly and thank the Lord for it, but he's talking about in a worshipful sense. That's why Ecclesiastes says, do not say, why is it that the former days were better than these? First of all, they weren't. We only remember the parts that we shine up in our memory and we delete the hardship that we had just like we have now. Because even when we were in the past, we were living in the past then. We were not happy in the present moment. We remembered something before then. So we are never actually content. This is the idol that can never deliver. And what it speaks to is a lack of contentment in the moment with who you are, where you are, what you have, when you are, how you feel. Other people, they worship at the throne of the future that never seems to get here. The Bible says, for you do not know what your life will be like tomorrow. Your life is like a vapor that appears for a little time and then passes away. Some people, they believe that tomorrow they'll be happy. Now they're not. Now they're not at rest in their soul. They do not have peace in their life, but tomorrow they will be. When they graduate high school, that'll be better, and they can go on to college, they think. And then they can meet somebody in college because who they are or are not with now is not the right person. They're not happy in this relationship, but when they meet their husband, when they meet their wife, and when I get married, then I'll be content, then I'll be happy. When I graduate, when I get this job, when we buy that house, what about this house? I don't like this house, but if we had that house, and all I need is that promotion, and next month I'm up for a promotion. If I get the promotion, we can have the house, and then we can have a baby, and then we'll be happy. Then we'll be happy. And then they have this retirement program, and I can enter it if I work a little longer, and then I'm in this retirement, and then we can retire. And once I retire, in 5 years I retire, and then what? And then you're going to say, what do you have to give me now, O God of the future that never delivers? What does the Bible say? This is the day that the Lord has made. Rejoice and be glad in it this day, right here, right now. Whatever the weather, whatever your age, whatever your physical condition, whatever your possessions you do or don't have, whatever relationship you do or don't have, this is the day that the Lord has made. Rejoice and be glad in it. Rejoice that you are here right now, not tomorrow. Tomorrow may never come for any of us. We have no promise of tomorrow. But the Lord has given you today. He got you out of bed. You had the strength to come in here. You have breath in your lungs. You have food in your refrigerator. You have heat in your house. You got out of a bed that is yours. You walked in here with a sound mind to understand, to think, to process, to feel. This is the day that the Lord has made. We are called to rejoice in this one. Yesterday and tomorrow pull us away from peace with God now. And only in the Lord, only surrender to the Lord, only gratitude and thanksgiving to the Lord for what we have now gives us that peace that we're looking for that yesterday and tomorrow never offer.
19: 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Our name comes from Romans 10:9. If you confess with your mouth Jesus as Lord and believe in your heart that God raised him from the dead, you will be saved. If you'd like a free Bible sent to you, text True Hope to 97,000. Again, that's True Hope to 97,000. 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
20: Then there is the desire, the lust, the idolatry of the flesh to feel in the physical. The Bible says in Philippians chapter 3 of people like this, their appetite is their God. And it is often we worship at the God of our appetite because it is a fleshly, false answer to a spiritual problem. So what do? Well, we can talk about food and drink. We can talk about sexual immorality. We can talk about hobbies and experiences. So when we are empty on the inside, when we are sad, some people, not here to shame anybody. This isn't about weight or appearance, or this is about the condition of the soul and finding peace with God for who he is, for him being our provider, for him being our ultimate satisfaction, our joy, our peace, our definition of value. So what the Bible says is that there is a provision from the Lord, a physical provision of food that gives us strength, gives us nourishment, and we count on him for what? Bread for today. But then it can become a god, and he calls it food and drink when it is right. He calls it gluttony and drunkenness when it's idolatry. And so we get depressed and we eat so we can feel something different than we feel now. We get overwhelmed and we eat. We're happy and we eat. We're stressed out and we eat, or we drink until our mind goes somewhere else, anywhere but here. And it becomes our God. I understand. I know that voice of that idol calling. And why do we do it? Because it makes me feel something now. But really, the only one that can satisfy that is God. I don't go to God. If I do that, if I go to the pantry, I go to the refrigerator, I go to the bottle, then who did I not go to? I did not go to God when I was discouraged. I did not go to God when I was overwhelmed. I did not cast all my cares on the Lord, knowing that he cares for me. I was not anxious for nothing, letting my requests with thanksgiving be known to God, and that the peace of God that surpasses all understanding guard my heart and my mind in Christ Jesus. I went to something material in the physical that was only a band-aid that left me wanting and sick. Some people go to sexual immorality. God calls it the one flesh union. In the right state, it is a wonderful thing. It is a perfect thing ordained by God for a husband and a wife. He calls it one flesh. It ties a couple together physically, emotionally, spiritually. It bonds the soul. It causes a closeness. It proclaims the covenant of God. A holy, sacred union ripped out of context is called sexual immorality. And people

0: 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You don't need a building. 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
2: Yeah, their land has been filled with idols and they worship the work of their hands. We worship the idols of material things when all we do is spend money on them. We serve them with our energy. We give our energy. We give our thoughts. We give our time. We give our effort. We give our sweat and blood and tears to these things. Why do we do it? Because we believe that if we do so, these things can bring us the joy we don't have. The Lord Jesus in the Gospel of Luke said, a woman's life does not consist in the abundance of the things that they possess. But we do. We define our life by the things that we possess, the car we drive, the house we live in, the street we live on, the town, the zip code, the school our kids go to. We believe that that is our life. That is our status. And the Bible says they will be put to shame who trust in idols. Trust in those idols. When you cry out, he said, let your collection of idols deliver you. Let me tell you something. Nobody ever sat down in a doctor's office and was diagnosed with cancer and faced their own mortality and was worried about the outfit they wore into that appointment. But just the day before, we worried about it and we compared ourselves to somebody else. When somebody is facing divorce and the wreckage that will ensue in a family, nobody was worried about what street they lived on. When their kids come home in a police car, when their kids are hooked on some kind of substance or facing jail time in a court trial, nobody was worried about what kind of car they drove. Nobody remembers that. What do they need? They need a miracle from the only God who can hear, see, answer, and save. That's it. Nobody. He said, so these are the gods you've served. These are the gods you've worshipped. The land is full of idols. You trusted in them. So cry out to your idols for deliverance. Now you have the storm of your life that only a God who breathes breath and life and calls fire from heaven can deal with. Well, call to your idols then and see what happens now. The lust of the eyes. He said in 1 John, the boastful, arrogant pride of life to be, to achieve, to stand above. Social rank and status. This is the worst one of all. Because this is the idol from which all other idolatry grows. It's a hard one to hear. At the bottom of the lust of the flesh, you go way down into the dark cellar of your life. At the very foundation of the lust of the eyes, stands one singular idol of all. You. We are our own greatest false god. It was always about us. The lust of the flesh was about us. The lust of the eyes was about us. It was about worshiping at the throne of an image of our own making. To be. That's what Eve wanted. That's what Satan finally sold Adam and Eve at the tree. He said, it's not what God said. I think what he said, and he sells them what he knows they want because it's what he wanted. He said, he knows, God knows that in the day you eat of the fruit of the tree of knowledge of good and evil, you'll be like God. And that's what tipped him over. Really? Because that's what was at the bottom. When Eve looked at the tree, that it was desirable for food, it was really about her own status as a god unto herself. A lot of people play their sports for the glory of their own majesty rather than to be a light and steward the gifts God gave them. They do it for the accolades. They do it for the awards. They do it for the recognition. This is why some people, they hang the degrees on the wall and they go to certain schools so they can stand on the roof of the palace of their life and reflect on the glory of their own majesty and the strength of their own might.

0: Many people, they will tell themselves and others they work overtime to provide, but really they work overtime to climb, to be, so they can satisfy more of the lust of the eyes, so they can have more, buy more, earn more. This is why people are disappointed in their spouse, because their spouse doesn't look the way they want them to look. They don't act, they don't have the personality, they don't have the grandiose glare to reflect properly upon themselves what they think they are owed. They don't have the image that said person wants. This is why people idolize their kids and push their kids so they can sit oftentimes in the bleachers, when really what they are doing is serving the desires of their own heart to say, that's me out there. That's mine. That's my son. That's my daughter. There is a gratitude for the Lord. There is a pride in their work ethic. There is a thankfulness for their abilities and the way they steward those abilities. But you don't even see yourself cross over sometimes when you sit there hoping that everyone sees what you are and what you have. So we push them beyond where they want to go, and that's really about us. Even our own spirituality. All my kids sit in church, we say. Are we really grateful to God for their walk of faith and their surrender to the Lord? Or are we grateful for our supposed legacy in front of others who don't have the same?
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2: 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I've been trying out new pasta recipes. Hey there, I am Katie Evans, and specifically some pasta salad recipes, and I've been just kind of, I don't even know. They're not even recipes. I will use a recipe every now and then, but this is just kind of what I call leftover pasta. So if I've got some veggies left over, maybe a can of beans or some, you know, corn, anything really, I will throw that in with some oil, some vinegar, salt and pepper. And it has been such a great lunch. Just keep it cold. You can heat it up if you want. You don't have to add cheese. Don't add cheese. Add a protein, some sort of meat. Don't add meat. It's just leftover pasta salad. And I have been using that as a good way to eat up all my leftovers, whether it's from takeout or something I have made at home. It's just a kind of a way to use it up, make it a little different, not just heat up all the, you know, all the leftovers and just eat them in a bowl, sadly. Well, it's not sad, but, you know, it's not an exciting meal, but if I add it to some cold pasta, well, it's a pasta salad.
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10: this is the way I want my heart to be with the Lord. I want it to be alive. I want it to be always ready to worship, always ready to thank Him, always grateful. I've got to keep that in my heart, and I have to sometimes set my heart. Sometimes I come into a worship service, and I've got so many other things on my mind. I'm overwhelmed. The last thing I feel like doing is singing to the Lord. But if I set my heart to do it because He's worthy, and because I really do love Him, I find that if I will give my heart to that, that feelings of worship tend to follow.
11: If we're honest, we've all had days when we'd rather rest and recover than go to church, right? Maybe we had a long week, or there were things that needed to be done around the house. Maybe we didn't even feel like praising God. Well, today, Pastor Richard will encourage us that the Lord will give us a heart to worship passionately every time we run to Him. So choose to be in community with other Christians this week, because our King is worthy. Now here's Pastor Richard in the book of Luke chapter 7, as he continues his message, A Contrast of Hearts.

0: We don't know the background of this woman, but we know that she, when she heard that Jesus was there, she went there just to express her worship. She's come to just thank him. She's come to just pour out her appreciation on him. She's not asking for anything. She's already received something from Jesus. His words have already touched her heart. He's already brought hope into her life. She's already sensing this mercy and forgiveness that Jesus has graciously given to her. She pursues Jesus. She looks for him. She comes in humility. She comes and bows down at his feet. She comes with great emotion. There's a great deep passion from her heart. She feels grateful for Jesus and what he's done in her life. She comes with an act of service to wash his feet, to anoint his feet with oil. She comes giving possibly the highest value of anything that she owned. The alabaster of fragrant oil was a very valuable thing in this culture and very costly and very, you know, worth quite a bit. She pours it out on Jesus. There's some tips there for us in worship. I think our hearts need to be pursuing Jesus, looking for opportunities to worship him, coming in humility, willing to open our hearts up even with emotion before the Lord. Now, our faith and our worship life is not anchored in emotion, but let's be honest, when you feel deeply about something, there is emotion. There is a passion. There is something that connects in your heart. And looking for ways just to offer a service. What can she do for Jesus? I can wash his feet. This was very common, again, in this culture because, you know, the roads were dusty and they wore sandals. And when they would come into various homes, there would always be a place to wash your feet. And so this woman takes it upon herself. She's washing his feet with her tears. She's drying it with her hair. And she's pouring out the greatest value maybe that she possesses, and that is this alabaster flask of oil. As I read this, as I see this woman, I guess in my own heart, I say, Lord, how's my worship doing? Do I pursue you with this kind of passion? Am I looking to be thankful? Boy, you've touched my life. You've sure made a difference in my life, in my home, in my heart. I don't want to get nonchalant about that. I don't want to ever lose my gratitude, Lord. I want to be willing to express my worship. Listen, I want there to be, not all the time, but I want there to be some times when I'm moved, even emotionally, deeply. Sometimes it happens when we're singing and we're worshiping. Music helps, doesn't it? Music kind of connects our hearts to the Lord in expression. And I think that's the gift of music that the Lord has given to us. That's what the psalmist says, sing, sing to the Lord. In the New Testament, sing, make melody in your heart to the Lord. Music is a great gift to help you express deeply your love, your appreciation to the Lord. And I want to take full advantage of that. This woman, she comes in and pours out herself really unashamedly. She knows what people are thinking about her. She doesn't care. She just wants to minister to Jesus. Jesus is going to pick up on all this. You know, all this is happening. The Pharisees judging this woman, judging him. The woman's pouring her heart out. Jesus now speaks to the Pharisee. Verse 40. And Jesus answered and said to him, Simon, I have something to say to you. So now we know the Pharisee's name is Simon. So he said, Teacher, say it. There was a certain creditor who had two debtors. One owed 500 denarii and the other 50. Denarii was roughly a day's wage. So Jesus says, look, there's this man, two people owe him money. One owes him 500 days, a year and a half's worth of wages, the other 50. Verse 42, and when they had nothing with which to repay, he freely forgave them both. Tell me, therefore, which of them will love him more? Simon answered and said, I suppose the one whom he forgave more. And he said to him, you have rightly judged. And then he turned to the woman and said to Simon, do you see this woman? I entered your house. You gave me no water for my feet, but she has washed my feet with her tears and wiped them with the hair of her head. You gave me no kiss, a standard greeting. A kiss on the cheek was an appropriate greeting in that culture. You gave me no kiss, but this woman has not ceased to kiss my feet since the time I came in. And you did not anoint my head with oil, but this woman has anointed my feet with fragrant oil. Therefore I say to you, her sins, which are many, are forgiven, for she loved much. But to whom little is forgiven, the same loves little. And then he said to her, your sins are forgiven. And those who sat at the table with him began to say to themselves, who is this who even forgives sins? And then he said to the woman, go, your faith has saved you. Go in peace. So as the story advances here, we get a little more insight into the hospitality of Simon the Pharisee. Apparently, he's something of a rude host. Some typical courtesy that would be shown to a visiting guest are not shown to Jesus. And again, we have to wonder, what was his motive for inviting Jesus to dinner? He's not showing him kind of the normal courtesy and respect of a guest in his home. Hospitality was very important in this culture. And he's not showing him any of the common hospitality. And not only that, but he immediately starts to judge Jesus' actions as this woman comes in to worship. And so this lack of hospitality, this judging attitude, all of it flowing from his own prideful, self-righteous heart. All of these things that Jesus mentions should have been expected. There should have been a washing of his feet. There should have been a greeting. There should have been an oil for anointing. This woman is pouring all of this out. And Jesus is pointing out the reason this woman is so lavish in her expression of love and worship is because she knows how much forgiveness of her sins she has received. The one who is forgiven little, or let's put it this way, the one who imagines they don't need much forgiving, tends to not appreciate and show ingratitude the mercy that is extended through Jesus. When someone knows deeply how much God has forgiven them, their hearts are grateful. When someone imagines themselves to be, well, I'm a pretty good person anyway, but I'm not perfect. So, yeah, like maybe I do need some forgiveness. You see, the value of mercy is diminished when the heart and mind are self-righteous. The truth is, Simon was in just as desperate a need of the mercy of God in his life as this woman. Her sins were known. They were outward. They were public. Oh, but his sins were secret. They were hardness of heart, pride, judging, criticism, closing his heart towards the very people that he, as a religious, spiritual leader, should have been sensitive to. Which is worse? I think the sinner who knows he's a sinner is in a better condition than the sinner who doesn't think he has much sin. And Jesus is trying to call this out and express this. He kind of empowers this woman. He calls her a woman. You know, he doesn't call her a harlot. He doesn't call her this, you know, notorious sinner, this person from the community that we all know. He says her sins are many, but he says this woman is pouring out her love and her worship to me. She knows she's a sinner, and she's grateful for the mercy. Jesus says that it is her faith that has saved her, verse 50. It's not this expression of love that is earning forgiveness. This expression of love is the response to the forgiveness that she has received. Jesus says, listen, the one who loves much is the one who is forgiven much. We don't love to earn forgiveness. We receive forgiveness by faith in what Jesus has done for us on the cross. By putting our trust and belief in him, our sins are forgiven, and that becomes such a blessing in our life that our hearts respond with great love, with great worship, with great expression of thankfulness. And Jesus, we see here, contrasting two hearts. Simon, the self-righteous, this woman, a sinner, who is receiving forgiveness Jesus says, your sins are forgiven you. This is not when forgiveness came to her. I believe this is Jesus simply publicly affirming, woman, your sins are forgiven. Sometimes we need that, don't we? We know that Jesus died on the cross for our sins. We know that if we will confess our sins, He is faithful and just to forgive us our sins. But let's be honest, sometimes it's hard to believe because we know that we don't really deserve the forgiveness. You know, it almost seems unfair for God to be so merciful.
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0: And it's almost as if Jesus is reminding this woman again, woman, your sins are forgiven. Go in peace. Your faith has saved you. Your faith has saved you. I have found in my own life, and I have found this to be very true in many Christian lives, that this receiving the forgiveness of God in Christ, although kind of intellectually we understand the concept, down in the heart, it's very difficult for some to receive. I know in my own life, if you asked me, were my sins forgiven, I would say yes, but I still carried kind of some baggage with me, believing that, yeah, I'm forgiven, but I'm pretty sure that, you know, there are still some lingering effects of my failures. I'm pretty sure I carried around for many years just this idea that certain ministry opportunities were kind of off the table for me. I could do some things for the Lord, but there would be other things. No, not me. You don't understand. When I sinned so deeply, so badly, so poorly that that's no longer going to be a part of my life. So I kind of carried it around. I knew that I was forgiven, but I also thought in some ways that there was still some lingering effect, some lingering consequence. And sometimes there are consequences, but not in the heart of God, not in the mind of God. Your sins and iniquities He remembers no more. He has separated your sins as far as the east is from the west. He's taken your sins, He's cast them into the depths of the sea. His mercies are new every morning. And I have found that this is often a place where the devil tries to kind of whisper into your ear. And the truth is, we still are less than perfect, and so then, you know, any little discretion, oh my goodness, you know, it's like the weight of all the past is back on your shoulders. Anybody know what I'm talking about? You stumble and you say, oh, I knew it. I knew I was such a loser. I knew, oh God, here I am again, God. You know, I haven't changed. You know, and we kind of talk ourselves right into this place of guilt and condemnation. Now, I'm not suggesting that we have license to just sin without, you know, any consequence or feelings about it. You know, that's not the heart that I'm trying to help here. I'm trying to suggest to you that this woman, who her sins were many, Jesus met her, this Pharisee, who maybe appeared to be less than sinful compared to this woman, he remained in his sins because he did not receive by faith what Jesus had come to give, and he's come to give it to all of us, this mercy, this love, this forgiveness. I want to close, but just a few thoughts before we do. I want to talk about worship just a moment, and then I just want to just pray for those here that may need to be affirmed in their forgiveness. It may be that the same thing Jesus said to this woman needs to be said to your heart. Your sins are forgiven. But this worship, you know, worship is a passion of mine. When I say worship, I'm talking primarily about our corporate gathering and expressing our hearts to the Lord in worship. We see here that Jesus highly commends this woman. This woman is not, you know, like, come on, get out of here. You're making a spectacle. Come on, really? Tears? Okay, come on, get up. You're embarrassing me. Oh, come on, this is way over the top. You're getting really emotional. Right? You don't see Jesus responding that way. You see Jesus commending her. You see Jesus appreciating her. You see Jesus valuing what she's doing. She's ministering to him, and he's blessed by it. And he's also very noticeable of the self-righteous heart that doesn't express anything to Jesus. He's too important. He's too busy. He's too high-minded to show Jesus even the courtesy of hospitality. And I just want to kind of encourage your heart in your own expression of worship. It's not something that can be forced. It's not something that can be worked up. Okay, I got to cry tonight. For sure I got to cry. Lord, give me some tears. It's got to come from the heart. But I will say this, you have to set your heart to worship the Lord. You can't come in and say, okay, Jesus, I'll worship you if you can make me feel it. I dare you. Try me. Been a long day. I dare you, worship leader. See if you can get my hands up. Go ahead. Go for it. Right? We come in with our hearts all kind of resistant. This woman, when she heard that Jesus was in this home, she came. She came prepared. She came ready. She came overflowing with worship. Why? Because Jesus had made such a difference in her life. And that's where worship has to start. If worship is hard for you, kind of difficult for you, it may be that you have to come back and remind yourself, has Jesus made a difference in your life? Where would you be without Jesus? What would have become of your life apart from Jesus and his mercy and his goodness to you? And if you can think that through, I can. I don't want to think about it too much. I have no idea. I might not even be alive if it weren't for Jesus. But if you can kind of rewind that in your thoughts, you know what? You can find a reason to be grateful. You can find a reason to be thankful. You can find a reason to be worshipful. And it's in that, you know, you discover the grace to love on the Lord. And it is our chance to love on the Lord. Think about relationships that you have with loved ones. Think about a spouse or a family member, a child, a parent. You think about friendships. Relationships that never express love and affection to one another often grow cold and distant. Now, I think by nature, some of us are more expressive than others. I'm a little more reserved by nature. But, you know, I've also learned that I have to express what's in my heart. You know, my wife has to hear what's in my heart. I can't just say, well, honey, I told you at the altar, you know, 33 years ago that I loved you. What? How many times do I need to say it, right? You get the idea. And this is the way I want my heart to be with the Lord. I want it to be alive. I want it to be always ready to worship, always ready to thank him, always grateful. I've got to keep that in my heart, and I have to sometimes set my heart. Sometimes I come into a worship service, and I've got so many other things on my mind. I'm overwhelmed. The last thing I feel like doing is singing to the Lord. But if I set my heart to do it because he's worthy, and because I really do love him, I find that if I will give my heart to that, that feelings of worship tend to follow. Now, our relationship with Christ is not anchored on feelings. Don't misunderstand me. But I do believe that expressions of worship will oftentimes engage our feelings. And if I'll set my heart that way, I find that I'm able to get there and to see the Lord begin to soften my heart, warm my heart, speak to me. And it kind of readies my heart for the service. It readies my heart for the word. It puts me in the right posture with the Lord. I'm ready now to receive. I've set him back on the throne of my heart and mind. He's in proper setting for my heart versus the Pharisee who, you know, couldn't receive anything from Jesus. Even when Jesus said to the woman, your sins are forgiven, he thought, you don't have the power to forgive sins. He didn't even know Jesus, not as Savior. He knew about Jesus, but he didn't know who he truly was. So I want to encourage your hearts in worship. I think it's an important part of our life together and corporate worship. And I would encourage you to be even a private worshiper. It's okay to worship the Lord in your prayer closet, to open up the Psalms and just pray it out and put on a worship song. It's okay to worship God in your car. Just keep one hand on the wheel and go for it. It's okay to worship and sing and have a melody in your heart to the Lord. I would encourage you to keep worship active in your heart and life. And then just finally here, final word to close. I just want to minister to you this word of affirmation that Jesus ministered to the woman. But I want to pray for people. And I guess first and foremost, I want to pray for you if you're here. Maybe you feel like this sinful woman. Maybe you're here and you've not yet really tasted the mercy, the forgiveness of God. You may be here tonight and you've never put your faith in Jesus Christ. And you're carrying this weight of guilt and shame. You're carrying this reputation. Others know it. You know it. Your own heart is heavy with it. And listen, Jesus came to save sinners. Jesus, oh, he reached out to this woman. When the religious establishment wanted nothing to do with her, Jesus wanted something to do with her. Jesus wanted to touch her life. He did. And maybe you're here, you're a person that thinks, you know what, I'm too far gone. I'm beyond the reach of God's grace. I want you to know that Jesus loves you. He died on a cross for your sin so that you might receive the grace and forgiveness as if you'd never sinned. You see, this woman, he said, your sins are forgiven. Go how? In peace. You have peace between you and God. Your sins are completely forgiven.
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3: How is your July going? Hey, I am Katie Evans, and I am so glad to be hanging with you solidly in the summertime here, hoping it's been a good summer and a great July for you. And if you didn't know, well, July is National Picnic Month. So I want to encourage you to get a blanket, go to the park, to the beach, to the mountains, go somewhere, have a picnic, even in your backyard, you know, get a little bit of childlike whimsy, go have a picnic in your backyard. And you know what you could have at that picnic? Hot dogs, because it is also National Hot Dog Month. Now, I know hot dogs are very regional. And if you're a hot dog fan, you might be saying never put ketchup on a hot dog, but that's really the only kind of way I'll have a hot dog. I don't really like hot dogs, but I do like onions on mine, but I'm not a big mustard gal. You know, I do like an LA dog though. Those are good. But it's also National Baked Bean Month. So baked beans, hot dogs, National Picnic Month. I know those are kind of like barbecue foods, but hey, who says you can't have barbecue at a picnic?
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0: At first glance, the image of a lamb on a throne may not fit our idea of a Messiah who triumphed over sin and death and hell. But today on Truth for Life, Alistair Begg helps us understand how the Apostle John's imagery illustrates Christ's humility as well as his unequivocal power, majesty, omniscience, and victory. Let's open our Bibles to the book of Revelation, chapter 5.
1: John looks. He's told to look. Don't weep. See. And then look at verse 6, is it? Then I saw a lamb, looking as if it had been slain, standing to the center of the throne and encircled by the four living creatures. See the lion? He looks and sees a lamb. And we, like him, see the Lion of Judah only as he comes to us as a slain lamb. We see the Lion enshrined in the Lamb. And that's why in the second half of verse 9, when they're singing their new song, it is only in Christ crucified that they were going to discover the answer to their alienation and to their dislocation. Because you were slain, and with your blood you purchased men for God. Because you see, the secrets of their world in the first century and the secrets of the world in our century belong to God. And none of us can pry into them. None of us knows what a day brings. None of us knows what will happen tonight during the night. Who knows what this next few months holds for us in Western culture? Especially if we feel it to be a dark and an unknown future. But we don't need Jesus, as it were, to come in order that we might be identifying the fact that our world is full of troubles. We can do that ourselves. We can look around and understand that, even as the recipients of this letter could. They didn't need anybody to appear out of the darkness and say, you know, you're in a very dreadful situation with all of this persecution and everything that's going on. They understood that. They didn't need Jesus to come and give them the information. They needed Jesus to come and give them the explanation so that their troubles would not bring them down, perplex them, and overwhelm them. Now, the Lamb which is presented to us here is there as a further reminder to us of all of his humility, that Jesus is the one who became obedient unto death, even death on a cross. And when you stand back from this and you view it, you will see so clearly that what John is doing is he's reaching back into the Old Testament and he's picking up Old Testament pictures. He's picking up the picture from the Passover in Exodus chapter 12. He's picking up the picture of the suffering servant from Isaiah 53. Because the Old Testament worshiper was accepted on the basis of the sacrificed lamb. And the New Testament worshiper, we as worshipers, are accepted on that same basis. Now, if you look, you will see that it says, and in the NIV, it reads interestingly, and I looked and I saw a lamb looking as if it had been slain. One of the other versions says, standing as though it had been slain. And what is described here is the fact of the wounds in the Lamb representing Christ's death by which he has achieved redemption. But this Lamb stands representing the triumph of his resurrection. Then I saw the Lamb and he stood there looking as if he had been slain. And he was encircled by the four living creatures, and he had seven horns and seven eyes, which are the seven spirits of God sent out into all the earth. Here we go again. Mrs. Jenkins put the coffee on. The seven horns are an indication, at least, of his power and of his majesty. The seven eyes, a reminder of his knowledge and of his omniscience. It is always a dreadful pity if we stall in circumstances like this and miss what is clear and plain and central. And what is clear and plain and central is that this Lamb is confronting these readers as the only one who is able to take the scroll and open it and explain human destiny, and as the one who has died, the only one that is able to deal with sin and death and hell. And they are confronted by the Lamb, as are we, as the one who has purchased their salvation. Because you were slain, again verse 9, and with your blood you purchased men for God. That is the price of our redemption. Once and for all, Christ has paid this price. And when you go forward into chapter 7, and you find the description that is given there, one minute they're described as 144,000, the next minute they're described as a company that no one can number, one minute they're described as the 12 tribes of Israel, the next minute they're described as people from every tribe and nation and language and tongue and so on. And again, it's tenuous territory for some, but I think it makes perfect sense. From God's perspective, the number is absolutely perfect and finished and undeniable. From a human perspective, the number is an unraveling number of vastness, so vast that you can't count it. From God's perspective, the people that are redeemed are represented in His tribes. From a human perspective, the people that are redeemed from every nation and tribe and people and language and so on. And what is the main and central aspect of it? Well, you have it right there. When somebody asks, who are these people? They're the ones who've come out of the great tribulation. They have washed their robes and made them white in the blood of the Lamb. In other words, they are the ones who are cleansed and they are clothed. They are the ones who are cleansed and clothed. And it is on account of that that they're before the throne of God and they serve Him day and night in His temple, and He who sits on the throne will spread His tent over them, and so on. In the words of one of our old hymns, all these once were sinners, defiled in His sight, but now arrayed in pure garments in praise they unite. And unto Him who has loved us and washed us from sin, unto Him be the glory forever. Amen. They are the ones who have been set free from all that held them in its grip, in order that having been purchased by His blood, they might become men for God, men and women for God. You have purchased them by your blood, that's the price, and the purpose is that we might be for God, not our own, bought with a price, living for Him. And when you think about it, in their day, as they looked around and they saw some of their friends taken into captivity, as they saw people from their community taken away never to return, and as they tried to make sense of the triumph of Christ and of the victory of His ascension and of the reality of His return, somehow or another they had to make sense of it in light of everything that was going on around them. And if you don't think that what they lived through was a tribulation, I don't know what a tribulation might look like. And there they were. And someone must have said, well, you know, He purchased us for God. He purchased us for God. We exist for God. Our praise is about God. Our service is about God. The Lamb is all the glory. The Lamb is all the glory. How else do we make sense of missionary biography? How do I explain the girl with whom I studied, Mary Evans, wonderful Welsh girl, out, graduate, learning the Shona language so that she might teach young boys and girls in Zimbabwe, and how within a relatively short period of time, her life was swallowed up and snuffed out in a terrorist raid in the Pentecostal school in which she was teaching. And when in Newsweek magazine they represented it all, they said that in the raid that had taken place, so many children and teachers had been killed, and there was one Welsh missionary, and she was hanging on by a thread. By the time Newsweek was published, Mary Evans had gone to heaven, and when they gathered up all of her possessions and brought them home for her mum and dad, her parents, who incidentally did not believe what Mary believed. And they took materials. She was a singer and a guitar player and a lovely girl. And they took them and they played the cassette tape. And in the Shona language, she was singing with the children, teaching them the song, "To me to live is Christ and to die is gain, to hold his hand and to walk his narrow way. There is no peace, no thrill like walking in his will. For me to live is Christ and to die is gain." Loved ones, that is pure rhetoric unless Revelation 5 is absolutely true. That he went to the cross in order to purchase us for God. So if all of our breath were to be squeezed out for God, if all of our life were to be trampled over for God, still it would be time and energy well spent. Well, if the price is Christ's sacrificial death, if the purpose is in order that we might not be our own but be his, notice that the scope is absolutely phenomenal. Who are these people whom he purchased? Well, they're from every tribe and language and people and nation. In other words, they're men and women from everywhere. You have it again in Revelation 7, don't you? And I looked in verse 9, and I looked, and there before me was a great multitude that no one could count, from every tribe, people, language, standing before the throne and in front of the Lamb. And they were wearing white robes and were holding palm branches in their hands. And they cried out in a loud voice, "Salvation belongs to our God who sits on the throne and to the Lamb." And the privilege that was given to each who was present on this occasion was to become part of a kingdom, chapter 5, 10, part of a kingdom and priests to serve our God and one day to reign on the earth. They will reign on the earth. It's interesting, they will reign on the earth. I'm so glad they're going to reign on the earth. I'm so glad there's going to be a new earth, aren't you? I mean, frankly, most of the stuff about heaven that I was told as a boy made me distinctly uncomfortable. You too. Even now, I'm not excited about it. I'll tell you straight up. I don't know what alabaster walls look like. And I've never played a harp. And the thought of playing one, especially for an interminable period of time, seems absolutely unattractive. Indeed, if somebody said to me, "Would you like to go and get fish and chips in Sidmouth or play the harp in an alabaster hallway?" I'd go for fish and chips in Sidmouth every time. I don't want to get off on a diversion here, and I don't want to unsettle many of you. In fact, I want to encourage you. In a new earth, all the things that we have enjoyed in a fallen world will be rectified. Every friendship that is precious to us now will be even more precious to us then. The question of what you're going to do with your spouse or whatever else it is should probably be subsumed under the absolute assurance that God will make everything that is a blessing and an encouragement and a help to us in this fallen world even better when he makes a new heaven and a new earth. And actually, most of our pictures of heaven, most of our songs about heaven, have more to do with Victorian Christianity and Platonic views of the universe than they have to do with a rigorous, thoughtful consideration of what God is actually planning to do. For the whole creation groans in travail, waiting for the redemption of the sons of God. Why? Because he is going to make a new creation. The ultimate purpose of God was actually not Adam and Eve in the garden. It was Christ in Gethsemane, and it was his people in a new heaven and a new earth. For the cross of Christ was not something that was slotted into time in order to correct a defect in a system that had gone wrong. It was the eternal counsels of God's will that purposed, in the view of man's inevitable rebellion, that things would be this way. So we will sing his praises. I don't know about harps. I'm not unduly concerned about that, despite my comments. We will worship the Lamb. We will do all of this. But again, even if somebody said to me today, and they said, well, there's going to be a terrific time, a tremendous lot of singing. We'll just be singing, singing, singing, singing. No, I don't think so. I honestly don't think so. Frankly, I hope not. Because I get tired singing. I really do. I mean, after a few songs, I'm done for the night. And I don't think eternity is just makes that all different. No, there'll be parks. There'll be fishing. There'll be sunsets. We say, no, there's no sun. Bring me back again and we'll do a complete series on this, all right? Because I got to stop. Somebody says from the back, given your last 5 minutes, you'll never be back again. But that's okay. That's entirely all right. Let me end in this way. Notice the ever-expanding circle of praise that is described here. And remember, in the book of Revelation, again, that's why I said, and I wasn't being facetious, it's like a comic book. Do you remember those books you used to get, at least we did when I was, the small, I don't think they still have them, the like the war books? They were comics, and with the drawings in them. And you could read the dialogue if you wanted, but if you just looked at it, you said, I get the point here. And then you look at the next page, you pretty well follow along, even if you couldn't read. In other words, if you stood far enough back from it and just looked at the picture, you say, I think I get the plot here. In the same way, if you take the book of Revelation and stand far enough back from it, I think you'll get the plot. If you get your nose too far into it and start fiddling around, there's no saying what you'll get. You might get a rash, for all I know. And the story is just essentially this. Jesus wins. Jesus wins. See? I mean, that's really what it is. That's what he's saying, because the people are saying, we're finished, look at us. We're getting smaller by the day rather than bigger. Jesus was here, but he's gone. He said he would come back, but there's no sign of him. Meanwhile, the Roman authorities are getting worse by the minute, and they want us to keep saying to one another when we meet each other in the street, Caesar is Lord. But we can't say Caesar is Lord, because he's not. We must say Jesus is Lord. And every time we say Jesus is Lord, they haul one or two of us away and give us a royal hiding. Well, don't worry about it. I've got a great book for you here. It's all about Israel in 1948 and 1991 and 2009 and 1946 and everything else. It's going to, you'll really love it, you know. It's going to really help you. How? No, don't be silly. He writes to these beleaguered individuals. Of course, the book has a forward thrust. It's not irrelevant to our age. But isn't it interesting that in every generation, especially the closer we get to dying, everybody that I've ever met says, this is the end of the world. It's coming. Jesus is coming back tonight. Because you hope so, because you don't want to go in a coffin. And neither do I.

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2: Slain from the foundation of the world, by whose blood our sins are cleansed, with whose righteousness we are clothed, and in whose company we will live for all of eternity, whatever it's going to be like. And remember what I told you earlier. You don't have to pay one bit of attention to all my silly stuff. You are sensible people. Read the Bible for yourselves. And remember, the main things are the plain things. And the plain things are the main things. Samuel Rutherford, and we stop. Rutherford, Scottish divine. Some of you have read his letters and his memoirs. Margaret Cussons, who was the wife of one of his minister friends, took some of his materials and wrote a very long poem. And out of that very long poem, somebody chose about six stanzas and wrote a hymn. And you know what it was. It begins, "The sands of time are sinking. Remember, and the dawn of heaven breaks." And it is wonderful in its picturesque language. And it concludes in this way, "The bride eyes not her garment, but her dear bridegroom's face. I will not gaze on glory, but on the King of grace. Not on the crown he giveth, but on his nail-pierced hand. For the Lamb is all the glory in Emmanuel's land." And whatever that will mean, and however that will look, because God has promised to bring to completion the good work that he has already begun in the lives of his children, if I don't see you before, I will try and find you. And perhaps we can either go fishing or maybe just play the harp for a little while in the afternoons.
3: 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That's K-N-O-W, know Christ. 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
4: 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Does anyone else feel like their handwriting is different when they're writing with a pencil versus a pen? Hey, I am Katie Evans, and that's how I'm feeling. My pen fell, and I couldn't reach it. It was, like, behind the board, so I was just like, I'll get it later. And I just grabbed a pencil, and I was just like, ooh, my handwriting. Look at me. I'm just a fancy girl.

0: Obviously, I have been here too long today because my brain is melting out of my ears and I'm comparing my handwriting and putting on fake weird accents. Anyway, you know who's not going to do that? Daniel. Actually, maybe he will. I don't know. Those late night hours, things can get pretty wild. But he is coming on in. He is going to take you out of Wednesday and into the second half of the work week, which I hope is going to be wonderful for you. And if I can be praying for you, well, here's what you do. 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It's going to redirect you. I want you to find a couple people who have put their prayer requests in, pray for them, and then submit yours as well. Be long or short, detailed or vague, but we want to be praying together because we are prayer warriors here in the KKLA family. And this prayer warrior, it's time for bed. So until tomorrow, good night and be blessed.
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7: 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And while you're there, look for Pastor Brian's book, The Multi-Generational Church Crisis. This compelling book asks the question of the church, what could be accomplished in the name of Christ if we could better understand each other? Let's hear now from Dr. Brian Chappell as he shares the lesson, The God Who Answers.
10: Wise man once said there are two ways to live. One, to live as though nothing is a miracle. And the other way to live is as if everything is a miracle. Now, in an age of science and technology where there are materialistic explanations for everything, certainly a lot of people can live as though nothing is a miracle. And many people perceive that if you think there's a miracle, you're just misperceiving natural processes and are just naive about science. That's why it's so important to me that the man who said you actually can live as though everything is a miracle was that naive scientist known as Albert Einstein. And of course, seeing wonder around you in the world is not just reserved for scientists and mathematicians. Songwriters can see it too. Think of Louis Armstrong. I see skies of blue, red roses too. I see them bloom for me and for you. And I think to myself, it's a wonderful world. I like that. Even science and sentiment come together to say there are wonders all around us. But how far does that get you? Okay, you know, in the mess, in the muck, maybe I can occasionally see some wonderful things. So what? Well, the so what is explained by the world's most famous former atheist, Andrew Flew, who wrote these words before his death. I think that the most impressive arguments for God's existence are those now supported by recent scientific discoveries. Isn't that interesting? Of course, he was excoriated and scorned by many of his peers for giving up on an atheistic perspective of the world by saying, no, there's too much irreducible complexity, too much that couldn't have happened by chance. There must have been a designer of some sort. But if you believe that, how far does that get you? I mean, okay, what if there was that ancient clockmaker who long ago set things in motion? What if there really is a divine hand somewhere out there? What does that really get you to believe that there are wonders that are being orchestrated by somebody, something far away? It doesn't really get you what you need to make it through life. We don't really understand what it means that this psalmist is saying, the God who made the stars, made you, is saying there is a framework for existence that God has made and you fit in it so that he is not something distant and remote, but present and real and powerful in your life. And the reality of that and the importance of it is explained not by scientists or mathematicians or former atheists, intellectuals, but by a mom. The mom's name is Nicole Cliff. And she recently wrote an article called How God Messed Up My Happy Atheistic Life. She writes, as an atheist since college, the idea of a benign deity who created and loves us was obvious nonsense. She ran a popular feminist blog and wasn't always against religion. She sometimes actually ran religious commentary because she said she thought about Christians, they were simply charming in their sweet delusion. She wrote of herself, I did not wish to believe. I had no untapped, unanswered yearning. All was well. And then it wasn't. It's a simple story, she wrote. I was going through a hard time. I was worried about my child. One time I said out loud, be with me, to an empty room. It was embarrassing. I don't know why I said it or to whom. I brushed it off. I moved on and the situation resolved itself. But the door to belief had cracked open. Not just the door of consideration of a divine maker, but of a divine presence. That the one who had made all things, that huge framework of the universal creation, was the same God who not only had a framework for her life, but had placed her in that framework so that that God could actually be approached and spoken to. And you would believe that that God was still working beyond the natural processes for the good of those that he loved. That God is the God that Psalm 8 is talking about. Not just the God of great creation, which causes us to love the psalm. I'm just guessing for a lot of you, Psalm 8 may be your favorite psalm in all the Bible. Because it's what we think about when we're on camping trips. We're out under the stars and we just kind of go, wow, the heavens declare the glory of God. Oh Lord, our Lord, how majestic is your name and all the earth. And we just love that. But the psalmist isn't stopping there. He's saying, ultimately, the reason you know the God did not make no junk, including you, is because the God who made those stars made you. And he's right here now with you. And that reality is what's causing the psalmist here to praise God with such wonderful and glorifying words. He just begins by looking at the creation itself. You see that in verse 1, right? Oh Lord, our Lord, how majestic is your name in all the earth. You have set your glory above the heavens. He looks at the glory of the stars and said, whoever made those must be greater than they. So the glory of God is on display is even greater than the stars, greater than the heavens and their display. And when you recognize he's saying everything that God has created is part of that display of the glory of God, it's just wonderful to think about. Oh Lord, our Lord, how majestic is your name in all the earth. I can remember when that praise song was popular in our culture and lots of us love singing, you know, oh Lord, our Lord, how majestic is your name. And now my favorite time of singing that song was on top of the highest dune in the Great Sand Dunes National Park in Colorado. I had for hours walked through rock and river and sand to get to that very highest dune. And as you got to that very highest dune, you could look over miles and miles and miles of sand dunes rimmed by mountains beyond them, framed against a blue sky, painted with white clouds, and then far away, millions of miles, but bright and intense, the glorious sun. And as I was there sweating, I just wanted to sing with my friends, oh Lord, our Lord, how majestic is your name in all the earth. And as I led my friends in singing, in my mind, I wanted to have the voice right at that moment of Caruso or Placido Domingo. You know, I just wanted to. But you know, it's windy there and the sand's blowing in your face and it's kind of thin oxygen. So I wanted to sound like Caruso, but it sounded more like Alvin the Chipmunk. And I recognize that in the face of the greatness of God's creation, I can just feel incredibly small and insignificant. And maybe that's the same path of David's thought here, as having observed in verse 1 how great is the creation that brings glory to God's name, he begins to think then of the little ones, of babies. Verse 2, out of the mouth of babies and infants you have established strength because of your foes to still the enemy and the avenger. It's almost as though the psalmist, having felt small in the face of creation, thinks of the smallest expression of humanity, even babies. And then his mind goes one step further to think God is so secure in the majesty and the glory and the wonder of his power that he's not ordaining praise just from the great things, but even from babies. I mean, the intricacy and the intimacy of a baby's care is itself an expression of the majesty of God. Now, because I'm again a grandparent, as about 14 hours ago, and was preparing this message, some of the words about the miracle of birth caught me from the science writer Jeffrey Simmons. What does a baby's cry actually say to you? What is it declaring about the majesty of God? Simmons writes, how can you hear a baby's first cry and not believe in the miracle that God has produced? At 9 months after conception, the baby's brain sends a hormone through the placenta into the mother's pituitary gland. Although it's a complicated chemical, its message is simple. I'm ready. It's time. All the baby's complex systems, lungs, heart, gastrointestinal, nerves, brain, they are ready to make it on their own. But the baby's skull is not yet fused so it can be pliable enough to fit through the birth canal. As the process starts, the baby's adrenal glands add a shot of stress hormones to the baby so that it can bear the stress of the delivery. The child will not breathe until it's cleared the birth canal. If it breathed too soon, it would suffocate. If it waited too long, it would suffer brain damage. And just before the mother and child separate, the newborn gets a last-minute blood transfusion through the placenta and the umbilical cord that the placenta has stored till this very moment, that has just exactly the right chemicals and nutrients for the baby to survive the first moments. O Lord, our Lord, how majestic is your name in all the earth. The stars and babies declare your praise. I mean, even the secular songwriter knows it. Louis Armstrong sings also what? I hear babies cry. I watch them grow. They'll learn more than I'll ever know. And I think to myself, it's a wonderful world. O Lord, our Lord, how majestic is your name in all the earth. You create the stars. You create the mountains. And the babies are your miracle too. Oh, what wonder. How amazing.
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12: It may seem hard for younger Christians to believe, but people over 50 were raised during an era when 90% of Americans identified as Christian. These older believers were once part of a majority group that understood the mission of the church was to take control of our culture, to halt its evils. At the same time, Christians under 50 have lived their entire lives perceiving themselves as a minority that needs to make credible their faith to a secular, pluralistic culture. These distinct experiences and perceptions have a profound impact on the priorities different generations have for church ministry. It's no wonder that younger and older believers don't always see eye to eye. In his new book, The Multigenerational Church Crisis, Dr. Brian Chappell asks the question, what could be accomplished in the name of Christ if we could better understand each other? 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And now, more from Brian Chappell on today's Unlimited Grace.
10: As the psalmist begins to think of just the created things and now has moved to thinking about the children, he begins to think even of the glory of those children compared to the created things. And the psalm moves from just talking about creation's glory to the creature's glory that God has made. The psalmist begins to talk, verse 3, about two amazing wonders. When I look at your heavens, the work of your fingers, the moon and the stars, which you have set in place, what is man that you are mindful of him, the son of man that you care for him? All right, the first wonder is, I think, I can actually see the amazing aspect of what you have made. That's a wonder. When I consider the heavens, I'm just amazed at who you are, God. But right with that amazement comes, and that you are mindful of me. In light of the expanse of what you have made, how could you possibly care about me? And yet, you do. And that's a glory too. When I consider the heavens, what would it actually mean if you, with what technology provides you now, could actually think of the heavens from the perspective and the proportion of God? Because of the Hubble telescope, we can see an expanse of heaven like generations before us would never have dreamed being possible. We estimate now that there are something on the order of 10 billion, that's with the B, 10 billion galaxies. Each with, on average, 100 million stars. Which, according to whatever math I couldn't figure, but was in the article I read, says that means there are 1 billion trillion stars. I don't know if that's counting the quasars, the pulsars, the white dwarfs, and all that. But 1 billion trillion. Now, I hear the big number, and it's impressive, but I don't know what it means. Some researchers at the University of Hawaii tried to make it plainer to us. They said that number is so large, the number of stars, 1 billion trillion, that if you were to count the grains of sand in every beach and desert and dune in the world. Hear that? Every grain of sand in every desert and beach and dune in the world, there would be more stars than that. Now you think of that this summer when you're on the beach, right? Look at all the sand. There are more stars than that. And our God created all of that. And you may get just some sense of why there is wonder in the psalmist when he says, when I consider the heavens, what is man? Who am I? That you could think about me, that you would be concerned for me. And that's supposed to happen in some measure to humble us before the greatness of God and yet to create the wonder that he still cares for us. I mean, there's a commonly told story about William Beebe, who was an explorer who fascinated United States President Teddy Roosevelt. And so Roosevelt invited Beebe to a vacation home that the Roosevelts had, and they sat out under the sky and looked at the stars and got in a habit of repeating a litany of what they were experiencing. They would look up to a familiar portion of the sky where there was this little smudge of light. And in looking at it, one of them would say these words, "That is the spiral galaxy Andromeda. It is as large as our Milky Way galaxy.
13: according to the science of their time. It is one of 100 million galaxies. It is 750,000 light years away. It consists of 100 billion stars, each larger than our sun. And then they go silent for a little bit. And then Teddy Roosevelt, the president of the United States, would grin and he would say, "Okay, I think we feel small enough. Let's go into sleep." Yeah, it does make you feel small. And make you wonder, if there is so much, if it's so big, how can he care for me? And the psalmist doesn't say it lightly or easily. He makes it clear how deep and careful and intimate is that love of God for us. Verse 4, "What is man that you are mindful of him?" The word "mindful" there is a word that means consistent in consciousness, as though there is a constant consciousness of God for those of us that he has made. And that constant consciousness is even reflected in the next phrase, "What is man that you are mindful of him, and the son of man?" They're the words for talking about the generations of people that God has made, and the son of man that you care for him. Some of you were raised on the King James Bible, or you may still have King James translations in front of you. And it doesn't say care for. There it says visit. Or the son of man that you visit him or care for him. Because it's a Hebrew word that means to come close. Not just to care for in the abstract, but to come as a presence into the life of another. What is man? God, you've got so much to do. What is man? This little person, this billions of people world, that you would know me and care for me and visit your presence into my life as a caring, regarding God for all that I need, for all that is eternal. How could you possibly do those things? And the wonder begins to be not simply that God is so big, but that he can come so close. That he's not saying, "Listen, don't bother me. I got to keep a drum and a spinning over here. I'm always conscious of you. And I come into your reality. I come into your existence because I care for you."
14: Heavenly Father, the Holy Spirit inspired those who wrote these scriptures so that we would know your divine nature and your heart of compassion. You wanted people like us in every situation and generation to know your heart and your power to help us. So we pray for that power and that love right now. Assure us of grace that is greater than all our sin, and of Christ's power to rescue us from circumstances we can't figure out or control. We ask you to forgive us so that we can live for you. And we ask you to change our hearts so that fear and anger, anxiety and resentment fade into the distance because we are so close to you. Assure us that whatever is troubling us is no surprise to you. We know you now, and we know you've got this, and you've got us in the palm of your hand. We are loved and secure forever. So now we rest our hearts in your heart. In Jesus' name, amen.
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9: 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When was the last time you prayed? It's not a guilt trip question. That's just a question of curiosity. You might say, well, Daniel, it was a few minutes ago. Maybe it was a few days ago. Maybe if you're listening right now and you, for whatever reason, have just said that that's not something I believe in and I haven't done it in years, well, we could reset that clock. Holy Spirit, thank you for this time we have right now to be among our brothers and sisters in Christ. Even if we don't see them right now, we are together. And I just pray that everyone listening right now would have a moment with you. A moment that they would know beyond the shadow of whatever doubts they have that you, the living God, are there with them right now. Help us through today. Help us grow closer to you. And may you make us the people you want us to be. No matter what that means for ourselves. As we say no to ourselves sometimes and say yes to you. In Jesus' name. Amen.
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17: Hannah Harper. 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She's the first person to win from that genre since Carrie Underwood. 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So it's been a while. 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She's bluegrass influenced, though. 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
0: This world has fallen. 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Why? 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The question begs, what kind of a culture are we creating? 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
23: There was a time that we used to think that anybody that talked about UFOs, unidentified flying objects, must be some crazy, wild-eyed fanatic. But have you noticed that there is an increasing interest in extraterrestrial events and affairs, UFO sightings, and unidentified flying objects? People worldwide have actually reported encounters with these UFOs over the last few years. If you know anything about the movie scene, and I hope you don't know too much about it, you'll notice the movies that are on UFOs, unidentified flying objects, space travel, blockbuster hits generating millions and millions of dollars. But government officials in the United States and many other nations have investigated these unidentified aerial phenomena, and they've begun declassifying documents and declassifying videos and producing reports for a curious public. And so you have to ask yourself some questions. Are extraterrestrials really visiting our planet? Does the Bible say anything about these beings from other planets? Are they real? Is this some big hoax? Will we ever have contact with beings from outer space? Are these sightings real or just some grand hoax? Now, recently, and this is what kind of prompted me to prepare this message this morning. Recently, the Pentagon has unclassified a number of documents on unidentified flying objects. The news media picked up the story, and here's what we know. If you've followed the news at all, you've noticed that
2: Congress has passed a $2.3 trillion spending bill on coronavirus relief package. It was passed in December of 2020. But did you know that in that package, tucked away, there was a stipulation requiring the Department of Defense and the Office of the Director of National Intelligence to deliver an unclassified report on unidentified flying objects to Congress within 6 months? They were to compile what the government knows about these unidentified flying objects that are rocketing over American airspace. Now, the long-awaited report was just released. Now, it only has 9 pages, but it tells us more about this subject than anything that the American public has ever known before. As I was reading it, I was quite shocked and amazed at what the government actually knows and the report that was given to Congress. The first thing that was interesting, and here's what we know. Over the last few years, the government has reported 144 contacts with these UFOs or unidentified flying objects from military pilots. In addition to that, most of these came from 2004 to 2021, but the large amount were in the last couple of years. Now, as they looked at these 144 reports from military pilots, they could only identify one that was kind of a deflated balloon that was flying in the sky. Somebody thought that was an unidentified flying object. But the rest remained unexplained. Now, in a total of 18 of these reports, according to the report released by the Pentagon just a few weeks ago, that they reported that these UFOs had unusual flight patterns, that they could resist great wind, the wind blowing against them, that they could speed very quickly away with no record or no indication of jet propulsion, that they could go against the wind. They began to also notice that on a number of them, a small number, that the military had picked up radio frequency energy coming from these sightings. In 11 instances, United States airline pilots said that they had near misses with UFOs. Now, one of the basic questions we need to raise is, has this planet ever been visited by aliens or beings of any form from outer space? Are we in this universe alone? Is planet Earth the only populated planet in our universe? If there are beings on other planets, what are they really like? And what does this all have to do with you and me today in this battle between good and evil, in the great controversy between Christ and Satan? Now, the Bible does not give us all the answers about unidentified flying objects, but it does reveal that our planet is in the midst of a cosmic conflict between good and evil, and that we are not the only created beings in the universe. Good and evil angels battle for our minds. They battle for the supremacy of the world. So let's look for a few moments at the evidence in the Bible for life on other planets. Let's look at that evidence in Scripture. Now, is it possible that in this battle between good and evil, that the devil may be using extraordinary paranormal phenomena to prepare for a last day deception that he'll break upon the world? So first, is there evidence for life on other planets? And if there is, what kind of life is that? Is it fallen beings? Is it unfallen beings? We're going to the book of Job, Job chapter 1. We're looking there at Job, the first chapter, to try to get a picture of this great controversy between good and evil. Job chapter 1, you're looking there at verse 6. Now there was a day. In the far distant past, in the millenniums in the past, in thousands of years in the future, in the past that relates to our present future. Now there was a day when the sons of God came to present themselves before the Lord. And Satan also came from among them. And the Lord said to Satan, "Where do you come from?" So Satan answered the Lord and said, "I'm from going to and fro on the earth and from walking back and forth on it." So here you have a text in the Bible that says there's this meeting in heaven And in this council meeting in heaven, the sons of God, and we need to find out who they are, they're obviously not fallen beings, because if they were fallen beings, they wouldn't be called the sons of God, right? So it says, the sons of God came to present themselves before the Lord, and Satan came from among them, and the Lord says to Satan, where'd you come from? And he said, well, I've come from the earth. So evidently, Satan is the prince of the power of the air. He's the prince of this world. You remember Jesus said, the prince of this world comes and he has nothing in me. So evidently, Satan represents this planet, but these sons of God must represent other unfallen planets in the universe that God has created. You find this in Job chapter 2 as well. Job chapter 2 describes this again. And it says, Job 2 verse 1, again there was a day, so it's a different day, that the sons of God came to present themselves before the Lord, and Satan came also from among them to present himself before the Lord. And the Lord said to Satan, from where do you come from? So Satan answered and said, from going to and fro on the earth, and from walking up and down upon it. So you have these two council meetings in heaven. Sons of God come, meet before the Lord. Satan comes as a representative of earth. The Septuagint is the Greek translation of the Old Testament by 70 Jewish scholars. When the Septuagint translates this expression, the sons of God, looking at the Hebrew of that, it says the angels of God. So evidently, God created angelic beings, and these angelic beings inhabit different places or planets in the universe someplace, far beyond our solar system. Satan comes representing the earth. Now, does the Bible teach that God created worlds, and not only this world? It does. You look at Hebrews chapter 1, Hebrews chapter 1. If you have your Bible, take it and take a look at Hebrews 1. So we're setting forth the fact that God has created varying worlds in the universe, and that there is biblical evidence for those worlds, and that there's a host of good angels, angelic beings. We're going to study about these angelic beings this morning, and we're going to look at the good and evil angels and see this conflict between good and evil. In Hebrews chapter 1, verse 1 and 2, it says, God, who at various times and in different ways spoke in times past to the fathers by the prophets, that's the prophetic word, the prophets, Isaiah, Jeremiah, has in these last days spoken to us by his Son, whom he has appointed heir of all things. Now read the last phrase with me. You ready to read? Through whom also he made the what? The what? The worlds. So according to the Bible, there was a time that the sons of God came to appear before him. These sons of God are angelic beings. They appear before God. Satan comes from planet Earth to appear before God. In Hebrews chapter 1, it says God created the worlds. So in these angelic worlds, in these galaxies far distant from ours, they're not fallen by sin. The earth is the only planet the Bible says has fallen by sin. It was here to this earth that Christ came.
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2: But the Bible speaks about an innumerable company of angels, Hebrews 12, 22. The Bible speaks about 10,000 times 10,000 angels in Daniel 7, verse 9 and 10. In Genesis 28, the Bible speaks of, remember, about Jacob fleeing from his brother Esau, and he sees this ladder come down from heaven as he's praying, and angels come up and down on that ladder. We have been visited by beings from outer space. They are not beings in some flying saucer, but they are rather angelic beings. If you could sweep the curtain aside, and we could see with eyes divinely anointed, we would see good angels coming and visiting planet Earth. We find these good angels throughout the Bible. They are sent on messages of mercy to the people of God. To Abraham, they came with promises of blessing. You'll recall Abraham met two strangers approaching his home. The strangers were angels, and Abraham entertained them and blessed the entire household. Angels approached Lot and hastened him out of Sodom before its fiery destruction. Angels nourished Elijah when he was about ready to perish from weariness and hunger in the desert. Angels protected Elisha from, and remember, they gave him a vision. Elisha is trapped in this city, and his servant says, "Elisha, we're going to be attacked. We're going to be destroyed." And Elisha says, with eyes divinely enlightened, "They that are with us are more than they that are with them. Open your eyes." And there were chariots of fire with angels all protecting them. Angels appeared to Daniel when he sought divine wisdom in Babylon. Angels shut the mouths of lions when they wanted Daniel for lunch and they weren't vegetarians. Angels delivered Peter when he was doomed to death in Herod's dungeon and directed him also to Cornelius to lead the Roman centurion to truth about Jesus. Angels visited Paul in prison, and Paul and Silas saw the prison knocked down. Holy, righteous angels are God's ambassadors sent by heaven to guide, protect, impress, strengthen, and deliver his people. Angels loyal to God are God's ambassadors in this conflict. Are you not thrilled with the sense that the good angels outnumber the bad angels 2-1? And I'll show you that later from the Bible. Aren't you thrilled to know that the God that sent angels to protect, guide, direct, and strengthen his children is not asleep up there someplace? And as we seek him in prayer, he sends heavenly angels to us today to beat back the forces of hell so that we can triumph in the conflict between good and evil. Every asset that God could provide for our salvation, he has provided. Here are three powerful passages on angels, two in the Old Testament, the other in the New. Psalm 91, verse 11. Psalm 91, verse 11. You're taking your Bibles, going back to the book of Psalms. We are not alone in the struggle. We are not alone in the conflict. The God of heaven has sent forth angels. Psalm 91, verse 11. "For he shall give his angels charge over you to keep you in all your ways." Angelic beings sent from heaven have charge over us to protect, to guide, to strengthen. Psalm 34, verse 7. I picked up a real nice nuance of this verse in the New Living Translation. I'll read it in the New King James, then I'll go back to the New Living, and I think you're going to really grasp something from that. Psalm 34, verse 7. "The angel of the Lord camps round about those who fear him and delivers them." Here's what the New Living Translation says. "For the angel of the Lord is a guard. He surrounds and defends all who, those who fear him. So when the devil comes upon you with the hellish forces of evil," when the devil comes upon you with the demonic forces of darkness, remember, Psalm 34, 7, "For the angel of the Lord is on guard, and he surrounds and defends all those who fear him." Hebrews 1, verse 14. Three powerful passages. Three powerful passages on the righteous, holy, good, just angels that surround us, protect us, defend us. Hebrews 1, verse 14. "Are they not all ministering spirits sent forth to minister for those who will inherit salvation. Some passages read, for those who are inheriting salvation. So these good angels surround us. These good angels guide us. These good angels protect us. As you kneel,

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2: Your life. Jesus cast the evil angels out of heaven, and he'll cast the evil influences out of your life. They did not prevail. Nor was a place for them found anymore in heaven any longer. So the great dragon, that's Satan, was cast out, the serpent called the devil and Satan. Now notice, the devil is called the dragon, and he's also called the serpent. He's called the dragon because he destroys, and the serpent because he deceives. He deceives those who he wants to destroy and destroys those whom he has deceived. So the great dragon was cast out, the serpent called the devil and Satan, who deceives the whole world. He was cast to the earth, and his angels were cast out with him. If the devil had followers in heaven, in a perfect world, and he deceived one-third of the angels, would you not conclude that his deceptions are very seductive and very cunning? Would you not then conclude, if he can deceive angels in a perfect world, that we must clearly understand how to overcome his wiles as they are trying to destroy us and deceive us? Now, how many of the angels were cast out of heaven? You go back to verse 4, speaking in verse 3, another angel appeared in heaven, behold, a fiery red dragon, having 7 heads and 10 horns. And it says there, and 7 diadems on his head. His tail, that's the dragon's tail, drew a third of the stars of heaven of the angels, and threw them to the earth. And the dragon stood before the woman who was ready to give birth to devour her child as soon as it was born. So how many of the angels were not loyal to Christ but were cast out of heaven? How many of those? One third. How many of the angels remained loyal then? Well, you're good mathematical students. I knew that. Two thirds of the angels, see, they were loyal to God. So here's the incredible good news. However many evil angels Satan had, how many ever thousands they are, we don't know. God has twice as many good angels. However many evil angels Satan has, God has these good, righteous, holy angels to surround and protect us. Now, Satan is a great deceiver. He deceives a third of the angels. And we're in a battle. This is a conflict between good and evil. This is a great controversy. Ephesians 6, verse 12. We're in a great controversy between good and evil. And we want to discover this morning, in this battle, how can we be victorious? How can we take advantage of everything that Christ has provided for us? Ephesians 6 and verse 12. We are in a battle. And as we enter the final days of human history, the devil's attacks will not become any less, they will become fiercer. He will use his deceptive, cunning power to mold our minds to conformity to this world, to lead us to temptation, to separate us from Christ. But we need not fear, because Jesus is more powerful than the evil one. We have heavenly angels that have come to our aid to enable us to triumph over the powers of darkness. Ephesians 6, verse 12. For we do not wrestle against flesh and blood, but against what? Principalities, against the powers, against the rulers of darkness of this age. Who are the rulers of darkness of this age? They're the evil angels. Against spiritual hosts of wickedness. Who are the spiritual hosts of wickedness? They're the evil angels in the heavenly places. Therefore, take on the whole armor of God, that you may be able to withstand an evil day, and having done all, to stand. So here we battle, we wrestle, not against flesh and blood. There is a battle. And the battle is for your mind. The greatest battle in Earth's history is not going to be some battle in the Middle East between opposing forces there. It's not some battle for Jerusalem. It is the battle for the human mind. And the devil is doing everything he can to capture your mind. He's doing everything.

0: Everything he can to influence your thoughts. He's doing everything he can to dislodge your affections from Christ, because the devil wants as many people lost as possible. But thank God, Jesus has provided salvation for all. Thank God, the Holy Spirit has provided power to overcome. Thank God, there are heavenly angels to guide and to assist, even in the most difficult times, even in the hardest places, even in the most unusual circumstances.
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0: It is a solid bedrock faith that cannot be moved in spite of everything around you that is appealing to your senses to surrender your faith. Paul tells us in Ephesians chapter 6, verse 14, Paul tells us just how to survive in the last days. You and I can be survivors and not statistics. You and I can survive the overwhelming deception that's coming upon this world. Heaven has provided every resource for us. Stand therefore, having girded your waist with truth, having put on the breastplate of righteousness, and having shod your feet with the preparation of the gospel of peace, taking above all the shield of faith. Stand therefore, girding your waist with truth.
2: 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It's been too long since I've taken a good walk. Actually, it's been a long time since I've done a few things. So let's make these things happen very soon. One of them is definitely walking. It's Daniel. I guess it's been a while since I said my name as well, so I'll say that. Walking, absolutely. When I walk in my neighborhood, I discover so many things that I don't see when I'm driving. That's why I love walking. I'll pass these little businesses and places. I've lived in the same area my entire life, but I'll say, I didn't know that was there. Or, you know, a really fun one is going the opposite side on a one-way street. So you're always driving one way, but then you walk the other way. Maybe I just need to stimulate my brain more, and I just need to do it in exciting ways. Or maybe it's just fun to walk and get the exercise. Maybe it's all of these above. So let's get out and walk today or tomorrow. Or at some point, before I say again, hey, it's been a while since I've walked. All right, I'll make it happen.
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5: I'm Donna Rush. 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
17: Foundations of Freedom, a look at America's founding principles and the leaders who shaped our nation.
18: Most Americans think of Abraham Lincoln and they think of the Civil War or the Emancipation. But in 1862, he signed another hugely significant piece of legislation, the Homestead Act. It offered eligible Americans up to 160 acres of land, not as a prize for the powerful, but as an opportunity for ordinary families willing to live on it, work it, and build something lasting. Why did it matter? Because Lincoln understood that freedom was not merely the absence of tyranny. Rather, freedom required responsibility, labor, stewardship, and moral courage. A free people must be given room to build, but they also must be willing to cultivate what they have been given. That still matters today. Liberty without responsibility decays. Opportunity without character collapses. Lincoln's lesson is clear. A nation stays free when its people remain willing to work, build, and steward freedom under God.
19: Hi, I'm Mark Finley, and this is Hope Lives 365. Let's summarize the first 3 chapters of the book of Daniel. Chapter 1, God turns defeat into victory. Chapter 2, God is the God who knows and reveals the future. Chapter 3, God is the God who delivers his people. And chapter 4, God is the amazing God who is ruler on high. Nebuchadnezzar boasted that he was ruler, but yet he developed a strange sickness that medical profession calls lycanthropic insanity. Imagined he was a beast, but then he acknowledges the great God of heaven, and there is restored to his throne again. Daniel reveals a God who's in control.
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0: 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I'm Keith Stevens, along with Donna Cruz.
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2: I love the idea of what it means to keep the faith. It's really a lot like my song, Believe For It. Nothing is impossible with God. Nothing. So, as you listen to the songs and stories today, I hope you find encouragement that becomes contagious. It all sounds like this.
3: I lived enough not to say.
0: Our pride gets in the way, and even when we desperately need help, we can't bring ourselves to ask for it from God or anyone else.
4: I've learned over the years, you know, you can look at music as artful, but you can also look at music as purposeful. You know, I want my music to be a vessel for God to work through.
0: Cece Winans shares about her song Believe For It, a song that might not actually exist if there wasn't a pandemic. That's next.

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1: Hi, I'm Donna Cruz. Sometimes the bumps in the road lead to something encouraging, something better than you expected. And CeCe Winans' song, Believe For It, is more proof. God, we believe for it. CeCe is the most awarded and best-selling female gospel artist of all time, which has earned her a spot on the Hollywood Walk of Fame.
2: To me, it's just, again, the testament to God's faithfulness and also a lesson in just embracing what wherever we are.
3: They say this mountain can't be moved.
2: And I say that because we were supposed to record this record at the top of 2020. And if we had, we wouldn't have had Believe For It.
3: But they don't know you like we do.
2: You know, because they didn't write it to towards the end of 2020 before we went into to do the recording. And so that ended up being the title of the record because it's an anthem. It's something that I know the body of Christ, but really the world needs to hear. You know, we have to have faith in times of despair, when we don't see a way out, when things don't look like they're going to get any better. We have to understand that if we continue to put our trust in God, that we will see the impossible come to pass. And so it's a powerful song.

0: is just something that I know will minister to every heart, and that's what we're seeing happen. You know, and it's nothing more gratifying than to have a vision for a song, pray that God will use it to touch the hearts, to do the miraculous, and to actually see it happening.
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0: 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Forgiveness means I give up my rights to revenge, that I stop obsessing and thinking of ways to hurt my betrayer, that I no longer allow them to control my life. And when you can forgive and understand that's forgiveness, then you can start moving beyond your betrayal.
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6: I'm Cece Winans, filling up my tank with a good helping of encouragement. And I hope you are too. What's next?
7: Dan Wilt shares about a shopping trip that showed him the value of help. That's coming up next on Keep the Faith.

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1: I'm Brandy Lene. It's been said that pride comes before the fall, or in Dan Wilt's case, before the flip. Dan is an encourager who has written some inspiring books, including 30 Stories of Hope and A Well-Worn Path.
2: Well, recently I was at one of my favorite home improvement stores, and I had to pick up a large wardrobe that had been packed into a big box. Well, I grabbed one of the wide, flat carts that sends out the message to all your fellow shoppers, yeah, I have a big project I'm working on. Well, I got to the aisle where the box was, and I proceeded to attempt to slide this heavy box onto my cart. The reality is, it was way too heavy for one person, and as I awkwardly struggled to get it onto the cart, I glanced around to make sure no one was watching me embarrass myself. With the box laying half on the floor and half on the shelf, a woman came around the corner who worked for the store. "Do you need some help with that?" she asked me. And before I could even think, I blurted, "No, I've got it." She smiled, and then she asked again. Once again, I said, "No, I'm good." She walked away, and I could have kicked myself. With one more lunge, I tried to get that box onto the cart by myself. But as it landed on the cart flipped up, and the handle smacked me square in the forehead. As I was nursing my wound with the cart tipped up and the box laying partly on the floor, the woman appeared one more time. "Are you sure you don't need help?" she said. And at this point, I simply burst out laughing. Yes, yes, I do. Maybe you're trying to go it on your own like I was with that box. Our pride gets in the way, and even when we desperately need help, we can't bring ourselves to ask for it from God or anyone else. If you're needing a second chance, I want to encourage you to humble yourself. Ask for the help you need. In the end, I think you'll find that people are eager to help because they know what it's like to need help.

I think I have a problem on my hands here. I have completely forgotten that fun is an option and that it is available to me at any moment. And honestly, when I evaluated my life, I realized that I had really become focused on making sure I got through all of my email over the course of the day, or that I put one more load of laundry in. But what I had forgotten to do was prioritize joy and laughter and fun in my life as well. Sometimes

0: good at keeping up at email. I wanted to have fun with my kids. I wanted my husband to look forward to falling into bed with me at the end of the day. I wanted to have fun and enjoy the God-given moments that I had throughout the day that I was neglecting.
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1: Hey, I'm Keith Stevens. Music is powerful. It can help inspire you, help you grieve, and help you feel loved. Scott McIntyre is putting even more purpose to his music. Scott first entered the spotlight on season 8 of American Idol, and now, along with his wife Christina, they're starting a ministry reaching out to youth at schools and churches. They also have a podcast called Enduring Hope.
2: I started playing piano really early on, just dabbling a little bit. But I, you know, you have to remember, I didn't have my sight. So the world was auditory to me, and I just loved the piano. And I started out as a classical concert pianist. That's what I grew up doing. I've played with a few symphonies back in the day. And then Idol, you know, kind of put me in the mainstream, and I had a song above Lady Gaga for one day, I think, you know, that was exciting back then. But all along, all these radio DJs, all these even mainstream radio people that were not Christians were telling me, hey, you know, have you ever thought about going into Christian music? And he took us even beyond that, and he kind of called us out of the music business and into ministry with music. And I've learned over the years, you know, you can look at music as artful, but you can also look at music as purposeful. You know, I want my music to be a vessel for God to work through.

kids can tell when we're not available. We're kind of just half there. So I imagined myself with a heavy ticking clock on my chest, and I would imagine taking off the ticking clock to give myself permission to be where I am now and nowhere else. And it really worked. It just grounded me, and it made me realize I'm missing a lot when I keep moving.

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1: I'm Cece Winans here on Keep the Faith. 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So please share your story anytime. 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
1: And I just wanted to let you know that I had a drug addiction for 10 years. And along the way, I got arrested and spent 6 years in the Ohio Reformatory for Women. In that place, I was surrounded by some of the most amazing women that I have ever met, most of them doing long-term to life sentences. In the middle of this dark place, they were shining the brightest light. And they helped me to remember that God loves me, no matter what I've done or who I was at that moment. He loved me just the way I was, all broken, all bruised. He still

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3: Most Americans think of Abraham Lincoln and they think of the Civil War or the Emancipation. But in 1862, he signed another hugely significant piece of legislation, the Homestead Act. It offered eligible Americans up to 160 acres of land, not as a prize for the powerful, but as an opportunity for ordinary families willing to live on it, work it, and build something lasting. Why did it matter? Because Lincoln understood that freedom was not merely the absence of tyranny. Rather, freedom required responsibility, labor, stewardship, and moral courage. A free people must be given room to build, but they also must be willing to cultivate what they have been given. That still matters today. Liberty without responsibility decays. Opportunity without character collapses. Lincoln's lesson is clear. A nation stays free when its people remain willing to work, build, and steward freedom under God.
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5: A lot to be thankful for on this thankful Thursday. 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
6: When it comes to sharing the gospel with people, you get that little stir in your heart. And the Lord wants you to do it. The question is, are you going to go? Well, I don't know if it's going to work out. I don't know if they'll like me or make fun of me. I'm not a theologian. Or whatever you are telling yourself. Better to step out in faith.
7: Pastor Breadmetter says, you've been called. Will you answer?
6: The old saying is true. You can't steer a parked car. And one of the things you got to do as a Christian, start moving. And especially when the Lord starts stirring you, and go.
7: Incredible God-ordained circumstance. Philip suddenly finds himself in the desert sharing the gospel of Jesus Christ with a traveling Ethiopian in Acts chapter 8. In the same way, we're also called to share the message of salvation through Jesus with the people God places in our path. Pastor Redmeter reminds believers this too is our call in today's Word.
6: If you could have one thing to say in a message to the world, what would you say? If you have one chance, one opportunity. I've often been amazed at what people will tattoo on their bodies. You get one chance, you know, your body, you're going to put something on it. What are you going to put? It tells you a lot about a person, really. What about what you put on as a bumper sticker on your car? I think you can learn a lot about people on bumper stickers. Here's one that I like. 3 things I hate the most. Number 1, bumper stickers, irony, and lists. Or this one, forget world peace, visualize using your turn signal. Like that one. We have enough youth. How about a fountain of smart? He who laughs last thinks slowest. I like this one. Sorry for the driving the speed limit. Some of us have warrants. What do you do if you're a police officer and you see that? Anyway. Well, you know, the thing is, really, your life is a message board, whether you want to admit it or not. The way we live, what we do, what we say, what's important to us. And have you thought about what your messaging really should be, or what should be something that you actually care about to say to the world? If you only get a few words or a few chances, what's the most important thing you can say? Well, I believe there's something that we need to remember is Jesus told us something that we should really all be about. And it has to do with going into all the world and preaching the gospel. Well, Brett, that's your job. You're the preacher. That's what we pay you to do. Now, what are you going to tell us? We're supposed to preach? Yep. Yeah, in fact, there's a lot of people that would never set foot in a church where you have access to them and I don't. And you and I are both called to be salt and light. I love the mandate that Jesus gave us. Matthew 28:19. Go, therefore, and make disciples of all nations, baptizing them in the name of the Father and of the Son and of the Holy Spirit. You know, sharing the gospel, teaching the disciple, discipling, you know, about who Jesus is, and ultimately seeing people baptized. You know, remember the disciples, they had their normal job. They were fishermen, but Jesus sort of swapped it out. And he said, follow me and I will make you fishers of men, your new job description. And then really all the disciples after that, you and I are called to that same kind of ministry to try to reach people for Jesus and share the gospel. I wonder if we would take that seriously. If we all took it very seriously, what would happen? Would more and more people come to know Christ? I guarantee that if we all took our job seriously to go into all the world needs to hear the good news of Jesus Christ. And by the way, we're a post-Christian culture, and maybe, you know, maybe post-post-Christian, as they love to call it. We're irreligious, the least church cities in America, you know, West Coast. But at the same time, because it's been that way for so long, and it's not really worked very well for us, because of that, I think there's a ripeness. The field is white, as Jesus said, with harvest, and hopefully the laborers are not few. But here in Acts chapter 8, we meet the next deacon in the New Testament. The first one we looked at was Stephen. This one here, we're going to look at Philip here in Acts chapter 8. And he's called Philip the Evangelist. Later on in the book of Acts, he's going to be called Philip the Evangelist. And evangelism, what is that? It just means this: spreading the gospel, the Christian gospel, by public preaching or by personal witness. That's what evangelism is. Spreading the gospel by public preaching. That's what I do. And maybe some of you do that too. But most of you will not do that. Most of you would hopefully do that more personal witness kind of evangelism, where you're just talking one-on-one. This is what we see Philip the Evangelist. He's going to do that here in our story in a beautiful way, spreading the good news of the gospel. And the gospel is so perfect. How did Jesus declare salvation? He said, I am the way, the truth, and the life. No man comes to the Father, which is in heaven, but by me. You see, Jesus is the answer. Jesus is what the world needs to hear. And that should be our single message more than any other message in the world. People need to hear the gospel. Here in our story, we got, you know, this guy, Philip. And let's pick it up here in Acts chapter 8, verse 26. It says, and the angel of the Lord spake unto Philip, saying, arise and go toward the south, to the way that goeth down from Jerusalem unto Gaza, which is desert. And he arose and went, and behold, a man of Ethiopia, an eunuch of great authority under Candace, queen of the Ethiopians, who had the charge of all her treasure and had come to Jerusalem for to worship, was returning and sitting in his chariot, read Isaiah the prophet. Now pause there just for a second. What's going on? Well, this guy's a great ruler, leader from Ethiopia. The queen there is Candace. Now, Candace isn't her name. It's a title that was of these African queens. In Bible time, they called Ethiopia. Today, it's more like Sudan, the area where the Candace queens were from. It's like the word Pharaoh is more of a title. Same with Candace. It became a title for the queens. And these queens were powerful and wealthy. And this guy's like one of the high up treasurer or the guy of the money. But this Ethiopian, why is he traveling to Jerusalem? Well, it tells us here, he went up there, great authority. He had come to Jerusalem to worship. Judaism had reached down into Africa, and it had been for quite some time. If you remember Solomon and all that, where Queen of Sheba and all these different people and kings and queens came to visit Solomon, Judaism spread, and that's part of that fruit of this. So Philip is told to go into the desert, and he meets this guy. Now what happens? Well, we pick it up here in verse 29. Then the Spirit said unto Philip, go near and join thyself to this chariot. And Philip ran thither to him and heard him read the prophet Isaiah and said, understandest thou what thou readest? And he said, how can I accept a man should guide me? And he desired Philip that he would come up and sit with him. The place of the scripture which he had read was this. He was led as a sheep to the slaughter, like a lamb dumb before his shearer, so opened he not his mouth. In his humiliation, his judgment was taken away, and who shall declare his generation? For his life is taken from the earth. And the eunuch answered Philip and said, I pray thee, of whom speaketh the prophet this, of himself or of some other man? Then Philip opened his mouth and began at the same scripture and preached unto him Jesus. And as they went on their way, they came to a certain water. And the eunuch said, see, here is water. What doth hinder me to be baptized? And Philip said, if thou believest with all thine heart, and thou mayest. And he answered and said, I believe that Jesus Christ is the Son of God. Verse 38. And he commanded the chariot to stand still, that they went down both of them into the water, both Philip and the eunuch, and he baptized him. And when they were come up out of the water, the Spirit of the Lord caught away Philip, that the eunuch saw him no more. And he went on his way rejoicing. But Philip was found at Azotus, and passing through, he preached in all the cities till he came to Caesarea. Wow, what a story. Philip meets the Ethiopian eunuch out in the desert. And we have so much here that's so wonderful. You know, in chapter 8, persecution has already plagued the early church, and scattering of Christians have actually helped the gospel message get out. Philip, earlier in this chapter, was at the center of a massive revival in Samaria. And he was casting out demons and seeing people healed. And then suddenly God calls Philip away. It's almost like there was such a fun happening deal with Philip in Samaria. And all of a sudden God says, I want you to leave this and go somewhere. Well, where are you supposed to go? Well, I love that Philip goes to the desert out by Gaza. Now, this is where we start to realize Philip's a great example of what we should do. When it comes to the Lord's calling on our life, when it comes to being an evangelist and preaching the gospel, there's so much that I think you and I can learn from Philip. As we learn from Stephen, so we will learn from Philip. I've got five things I want to show you in this story about Philip that are, I think, noteworthy for us today. And the first one is, notice that Philip, he went without knowing. If the Lord called you away from your situation where you are now, what if you're doing really well? What if spiritually, man, you're just discipling people and sharing the good news? Because Philip had a, you know, Holy Ghost happening, working out in Jerusalem there in the early part of the chapter. And what if God calls you? Would you go? And here's even a bigger question. Would you go not knowing what you were doing or where you were going? Oh, but the Lord called him to go to Gaza. Yeah, you got to understand Gaza. It's the same place it is today you see on the news, the Gaza Strip, same area. And if you've been down there, it's really kind of desert area. There's not much down there. Even today, it's a little more tropical today because they've planted a lot of trees and there's orchards and stuff and there's a little more greenery. But in first century, you know, Philip time Gaza, it was just a dry, barren desert. And that's what it's called. And so the angel of the Lord says, Philip, I want you to leave this happening deal in Jerusalem that's going on here. And I want you to head down to Gaza, no man's land. And I want you to go to the desert. And I love that he went not knowing what was going to happen. Notice a couple key verses here. In verse 26, it says, and the angel of the Lord spake unto Philip, saying, arise and go. And then verse 27, it says, and he arose and went. I've marked those two little phrases in my Bible, arise and go, and he arose and went. Because that's often where we drop the ball. The Lord calls you to share the good news with someone. You don't know what's going to happen. You don't even know where you're going sometimes, but the Lord just stirs your heart. You need to go and talk to that person, or go and be a missionary, or move and start a church, or just talk to the person at work. Like, it can be at any scale that we're talking about here. But I love that when the Lord stirred Philip up, he went. He did what the Lord called him to do. Philip didn't ask, well, what do I do when I get there? And when I'm at the desert, what should I be looking for? Like, I don't understand the plan. Give me more of the plan. Some of you are that way. You need the full, clear plan before you're willing to actually make the move and go. But that's not really often the way the Lord works. If the Lord gave you a word like this, would you do it? Or would you say, well, Lord, when I have the money, or when I finally get married, maybe I'll do that. Or when I have kids, or after my kids are grown up, then I'll do that. Or once my grandkids are grown up, then I'll do it. Like, what happens? We put stuff off because we don't know how it's all going to turn out. The old saying is true. You can't steer a parked car. And one of the things you got to do is, as a Christian, start moving. And especially when the Lord starts stirring you, note his obedience here. What if Philip didn't get up right away and go? If you know the story, he would have missed the whole opportunity to talk to this Ethiopian eunuch, this man of great influence, a man of great authority. Philip would have missed that opportunity. And man, what would have happened to Ethiopia? Because, I mean, this man of influence is actually going down and going to now spread the gospel to northern Africa. Like, this is really a wonderful thing that actually has happened, you know, here in this story. So we see example of opposite people. Think of people in the Bible that were told by the Lord to go, but they didn't go. Anybody wonder who the dictionary picture is of that? Jonah the prophet. Remember Jonah? God said, go to Nineveh. And by the way, the Lord gave all the details. Go to Nineveh and you're going to go in there and tell them to repent and the whole city's going to repent. It's going to be great. Like the Lord gave him all the details, but God said go and Jonah said no. And he went the opposite direction and took off the other way. And it really became kind of an interesting thing. Now, it's amazing how the Lord worked that out. But you can either do this the easy way or you can become whale barf. It's your choice. That's the choice. That's Jonah's example. You know, even things when they don't work out exactly, sometimes, you know, the Lord just has ways of working out according to his plan. When the Lord's calling you to do something, I think we need to do it. You know, the Lord called Noah and he said, I want you to build an ark. And Noah's like, he could have sat around, well, what's an ark? And I don't even know. Like, there was no such thing even as rain in the antediluvian world. Like, what's Noah? Like, what's going to happen? You want me to do what and build what? For what reason? Like, there was a lot of questions, but you got to love how Noah just went and did it. There's all kinds of examples in the Bible. Joshua told by the Lord, I want you to march around Jericho and around the walls, you know, and then what, Lord? You know, he's a military general, Joshua was. He's probably wanting to know military strategy, but marching around walls and singing some songs isn't really going to do the trick. But Joshua in faith did what the Lord told him to do, and the walls came a-tumbling down. You know, Hosea the prophet, he's standing on the street. The Lord says, hey, Hosea, see that prostitute over on the street corner over there? Hosea's like, yeah, I want you to marry her. Wow. God said, go. Hosea said, okay, I'm going to go and I'm going to marry the prostitute. And if you realize, the Lord used Hosea and that relationship to be a massive example to all the nation of Israel. We could go on and on. The servants at the Cana wedding in Galilee. They're in Cana of Galilee. The servants, you know, were told, you know, by Jesus, fill the pots up with water. They could have said, we don't need water. We need wine. What are you thinking? But I love how the servants did it. They went and filled the pots to the brim, and then suddenly it turned into wine. That's the way the Lord often works. He doesn't always tell you how he's going to do it or what he's going to do. Philip was willing to get up and go and do what he was called to do, even though he didn't know what was really happening. That's sometimes the way the Lord works. Paul the Apostle said a classic line there in Acts chapter 20, verse 22, when he said, and now behold, I go bound in the Spirit to Jerusalem, not knowing what shall befall me there. Sometimes the Lord wants you to go, you know, he calls us to going without knowing is the kind of thing here that we see. Stepping out in faith. When it comes to sharing the gospel with people, you get that little stir in your heart. And the Lord wants you to do it. The question is, are you going to go? Well, I don't know if it's going to work out. I don't know if they'll like me or hate me or make fun of me. I don't know if I know enough information to share the gospel. I'm not a theologian or whatever you are telling yourself. Better to, rather than sitting around making excuses, it'd be better just to get up and go. When the Lord calls you and stirs you, he went without knowing. That's number one. The second thing that I want to point out of Philip's behavior is he went with enthusiasm. Where do we see the enthusiasm? Well, it says here in verse 30, it says he ran thither to him and heard him read. Now, I don't know what this looks like. What does it look like? You know, Philip's standing in the desert. Okay, Lord, I'm here. All of a sudden, cloppity, cloppity, clop. Here comes this chariot. And he's, no doubt this guy's got some sort of an entourage. He's a high up leader. He's probably got some, you know, guards with him and, you know, this chariot and horses. And it's quite a deal. And suddenly he comes, you know, was he riding by or was he just sitting there? I don't know. But it says he ran. Why did Philip run? I wonder if... In my mind's eye, it makes me wonder, was the chariot actually moving? And Philip's like running alongside the chariot. Hey, what's up? Like, and the guy's riding along and he's reading a scroll and he says, hey, I heard you're reading a scroll there. Do you understand what you're reading? And the guy's, at this point, I'm sure he probably stopped. And he said, why don't you come up here? Sit with me in the chariot and explain this to me. I love that Philip, he could have just said, well, I'm open, Lord. I'm sitting on this rock in the desert in Gaza. And cloppity-clop, here comes the chariot. Well, Lord, I'm open as it drives on by. I love how Philip did what the Lord called him to do. So he gets up and he runs thither to him. He wasn't just, you know, moseying. He was getting the job done. We see that in God's people in a beautiful way in the book of Genesis. I love there in Genesis 18 and 19, we have a compare and contrast against Lot and Abraham. But Abraham sitting in the tent there in the heat of the day, the door of the tent, just kind of hanging out when suddenly he sees three men coming. He doesn't fully understand who these men are, but two are angels and one is an Old Testament appearance of Christ, what is called a Christophany in the Old Testament, the Lord himself. And Abraham sees these guys coming, and once he realizes what it is, that the Lord is there, he runs around. This 80-year-old man is running around, and he kills the fatted calf and bakes cakes and makes a meal for them, is very hospitable to them, and just this high-energy performance of being hospitable. I love that you see the old guy just cranking it out. It just reminds me of Colossians 3:23 that says, "Whatsoever you do, do it heartily, as unto the Lord and not unto men." We live in a culture that's like, chill out, man. Kick back. Relax. Don't get too radical. Don't get too intense about stuff. But when it comes to things of the Lord, we're called to do things heartily as unto the Lord, not unto men. The word might be enthusiasm. I love that word. The etymology of the word enthusiasm is kind of fun. It's entheos, which means in God. And some would translate it as enthusiasm means to be inspired by God. Like when you're enthusiastic, it's because you're inspired by God's call on your life. Don't lose enthusiasm for the things of the Lord. I need to say this to particularly us older people in the crowd. Don't you kind of miss sometimes the enthusiasm of children? I love how kids get into stuff. I was thinking the other day when me and my next door neighbor got an idea to build a fort. You know, it'd be summertime. And we lived on the Applegate River in Southern Oregon. Like we literally had the river in our backyard. In 1974, there was this big flood, and all these logs and driftwood came floating down. It was strewn throughout our whole region, but it made for awesome forts. You could build forts out of all this wood and logs and stuff. And man, when my neighbor Kirk and I, we'd get a hankering to build a fort, and we'd work, you know, all hours of the day and night, hauling logs and stacking stuff up. And by the time I was 8 years old, we made a fort that had running water. I'm not kidding. It's a true story. You know, I just think, man, I had endless energy and was wanting. And then you get older and you're like, oh, I think my knees hurt. I'm kind of done with that sort of stuff. But you know, I think sometimes not just, you know, in your body, but in your mind and your soul, we can lose that enthusiasm. You know, the faith of a child, that's, you know, if you want to be saved, you have to have faith like a child. But I think in a lot of ways, you need to have that same zeal and enthusiasm of a child and be willing to step out and do stuff. Yeah, but Brett, what if it doesn't work? Like Philip's lucky because it worked out and the guy was curious and listened to what he had to say. Do you think everybody listened to Philip? Do you think Philip was always 100%, you know, successful? You know, if you remember what Jesus taught when he was talking about the sowing of the seed, the word of God, do you remember how many times did the word take root and bring fruit versus how many times it didn't? 1 in 4, or 25% of the time, the seed takes root. I found that's kind of actually an interesting truth. You can share the gospel and some people are going to, well, the seed will be picked up by the birds of the air or trampled by the wayside or choked out by thorns, like those other conditions. But 1 in 4. So, you know, you're not called to be successful, but you are called to be faithful. And I think that's the thing. You say, but what if I fail? That's okay. It brings to mind Proverbs 14:4. I love this, especially growing up on a little farm where no oxen are, the crib is clean, but much increase is by the strength of the ox. In other words, you can have a life that's pristine. Hey, I don't have any messes. And I'll tell you, if you show me a person who doesn't have any messes in their life, no cow pies, I'll also show you not a lot has been accomplished in that person's life. But the person that's actually done things of value and substance took a lot of work and stuff. But I'll also show you there's probably cow pies. But if you want increase, the word increase here could also be profit. You making money or getting milk from your cow or oxen or beef, you know, ribeye steaks and stuff. If you want to have good stuff from that, don't be shocked if there's going to be a messy stable. I think there's a lot of Christians going around, look at my pristine stable. The crib is clean. But that's not impressive. But profit comes by the strength of the ox. Don't be afraid to have mistakes and to step out in faith and risk failure. I love that Philip not only goes without knowing, number one, But he went with enthusiasm. And that's the next thing. I hope that the Lord can light a fire under all of us, especially in the days we're living. We're living in days where we should enthusiastically share the gospel with whoever we can, whenever we can, and trust the Lord that he's going to guide you.
7: 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All right, Pastor Brett is with me now. Brett, I know your church, Athey Creek, in the Portland, Oregon area, has seen tremendous growth over the years. 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
5: 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We live, we love, we forgive, and never give up because the days we are given are gifts from above. And today, we remember to live and to love. I didn't come up with that. I didn't write that. My name's Daniel. That's a song from a group called Super Chick, and it came out in 2005. It's called We Live. I haven't thought of this song in decades. Okay, I guess not decades, because it was only 2 decades ago. But I don't remember why. I started quoting to someone, and then the entire song came back. So maybe you also were a Christian music fan in the 2000s, and you remember this song, and now you're going to go look it up. Or maybe you've never heard this song, and then you'll look it up now. Let me know what you think of it. Daniel@KKLA.com. If you like it, let me know. If not, well, I'm sorry. I liked it back in 2005. We're up next.
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10: 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Well, it was our joy to serve up that free lunch generously provided by Arctic Hotspot Cafe and Catering to the staff and pastor there at the church as our honorees for Thankful Thursday. Nominate your pastor and church staff. Just go to
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12: This is Jack Hibbs, and did you know that deception is one of the most prolific, powerful, yet hard-to-detect powers that are going on in our lives today? 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
5: Thanks for sticking around, whether it's early or late for you here on KKLA. Pleasure to be with you. Thanks for being here. Up next, it's Glory to Glory. 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
15: It is a place of torment. It is eternal. But one last time, God doesn't want anyone to go there. You and I, we were all sinners, right? And if it wasn't for the grace of God, you would not be saved. Do you ever have those times where you're like, God, how did you do that? Every tongue will confess that what? Jesus Christ is Lord. But by faith realized, by spending time in the powerful, wonderful Word of God, especially the book of Revelation, there's a blessing attached to it. If you're listening, could we be that generation that'll be with Jesus Christ at the trumpet sound?

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1: It's speaking with a loud voice, and he's like, okay, and he's making the command for them to pour out the wrath upon the earth. And so the first went and poured out his bowl upon the earth, and a foul and loathsome sore came upon the men who had the mark of the beast and those who worship his image. The first bowl judgment. People are going to be covered with sores. There's going to be a severe health issue that's going to be worldwide, a pandemic. It's going to hit everybody. Everyone's going to have these sores. It's going to be incurable. People are going to go to the doctors, and they're going to look at their doctors, and they're like, you have the sores too. Can you help me? And he's like, trust me, if I could help myself, I would help. They're going to be covered. There's no cure for these foul sores. Foul means the stench. It's going to smell. So you have these very painful sores that they're going to have, and possibly boils, ulcers, I don't know. But it's going to cause offensive smell. But everyone is going to be affected. All those that rejected God and took the mark and when worshipped the image of the beast, they worshipped the Antichrist, they're going to have these terrible sores. Some suggest maybe it's from a nuclear fallout. It's going to affect them. Some suggest maybe it has something to do with the mark. You read all these crazy things, all speculation. Maybe the mark of the beast, if it's a chip underneath, maybe it's going to cause infections. I don't know. Some say, but you know, if they change your DNA, that's going to cause all kinds of medical problems. I don't know. All we know is it's going to be poured out. God's going to cause these sores, and it's going to be very, very painful. Another reason why, if you've not accepted Christ as your Savior, you don't want to be here. And you might say, well, I just don't believe that a God of love would ever do that. Did you miss the part that he tried over and over and over? And over, he even sent angels into the sky and says, repent, turn to God, I love you. It's only your sin that separates you from me. All you need to do is turn. It's a loving God. It's not a hateful God. It's a loving God that loves mankind so much. You are made in his image, and he loves you. It's only your sin that separates you. He will never send anyone to hell. You will send yourself there if you don't accept the wonderful, free, loving offering that Jesus Christ made at the cross. And you might be here and say, oh, I think I'm just going to be a good person. I'm going to go to heaven by being good. Well, can I challenge you with this? Why did Jesus Christ have to die such a brutal death if you can make it into heaven by being good? Answer, there's none good. We all fall short of the glory of God. You don't want to be here during that time. This is real. This is not make-believe. We have much detail. What's going to happen? This is not for any of us that are believers to scare us or to be, oh no, or even a time for just say, oh well, I don't need to read this. I won't be here. No. You should know what's going to happen on this earth. Why? Because if you have family, friends, loved ones, neighbors that don't know Jesus, you need to know what's really going to happen here on this earth. And you need to understand that this is real stuff. So that's why we're called. And not only that, did I ever tell you that the book of Revelation is the only book in the entire Bible that promises a threefold blessing? Did I ever tell you that? We are blessed when we what? Read it. Blessed when we hear it. We're blessed when we apply it. The only book in the entire Bible that has that promise. So tonight you are being blessed because we are spending time reading it. We're hearing it. Now it's up to you to apply it. But it's the only book. There's no other book that says that about any particular book. Only the book of Revelation. So tonight there's a blessing. You might say, well, what kind of blessing am I going to get? I don't know. That's up to God. But by faith, realize, by spending time in the powerful, wonderful Word of God, especially the book of Revelation, there's a blessing attached to it. If you're listening, if you're not paying attention, you're going to miss out on that blessing. So if you're not going to read it with us or hear it, so you miss out on that. And then how can you apply it if you didn't read it and hear it? So please don't miss out on the blessing. God wants to bless us. Amen? Okay, back in our text. Now the second bowl. Then the second angel poured out his bowl on the what? Sea. And it became blood, as of a dead man. And every living creature in the sea died. If you were with us in chapter 8, we saw that in chapter 8, the trumpet judgment, a third of the sea creatures died. Now, I believe this is saying worldwide. You might say, well, why the sea creatures? Why the fish? And, well, possibly You know, we have scripture that talks about that people in the world, they worship God's creation instead of the Creator. And people like, you know, make such a big thing out of, you know, they hear, you know, an animal, someone died. We should all be loving and compassionate. But it's almost like they can get to a point where they don't believe, they don't worship God, they don't acknowledge God, but yet they almost have a worship for animals and for, and it's not, and God's like, really? Have you ever gone to the beach and there's a big, huge dead fish on the sand? Does that smell good? It's disgusting. Do you ever, I've done this many times, you're walking on the sand and all of a sudden, whoa, what does that smell? You're like, where is it? And it's really bad. And it's a ways away, and it's just one big dead fish. Can you imagine millions upon millions, sharks, whales, octopus, you name it, all on the seashore, all dead for miles and miles and miles? Trust me, this place right here will not be desirable. The stench in this whole area will be terrible. It will be just, it'd be horrific. The stench will be horrific. And so that will take place. And so as it's poured out, you have all these creatures that are going to die. It's just, it's terrible to even think of. So I read that the ocean provides somewhere between 50 to 80% of the world's oxygen, primarily through microscopic organisms. So most likely that'll be gone. So think about the oxygen level. When all these things are killed, the people are going to just gasp for, they have a hard time breathing probably because all the oxygen from all this, and then the stench to on top of it. Guys, it's going to be literal, it's going to be like hell, as you're going to see here on the earth. And God's, I believe, giving the world, the last ones that are still rejecting, a real taste of hell. Like, you really want this? All you need to do is turn. And a third angel poured out his bowl on the rivers and springs of water, and they became what? They became blood. Wow. So the third angel is going to pour out the bowl, and it's going to destroy the fresh water supply, contaminate the fresh water supply. And then, it, just so you know, that's very clear in here. It says, the next verse, verse 5, it says, "And I heard the angel of the waters." Notice, not an angel. Did you notice that? Do you realize God has the angel over the waters? So the angel of the waters. So he has an angel assigned to the waters. Listen to what he says. "You are righteous, O Lord, the one who is, who was, and who is to be, because you have judged these things. They have shed the blood of saints and prophets, and you have given them blood to drink, for it is their just due." You're saying, right on, God. They were good with killing innocent people. They were bloodthirsty. All the tribulation saints that they killed, all these innocent people, they beheaded them, and their blood spilled out all over the place. And the angel's like, you know what? They got what they deserved. They spilled blood. They got what they deserved. Do you know God, many times, it's interesting that, you know, God's judgment or punishment fits the crime. As you think of, again, Pharaoh, we talked about it earlier, he ordered, this time, he ordered all the Hebrew babies to be killed. Remember that? How did he have them killed? He put them in the Nile. He said, throw them in the Nile River. So they were killed in the Nile River, right? Well, remember how Pharaoh and his army was killed? Same way. Haman, remember Haman put up the gallows to hang Mordecai. Remember that? And you know what happened. He got hung by the gallows he set up. So God is, you know, there's the... Unless you repent and turn to Jesus, for us, thank you, Lord. We don't have to worry about that. God is gracious to us. He's merciful. But I love Galatians 6:7. It says, "Do not be deceived. God is not mocked. Whatever a man sows, that he shall also reap." And so we see that. It's terrible, but I mean, can you imagine? They're going to have these sores. And so if they turn on the shower, they're going to have to take a shower in blood. And it's just this. I mean, this is disgusting stuff. Thank God we will not be here. Hopefully no one in this room will be here. "And I heard another from the altar saying, 'Even so, Lord, God Almighty, true and righteous are your judgments.'" So the other angel's like, right on. They deserve it. They keep rejecting. They keep killing people. They're bloodthirsty. And so the angel is in agreement. God is perfect even in his judgment. In verse 8, "Then the fourth angel poured out his bowl on the sun, and power was given to him to scorch men with" what? Wow. With fire. An angel's going to pour out this bowl It's going to affect the sun, and people are going to be scorched because of the sun. And men were scorched with great heat, and they blasphemed the name of God, who had power over these plagues, and they did not do what? Repent and what? Wait. They knew God had power over these. Anyone in this room have that kind of a heart where if this we were to live during a time and the sun is scorching us, we're like, oh no. I can tell you what I would be doing. When it starts, I'd be like, Lord, forgive me for all my sins. I'm serious. I'm not just staying up here. I would say, Lord, forgive me. Especially if I didn't know the Lord. This would bring me, they're scorched. You got sores all over my body. The sun, I'm like, okay, all right, I understand. I heard the angel. I heard the second angel. I heard the third angel. I heard the 144,000. I heard about the two witnesses. I saw them on television. I saw God raise them up from the dead. Okay, I get it. The Antichrist, all these sores, he doesn't have power to heal any of us. Okay, God, you're greater than everything. Will you please forgive me? I was wrong. They don't do that. Their hearts are so hard. Instead, they blaspheme God. And do they realize that the next stage is that they're going to be in the lake of fire, being tormented for all eternity? If we believe this as believers in Jesus Christ, I pray this just keeps stirring us up to share the gospel of Jesus Christ. And if we believe the Bible, if we believe and we see all these things merging together quickly, all together with what's happening in Israel, what's happening with Iran, what's happening with the reports with Russia, we'll talk more about that, how there's an alliance with Russia and Iran that the Bible predicted after Israel will become a nation. How did it predict that when Russia and Iran never had a military alliance ever in history? But God hit it right on, says, wait, Ezekiel 36, they're going to go in their land, I'm going to draw them in there. And then after they're in their land, they're going to be fruitful. And then I'm going to take these two countries that have never had a military alliance before, which they do today, as God said they would, and I'm going to bring them down and attack Israel. And right now, Israel's at war with Iran, and Russia's gathering information, intelligence, and they're helping Iran today. Are we missing something? Can you understand the fact that the Bible has already predicted that? How about 30 years ago when I was talking about that this is going to happen? And it's like, I don't know how this is all going to work out, but I can trust the Word of God. Well, I'm standing up here today and I'm like, wow, I did it by faith. Now I'm doing it by eyes, by sight. I'm saying, this is really happening already. What does that mean? Well, if you fast forward to Ezekiel 39, in 38, it says, in the last days. In other words, in the end time, this will happen. That means at the very end, this is going to happen. If this doesn't wake us up as a church to walk right with our Lord and just to surrender it all to Him, if this doesn't wake us up to tell as many people as we can about Jesus Christ, then my question is, and I don't mean to put it this way, but I have to, is He really the Lord? Because I know what He's doing in me. He's doing a stirring up in me that I've never experienced before. A stirring up of the Holy Spirit in my life. Like people need to know about this. And people have to hear this. And people need to know. I'm not going out and preaching fire and brimstone. You know, some pastors do that. I don't feel called to, go, you're going to hell. I don't feel that calling. But I do feel the calling of making sure that I'm being used to the fullest that I can until people know how much God loves them, but it's sin that separates them from their God. And this stuff is real. And if the time clock happens, okay, let's just think through this. Hypothetical. Rapture happens tonight. We're gone. Peace treaty gets signed. 7 years, according to Daniel chapter 9, verse 27, I believe it is. Peace treaty starts the clock. 7 years left on this earth. 7 years of tribulation. Pseudo peace, that's easy to see, isn't it? Pseudo peace. In other words, there's going to be peace. We're going to be gone. Millions of people are going to disappear. Money's going to be, our bank accounts will be there. Not that I have that much, but there'll be a little there. All their bank accounts are going to be left behind. The United States will be in shambles. We're going to be totally focused on us. You can see the battle that we're gone. We're out of the equation. Peace, if this goes through with Iran, Israel will have true peace because their enemy's being dealt with. It doesn't take too much of imagination to figure out we're not there to help Israel. And then it says Russia's going to join with Iran and other countries. And so, but that's only 7 years. So that means that if the rapture happens soon, this is the end of the tribulation, but that's only 7 years. Could we be that generation that'll be with Jesus Christ at the trumpet sound, If I was a betting man, I'd say, I would say yes. The way things are looking, I'd say, yeah. I can't set dates. I don't know days or hours. I don't know anything. I don't know when it's going to happen. But I sure see some signs happening right before our eyes, guys. And this is terrible stuff. It's not meant for God's people. It's not meant for the bride of Christ. But this will happen to those that keep rejecting God. And we know they're terrible because after test, warning after warning, they know it's God that has power over this. So they know that God, it's not they don't believe in God. They know there's a God. How can you blaspheme someone you don't believe in? They blaspheme the God that created them, who had power over these things. The sun, just my notes. I mean, sun. The sun itself, it's here to bless us. God created the sun to bless us with light, with heat, with life itself, with vitamin D, with serotonin to help for depression and all. It's going to turn into the opposite. The thing that God created for a blessing, it's all going to be turned around. And to add to that, the oxygen supply that will be because of the sea being destroyed, it's going to be literal hell here on earth. You do not want to be here. And I put, there's my note. There will be global warming and climate change for sure. But it's not going to be caused by men or fossil fuels. It will be part of God's final judgment on the earth. Interesting. You know, the devil knows the Bible. So he can look at this and say, global warming's coming. Of course it's coming. But it's not by fossil fuels. It's not by us destroying the earth. No, God is going to do this. So we'll see climate change. We won't be here. They'll see it. I can see Al Gore, I told you so. Been better if you were with us, Al. So much better. Okay, we don't have a lot of time here. Okay, Malachi predicted this would happen. Malachi 4:1 says, behold, the day is coming, burning like an oven. And all the proud, yes, all who do wickedly will be stubble. And the day which is coming shall burn them up, says the Lord of hosts, that will leave them neither root nor branch. In other words, they're not going to have any offspring. They're not going to have anything. It's all going to be destroyed when they go to the lake of fire. It's over for them. Very sad. But the contrast here, I love this. He goes on, next verse. But you who fear my name, that's us, the Son of Righteousness, that's him, shall arise with heat.

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2: After the nuclear war takes place, they've got it's called a nuclear winter, and it blocks out the sun and the moon and everything. It becomes darkness. Who knows? It's speculation. We don't know how it's going to happen. They blaspheme the God of heaven because of their pains and their sores, and did not repent of their deeds. Gnawing their tongue, that doesn't sound like fun to me. It's this description of severe agony and pain. They're trying to divert the pain because of the sores and because of the pain that they're going through. So they're biting their tongue to try to divert it from where the real pain is at. It's terrible. One last thing I want to share. So most of you know that in 2001, I went to visit my father-in-law, Daniel, in the hospital because he was dying. When we first got there, he was in a room with a bunch of people, but then when he got worse, they put him in a separate room. That means he didn't have long to live, so they gave him a separate room. But as most of you know, he accepted Jesus, and he had a radical transformation. I've talked about that a few times. Across the room, there was another man, and he got transferred into the one single room. That means he didn't have long to live. Well, I kept looking over there, waiting for the family, because I thought, you know what? I know he's going to die, and I don't know if he knows Jesus, so I'd like to have an opportunity. So I kept waiting and waiting, and day after day, I know he's not going to live very long, and waiting for family. I don't see any family at all. So I looked this way and I looked that way to see, make sure there was nobody watching me. I snuck into his room. I go, hey, how you doing? He goes, smiling, good. I says, oh, awesome. So it looks like you're, you know, in pretty bad shape and whatever. I was saying, making small talk. He goes, yeah, and he's just his biggest smile on his face. And I go, wow. I said, you know, well, I just came in for one real reason. I said, I want you to know that Jesus Christ loves you. He goes, get out of my room. I go, no. He goes, get out. He goes, Jesus Christ loves you. The blood of Jesus Christ his blood was shed on the cross for all of your sins. Get out. He had a demonic voice. He turned into like this demonic man. I said, you need Jesus. And the more I said Jesus, the more he just started. This guy was on his last, my wife reminded me, within 3 hours he was dead. And I look at, God prompted me to share the love of Jesus Christ with this man. And God's mercy and grace, that up till his last breath, he had an opportunity to accept Jesus. Listen, I'm telling you the bad end of it, the good end of it. God will do whatever it takes. He'll send people constantly. He loves every person. You might say, well, what about that person in Africa? What about that person? Trust me, if they want to know God, God will send someone there, or God will reveal himself to them. God doesn't want anybody to perish. This man had a final opportunity, and I kept trying to hang in there. The blood of Jesus, Jesus loves you. Just share the love of Jesus, the love of Jesus, the love of Jesus. He loves you. And the more I said Jesus, the more I said, the louder he got. And I was hoping that there would be something that would happen and he would change, but he wouldn't change. He just said, ordered me, get out. Broke my heart. As I know, it breaks the Father's heart that created him, that he had every opportunity. But for some reason, his heart was so hard. That's what we're seeing here. The people that are left on the earth, they'll have every opportunity. God loves them. It's not God's fault that they're going to be destroyed for all that. It's not. God will do whatever he can to save mankind. God doesn't want anybody to go there. He created hell, but he didn't create it for human beings. He created it for Satan and all the demonic realm that rebelled against God and are wicked and evil. But those that continue to reject Jesus Christ, there is a real place. And I don't care who told you any different. You know, people say, well, there's no hell. Even Christians say, well, really, it's not a place of torment. It's not eternal. They're not reading their Bible. It is a place of torment. It is eternal. But one last time, God doesn't want anyone to go there. Hi, this is Pastor Joe, and I'd like to take a moment to personally invite you to one of our three services here at Calvary Chapel of the Harbor in Huntington Beach. Our service times are 9 a.m., 10:45 a.m., and 12:30 p.m. Please come and say hi after the service. I would love to meet you. For more information, check out our website.

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2: 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You're not going to believe what I walked into the studio seeing. Actually, I guess you can. Guess you will. It's Daniel here. Well, there are no chairs in here right now. I think there was something happening next door in one of our other studios here, and so all the chairs are gone. So I'm just standing up talking to you, which I'm not saying that to complain. It actually reminded me of how I first got started talking into microphones, actually. Someone sold me at a very good price an old iPod Nano way back in the day, and it had voice memos on it. And I would talk and do shows and do audio editing and just things for fun, not really thinking it would go anywhere besides listening to it later, just for fun. And I would always do it standing up because I thought it would be better. I don't know why. So that was my first microphone, actually. Actually, it wasn't. I guess I had a tape recorder growing up. I guess that was my first microphone. But the voice memo did have a microphone on the screen. So that was kind of cool. So I guess this is a good way of looking at it. And you know what I'm going to do right now? I'm going to stop talking, go find a chair. It's more up next.
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8: Most Americans think of Abraham Lincoln and they think of the Civil War or the Emancipation. But in 1862, he signed another hugely significant piece of legislation, the Homestead Act. It offered eligible Americans up to 160 acres of land, not as a prize for the powerful, but as an opportunity for ordinary families willing to live on it, work it, and build something lasting. Why did it matter? Because Lincoln understood that freedom was not merely the absence of tyranny. Rather, freedom required responsibility, labor, stewardship, and moral courage. A free people must be given room to build, but they also must be willing to cultivate what they have been given. That still matters today. Liberty without responsibility decays. Opportunity without character collapses. Lincoln's lesson is clear. A nation stays free when its people remain willing to work, build, and steward freedom under God.
9: 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He mentions that in Matthew, the 24th chapter, when he's speaking about end events. The word Daniel means God is my judge, or God is my vindicator. God is the one who, in the play and counterplay of human history, sets all things right. He is the God that's there in our joys and our sorrows. He is the God that sets up kings and takes down kings. He is the God that guides, directs the destiny of nations. He is the God that's with his people throughout all the trials of history and the trials of their life. That's our God.
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12: It's not uncommon, believers, to have heaven go silent in some seasons of your life. You hear the psalmist, "How long, Lord? How long will I be waiting for you to remedy this? How long until you break through, God?" And there are times when God delays, there are times when God is silent, but I believe those are not times when God is absent. I believe that he's very present. I believe that he's very specifically developing and growing and maturing your faith.
11: God is always, always with you. When you're experiencing victory and joy, God's by your side. When you're struggling and in pain, the Lord is supporting you and providing for you. Whatever season you're facing, and regardless of how the future looks, God is right there with you. Today, Pastor Richard will encourage you to keep moving forward in faith. Never believe the lie that God distances himself from you. He's for you, always. Now here's Pastor Richard in the book of Matthew, chapter 15, as he begins his message, Great Faith.

0: Matthew chapter 15, we want to talk about great faith. We'll be picking up in verse 21, just a short passage. As you're turning there, let me remind you what the book of Hebrews says about faith. Hebrews 11:6. But without faith, it is impossible to please Him, God. For he who comes to God must believe that He is, and that He is a rewarder of those who diligently seek Him. God is looking for faith. God is pleased with faith. Those who believe not only that He exists, but that He is a rewarder. He is a good God looking to bless with goodness to those that come to Him in sincerity, seeking Him diligently, honestly. And that faith blesses Him. He's pleased by that. We've been looking through these encounters with Jesus, been looking at Jesus meeting with various people in His ministry, just some of them one-on-one, some of them groups, but these encounters, not necessarily His sermons or His teaching, but just those moments where He ministers one-on-one in individuals and kind of capturing a little bit of the heart of Jesus, the power and life of Jesus. And I think there's been some great kind of instruction for our heart and life as well. And what we notice, just as you read through the Gospels, Jesus is looking for faith. Even in His disciples, He gets a little frustrated. Where's your faith? Guys, come on, where's your faith? Remember on numerous occasions, the disciples became fearful, the disciples became troubled, and Jesus would try to encourage them. Guys, where was your faith? And so He's looking to encourage faith. And on the rare occasion where He saw great faith, we see that He comments on it. And it's only a couple of times in all the Gospels that Jesus Himself is marveled and impressed by faith. And tonight is one of those occasions where Jesus is going to be impressed by faith. The setting for our text is Jesus kind of retreating out of the Jewish area of Israel. Most of Jesus's ministry was in Israel. He came as the Jewish Messiah to minister to the nation of Israel. He was Jewish. He came to present Himself as the Messiah to the Jewish people. Now, God's ultimate plan through Christ was to offer Him first to the Jewish nation as Savior, and then through the Jewish nation to the world, to all the Gentile, un-Jewish population as well. But initially, His ministry, we see Jesus ministering primarily to the Jewish population. And by now, His ministry, He's become somewhat popular. He's performed miracles. His teaching is ministering to hearts. Lives are being changed. The crowds are really starting to gather and follow Jesus. He can't really go anywhere publicly without being kind of thronged by crowds. But just as the people are embracing Him and loving Him and flocking to Him, so the religious leaders, the Pharisees, the religious kind of hierarchy of the day, they are coming and confronting Him. There's conflict. They don't like Jesus because He doesn't follow their protocols. He doesn't kind of bow to their high-mindedness. And, you know, He doesn't appreciate their position. And so He finds conflict with the Pharisees, but He finds this embrace by the crowd. And in this setting, it seems that Jesus is just kind of taking a break. He leaves the Jewish area of Israel. He goes up to the north, what would be today modern-day Lebanon, and He goes there. This is a non-Jewish area. This would have been a Greek-cultured area. So really kind of removes Himself from kind of His popularity and also the conflict that He was having with the Jewish leaders. And in that setting, He runs into an individual who comes and embraces Him with faith. Pick it up with me in verse 21, just a few verses, and you capture this event. Then Jesus went out from there, out from the Jewish area of Israel, and departed to the region of Tyre and Sidon. That was up to the north. And behold, a woman of Canaan came from that region and cried out to Him, saying, "Have mercy on me, O Lord, Son of David. My daughter is severely demon-possessed." But He answered her not a word. And His disciples came and urged Him, saying, "Send her away, for she cries out after us." But He answered and said, "I was not sent except to the lost sheep of the house of Israel." Then she came and worshipped him, saying, Lord, help me. But he answered and said, It is not good to take the children's bread and throw it to the little dogs. And she said, Yes, Lord, yet even the little dogs eat the crumbs which fall from their master's table. Then Jesus answered and said to her, O woman, great is your faith. Let it be to you as you desire. And her daughter was healed from that very hour. He's up in this region of Tyre and Sidon. And it's something of seemingly a little bit of an escape from the rigors of the ministry that he's just recently been engaged in down in Israel. And this woman, a foreigner, she's not of Jewish descent. Matthew tells us that she has even Canaanite background. You remember the Canaanites were the ones that Israel came in to dispossess from the land many, many years prior when Joshua brought God's people into the promised land. It was the Canaanites, and they continued to be enemies of the people of Israel for generations. And yet this woman comes and expresses this faith in Jesus, and Jesus commends her with great faith. But an interesting exchange, how it kind of works out. But Jesus commends this woman's faith and says that it's great. And let's just take a few moments to consider what was great about her faith. First of all, her faith was in Jesus. Verse 22 says, Have mercy on me, O Lord, Son of David. This was a messianic phrase. This would have been what you would have expected from a good Orthodox Jew. Ah, Jesus, Son of David, Lord, Messiah, come to save. But in fact, most and many of the religious establishment in Israel, they weren't looking to him as Messiah or Savior at all. They were trying to discredit him. They did not believe the testimony concerning his life and his ministry. Yet this foreigner, this woman outside the nation of Israel, she recognizes this is the Savior, this is the Son of David, this is the Jewish Messiah, and I have need, I'm coming to him, I need a blessing from him as well. I'm not Jewish, but I believe that he is the Son of David. She expresses this faith that even the nation of Israel, for the most part, neglected. You don't need to turn, but you remember what John said in his gospel, John 1 verse 11, speaking of Jesus, he says that he came to his own and his own did not receive him. But as many as received him, to them he gave the right to become children of God, to those who believe in his name. Many of his own rejected him, but this woman, this foreigner, she received him, and to her he gave the right to become the children of God. She believed that he was the Lord. She believed that he was the Son of David, and she believed that he would be merciful to her. Son of David, have mercy on me. She knew that she was not entitled. She did not come with an attitude of, hey, Jesus, help me out here. You owe me. You're God, and I'm in need, and I want you to help me out. It wasn't that. It was, have mercy on me. She knew that she was outside the people of God. She did not come with this entitlement mentality, but rather she comes and just begs for mercy. Jesus, I'm in trouble. I know that, you know, you haven't come to my nation. I know that I'm on the outside looking in. I recognize that I am not really on the inside of who you've come to minister to and speak to, but here's all I can say. I'm desperate. Please, just be merciful to me. Not by anything I deserve, not by anything that I can merit or earn from you, but Jesus, please have mercy on me. She knew that she needed mercy, and this is a good place for all faith to begin. A place of recognizing a need for mercy, recognizing a humility before the Lord, recognizing that any good thing, any blessing, any help, or any hope that we have from God is an extension of His mercy. Faith does not come in demanding what rightfully belongs to itself. Faith comes in and says, God, I'm looking to you to be merciful to me. You are a rewarder of those who diligently seek you, not because we deserve it, but because you are a good and merciful and gracious God. And she recognizes that she needed mercy from Jesus. The other thing we notice about this great faith is that it is a faith born in adversity. My daughter is severely demon-possessed. Quite often in the scriptures, we see parents burdened for their children, don't we? We talked about Jairus' daughter. We've seen in other situations the man bringing the demon-possessed son for deliverance, and now this woman is there interceding for her daughter. If you're a parent, you can relate to this. Some of your deepest prayers, some of your deepest cries to God are for your children. Sometimes even more burdened than your own life and your own need, you are burdened for those that you love, particularly, in this case, this woman's daughter.
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0: She lived in, as I said, kind of this Greek culture. The Greeks had all kinds of false and pagan gods, you know, Zeus and the gamut. So she, no doubt, was involved in some kind of pagan worship. And through that kind of lifestyle or spiritual life, it may very well have led to her daughter's bondage. We don't know the background or the details, but we know that her daughter was severely demon-possessed. And this is a woman who finds out, she hears that this Jesus is in town. You know, not something she would have expected. She heard about him back down in Israel. He's in town. Once she finds out, she begins to come for him. My daughter is in trouble, and I need you to help. Have mercy on me. And often faith is birthed in great adversity. Some of the greatest trials and some of the greatest troubles are where the greatest faith is birthed and rise up in our life. I've seen this even in my own life. I've seen this in ministry. How many times I've seen when crisis comes to a family, families come to the Lord. They turn to the Lord. Oftentimes they turn to the Lord out of that trial, out of that desperation. Prayed with many people, new to the faith, new in fellowship. What's going on? We had trouble at home. We have trouble with a teenager. We have an issue, you know, financially. Our marriage is in crisis. We're crying out to God. We're here. We're turning to the Lord. We don't know what else to do. We just know that we need help. We know that we need God. And that's kind of the place this woman is in. In this deep trouble, she turns to the Lord, and her faith, Jesus will commend as great. But Jesus is going to help her develop this faith in this encounter. And we see that her faith has to persevere a little bit, doesn't it? It's not like Jesus just instantly answers her prayer. He kind of draws her out in faith. In fact, it seems like Jesus tries to put her off a little bit, right? He knew her need. He already knew that he was going to bless her. But he doesn't respond right away. It says in verse 22, he answered her not a word. She's like following them along. They're working their way through town here, and she's just hounding them. Son of David, have mercy on me. Have mercy on me. My daughter, Jesus, help me, save me. And yet Jesus doesn't even acknowledge her. Jesus doesn't even turn to her, almost as if he's silent towards her request. What's he doing? Is Jesus just being harsh? Is Jesus just not wanting to be, look, I'm off the clock right now. I'm up here kind of taking a break. I don't have time to do miracles. Is it Jesus kind of just being insensitive? Or is Jesus wanting to bring something out of her and rise up in her concerning faith? Listen to the psalmist, David, what he says in Psalm 13, verse 1 and 2. How long, O Lord, will you forget me forever? How long will you hide your face from me? How long shall I take counsel in my soul, having sorrow in my heart daily? How long will my enemy be exalted over me? Can any of you relate to that psalm? Have you ever walked through seasons of difficulty and it seems as though heaven is silent? You're crying out to God, you're praying, you're really extending your heart, your faith. I mean, you're moved deeply. It's not just a moment of prayer, but it's a season of prayer. And it seems as though the Lord answers you not a word. It seems like silence is all that you notice coming from the Lord. Is it because the Lord doesn't hear us? Is it because the Lord's simply just not interested? Is it because the Lord is preoccupied? Or is it because God is working something of deeper faith into your heart and into your life? It's not uncommon, believers, to have heaven go silent in some seasons of your life. You hear the psalmist, "How long, Lord? How long will I be waiting for you to remedy this? How long until you break through, God?" And there are times when God delays. There are times when God is silent. But I believe those are not times when God is absent. I believe that he's very present. I believe that he's very specifically developing and growing and maturing your faith. He's drawing you into a deeper walk and relationship with him. The Bible says that God is a very present help in time of need. The Bible says that your heavenly Father knows what you have need of even before you ask it. The Bible says that he knows even the number of hairs upon your head. He is intimately acquainted with you. He loves you. He cares for you. He is sovereignly watching over every aspect of your life. So when there is silence, let it not be in your mind that somehow God doesn't care. Rather, understand that it is God who deeply cares that is drawing me into a deeper place of faith and trust and dependence and prayer life and maturity and all that he is looking to grow and work in us. Silence tests our faith. It tests us to trust him. It tests us to wait for him. How many of you know that his timing is not always our timing? In fact, have you noticed that that is almost always the case? His timing is never really your timing or my timing. But God has a purpose even in his timing, even in when he answers prayer, even when he works, is wisely and sovereignly directed by a loving God. And there are some things that you and I think, oh, we need it now. But if God were to move now, you would miss the blessing of what is coming if you can wait. And God orchestrating these affairs of our life, and even in this woman, played out right here with this woman kind of on him. She's trying to get him to respond, but he's purposefully delaying. He's purposefully going silent. And the disciples, it becomes a nuisance to them. You know, the spiritual-minded disciples, "Send her away. She's bothering us. Jesus, do something with this woman. Tell her, you know, you're not healing today. Or just heal her daughter. Do whatever she needs so she'll just quit bothering us." It's like a nuisance to them. Ever been around some Christians that's like, make you feel like you're just a nuisance here? Why are you, you know, you got to press through sometimes even the lack of faith of other believers. Sometimes you have to press through and find Jesus. Some people get discouraged because they don't see in Christians the things that they want to see for encouragement, and then they become discouraged with Christ. And I think that would have been the woman's case here. If she would have just looked, you know, paid attention to these disciples, she would have thought, man, what a group he's with. You know, if these are his disciples, if these are the ones he's trained, then there's no help for me here. But she doesn't really allow them to distract her. And listen, that's part of great faith. Sometimes your faith has to press through what everybody else is saying, what everybody else is doing or not doing. You can get derailed if you get too focused on the spirituality of others. You can become discouraged. You can feel like, wow, you know, if that's Christianity, if that's someone who's supposed to care about, you can get your eyes off of the Lord and we get our eyes on one another. And her faith has to overcome this. Her faith has to overcome even the disciples trying to kind of push her away like a nuisance. It's a faith that has to persevere, and Jesus is drawing it out. He answers his disciples, not even directly to her, but he says it loud enough for her to overhear. He answered and said to his disciples, the disciples said, "Come on, Jesus, get rid of this gal." And he said, "But I was not sent except to the lost sheep of the house of Israel." Jesus is letting this woman know, he's speaking to the disciples, "My ministry as Savior, Messiah, is first to the nation of Israel. We are up here in Gentile territory. I've not come yet to minister the gospel in this region. I'm first to minister to the Jews." God's ultimate plan was through the Jews to the world. But first, in terms of priority, to the Jews. That was God's plan. So Jesus says that, and she hears that. And what does she do? Does she walk away? Oh, it's just bad timing. Okay, well, I'll catch you after the resurrection, you know, when the gospel comes my way. No, she doesn't stop there. Again, great faith perseveres. It presses in. It draws her into worship. Verse 25, then she came and worshiped him, saying, Lord, help me. She was not put off by this. She was not willing to accept that this Jesus would not help her if she would but press on him in faith. There's a certain determination, and I believe that Jesus is intentionally drawing this woman into this place of understanding. She comes humbly. She comes in worship. She comes simple but sincere. Lord, help me. And sometimes after everything's been said and after everything's been prayed, that's just all you can do. Lord, just help me. Lord, I just need help. I know I've prayed that prayer before many times. Maybe you can relate to that. Maybe that's a prayer you just need to pray. Maybe heaven's silent for you. Maybe there's discouragements. Maybe you're wondering if this is even what Jesus has for you. Maybe the timing's wrong. Maybe it's not his will. You're confused. But you can always come to the feet of Jesus and bow your heart in worship and simply say, Lord, help me.
1: We're so blessed to know that you've been listening to today's teaching given by Pastor Richard Short. Here on Word of Life, we're in a series titled Encounters with Jesus. One thing that stands out to me is that Jesus' ministry here on earth was very personal and very relational. He didn't stand at a distance and proclaim healing or blessing. No, he came to their level. He touched them and he looked them in the eye and even called them sons and daughters. I love this about Jesus. He came down from on high, had no air about him, and became human in flesh and blood, just like every other human on earth. He experienced our pain, our grief, our disappointment. He witnessed joy and laughter in people, and he participated in that as well. What a beautiful blessing to have Jesus meet us where we're at and understand all of the emotions, logic, and physical abilities, but also experience the physical suffering that he endured. Jesus' heart and what he did for the people then and what he's done for you is unmatched. Do you know this Jesus? If not, we recommend that you get acquainted with him. Reread the passage that Pastor Richard covered today and sit in it. Think through how Jesus has come for you today. 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Well, that's all for today, but thanks so much for being here for Word of Life.
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3: You're not going to believe what I walked into the studio seeing. Actually, I guess you can. Guess you will. It's Daniel here. Well, there are no chairs in here right now. I think there was something happening next door in one of our other studios here, and so all the chairs are gone. So I'm just standing up talking to you, which I'm not saying that to complain. It actually reminded me of how I first got started talking into microphones, actually. Someone sold me at a very good price an old iPod Nano way back in the day, and it had voice memos on it. And I would talk and do shows and do audio editing and just things for fun, not really thinking it would go anywhere besides listening to it later, just for fun. And I would always do it standing up because I thought it would be better. I don't know why. So that was my first microphone, actually. Actually, it wasn't. I guess I had a tape recorder growing up. I guess that was my first microphone. But the voice memo did have a microphone on the screen. So that was kind of cool. So I guess this is a good way of looking at it. And you know what I'm going to do right now? I'm going to stop talking, go find a chair. It's more up next.
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10: Most Americans think of Abraham Lincoln and they think of the Civil War or the Emancipation. But in 1862, he signed another hugely significant piece of legislation, the Homestead Act. It offered eligible Americans up to 160 acres of land, not as a prize for the powerful, but as an opportunity for ordinary families willing to live on it, work it, and build something lasting. Why did it matter? Because Lincoln understood that freedom was not merely the absence of tyranny. Rather, freedom required responsibility, labor, stewardship, and moral courage. A free people must be given room to build, but they also must be willing to cultivate what they have been given. That still matters today. Liberty without responsibility decays. Opportunity without character collapses. Lincoln's lesson is clear. A nation stays free when its people remain willing to work, build, and steward freedom under God.
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3: Well, I'm glad you're up right now because you are just in time for Lift Up Jesus. 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

0: Hello and welcome as we lift up Jesus with Pastor Dudley Rutherford. I'm Kyle Welch. Have you ever asked yourself the question, who is Jesus, or what does it mean to be saved? How about questions like, what is eternity? Or is there a real God, and where is he when I'm really suffering? These are just some of the topics we explore every day on this program. In these challenging times, we believe that God's Word is the source to all our answers. So if you can, get out your Bibles, and let's join Pastor Dudley right now with his message for us today.
1: First Peter 4:8 says, above all, love each other deeply, because love covers a multitude of sin. So Jesus says there's going to be worldwide chaos, hatred, false teachers, wickedness. The end is near. And then we come to verse 13, one of the most critical verses of this discourse on the Mount of Olives overlooking Jerusalem. Jesus says these words, but he who stands firm to the end will be what? Saved. Jesus is saying that the last days are upon us. We're living in them. Don't be shocked. Don't be surprised or alarmed by what you see in the world. In fact, it's just the beginning of the birth pains. Things are going to get worse and worse. Don't question where I am or what I'm doing. It's not time to walk in fear. It's time to walk in faith. It's not time to faint. Now's the time to stand firm. This is not the time to shrink. This is the time to shine. This is not the time to be silent. This is the time to shout. This is not the time to doubt. This is the time to believe. This is not the time to sit. This is the time to stand. When you see all this chaos in this upside down world, this is not the time to be fearful. This is the time to be fearless. So since the end is right around the corner, and Jesus could come back at any moment, what should we do? Should we just stay home and watch church on television? Should we bury our heads in the sand like an ostrich and just act like everything's okay in the world? Should we ignore the signs and act like business as usual? Let me give you four ways that we need to stand firm. Number one, write this down. Get these in your heart. Number one, we have to know upon what and whom we are standing. Our trust is in Jesus, not this world in which we live. Psalm 40, verse 1 and 2 says, I waited patiently for the Lord, and he turned to me, and he heard my cry. Look at verse 2. He lifted me out of the slimy pit, out of the mud and out of the mire, and he set my feet on a rock, and he gave me a firm place to stand. Now, who's he? Well, that he's God. Well, who's the rock? Well, the rock is Jesus. So verse 2 says, God lifted me out of this slimy pit. God was the one that lifted me out of this mud and muck and mire. And God was the one who set my feet on the rock, which is Jesus Christ. And he gave me a firm place to stand. We stand on Jesus. And Jesus is the same yesterday, today, and forever. Doesn't matter what's going on in the world. If I'm standing on the rock, he's omniscient, which means he's all-knowing. He's omnipresent, which means he's everywhere. He's omnipotent, which means that he's all-powerful. Know upon who or what we are standing. God is not like shifting sand. God is not handicapped or short-armed. God is not deaf where he cannot hear our cries. God is not blind where he cannot see our situation. God is not dumb where he doesn't know what to do. He's the King of kings and the Lord of lords. He is high and holy and above all. He's able to do immeasurably more than all we can ever ask or imagine. He is sovereign. He's in control. He's the rock upon which our faith rests. Greater is he that is within you than he that is within the world. He holds the entire universe in the palm of his hands. He knows when a sparrow falls. He knows what you need and when you need it. He's the anchor of our soul. He's the bright and morning star. He's the bread of life, the water of life. He's our joy and our salvation. He's immovable. He's unshakable. He's unscarable. He's unchanging. He's unflinching. He's unwavering. He's unequal. He's unbeatable. He's unblemished. He's unmatched. He's undeniable. He's unconditional. He's undefeated, and he's unstoppable. I could go through the entire alphabet, but I'll only do the letter A. He's able and abounding. He's accessible. He's accurate. He's absolute. He's adoring. He's active. He's affirming. He's ageless. He's all-knowing. He's approachable. He's assuring. He's authentic. He's aware. He's awe-inspiring. He's astonishing. He's awesome. He's above all. He's the Alpha and the Omega, the beginning and the end, the first and the last. Number two, write this down. You got to wake up from your slumber. You can't sit there at your desk like Calvin just staring out the window, because Jesus is coming back. Now, we're going to stay in Matthew 24, but I want to go read some verses over in Romans chapter 13. Oh, look at these words. Understand that at this present time, that the hour has come for you to wake up from your slumber. Wake up, wake up, wake up, wake up, wake up, wake up, wake up, because our salvation is nearer now than when we first believed. And all that means is that when you became a Christian, the next day you're one day closer to seeing Jesus. Verse 12, the night is nearly over, the day is almost here. So let us put aside, we got to wake up and put aside the deeds of darkness and put on the armor of light. Verse 13, and let us behave decently, as in the daytime, not in orgies and drunkenness, not in sexual immorality and debauchery, not in dissension and jealousy. And verse 14, rather clothe yourselves with the Lord Jesus Christ, and do not even think about how to gratify the desires of your sinful nature. You know, we all sin. Everybody in here sins. Sin just takes like a second. How long does it take to tell a lie? How long does it take to steal something? How long does it take you to actually lust? That takes so little time to actually sin. Where all our time goes is we sit around thinking about how we're going to sin. That's where all our time is spent. We're sitting around trying to figure out how we can gratify the sinful nature. These are call to action, because we're one day closer to seeing Jesus. We need to wake up. We need to put aside the deeds of darkness. We need to behave decently, and we need to clothe ourselves with Jesus Christ. President Dwight Eisenhower was on vacation in Denver, Colorado. When he was in that town, there was a letter in the newspaper for everyone to see. It was a letter that was written by a 6-year-old boy by the name of Paul Haley, who was dying of cancer, and he expressed a wish to meet the President of the United States of America. And Eisenhower made a spontaneous decision to grant the boy's request. So one Sunday morning in August, this big limousine pulled up outside the boy's home. He knocked on the door, and when they opened the door, there stood the President of the United States of America. And Mr. Eisenhower put his hands out, and he shook the hand of the father who opened the door, and he was shocked. And he was standing there in these ratty old jeans, an old shirt. He hadn't shaved, and behind him was a little boy named Paul who was dying of cancer. And they both just stood there in shock. And Eisenhower shook their hand, and he said to the young boy, "Would you like to go on a walk around the block?" And he said, "Yes." Well, for many years, the Haleys and their neighbors talked about that day. They always retold the story. And Mr. Haley always regretted that when he told that story of how when he opened the door and there was the president, that he was standing there in those old jeans and that faded shirt and that scruffy beard. He always regretted that. But I will tell you something far more unimaginable, that one day the heavens are going to split wide open and you're going to hear the trumpet of God sound and Jesus Christ return. And when he returns, you do not want to be caught behaving indecently and putting on the deeds of darkness and sitting around thinking about how to gratify the worldly desires of your flesh. No, when Jesus Christ comes back, you want to find yourself in the midst of serving God in His church and reaching out to this city. And number three, write this down. You got to meditate day and night on the Word of God. You want to know how we should live right now? Is holding on, meditating day and night on the Word of truth. Isaiah 48 says, the grass withers and the flowers fail, but the Word of our God stands. There's that word again. The Word of God stands for how long? Forever. 2 Thessalonians 2:15, here's these words. Here, look at it. Stand firm, and hold on to the teachings that we passed on to you, whether by word of mouth or by letter. Jesus was tempted 3 times in the wilderness by the devil. And every time he quoted scripture back at the devil. And I would say to you that every time you're being tempted to commit a sin, and every time you're sitting around thinking about how to gratify the sinful nature, pick up a Bible and start reading it. Stand up, stand firm, and hold on to the Word of God. Oh, I'm telling you, if you just grab a Bible and walk around like this, it'd be hard to commit a sin doing this. You imagine going on that date and just walking in on it. You're going to go out with your friends, you show up like this. Stand firm. This is a crazy world in which we're living in. You're not going to make it unless you're standing on the Word of truth. And number four, write this down. Don't ever quit. Verse 13 said, he who stands firm to the end will be what?
2: Saved.
1: Will be saved. And what this isn't really talking about salvation. What it's talking about is that no matter what's going on in this world, expect those things. These are just the beginning of birth pains. One day Jesus Christ is going to return. Your job is to stand firm. And God will see you through no matter what happens in this world. God will see you through. I can't figure out why so many people come and then just quit. Do you realize how big this church would be? 35 years, I've seen so many people come in these doors. They come in, they start, this is the greatest church. Oh, I love this church. Until one day they hear something they disagree with and they quit. Or they get their feelings hurt and they just quit. We have guest speakers here a lot. I've never had a guest speaker ever where I expected that everything that came out of that guest mouth that I would agree with 100%. I actually expect him to say some things that are different than what I tell you. I think it's healthy for you to listen and to hear something and go, I'm not sure that's true, and to open up your Bible and start to study the scriptures yourself. That's a good thing. It's good. I know people have been here for 20 years. I have one guest speaker, one guest, and that guest will preach a 35-minute sermon, 34 of the 35 minutes. Man, this is great. But there's 1 minute he said some things that offend me so I'm not going back. You support all. I'm leaving. I'm gone. Why don't you get up here and preach a sermon and let us all judge you, not one people, not your family, not your wife judging you. We're going to have 10,000 people judging you. And if we hear one thing we disagree with, we're leaving. There wouldn't be anybody left in here. There's only one perfect person, and that's Jesus. Keep your eyeballs on Jesus. I'm going to disappoint you. I'm going to offend you. I'm going to say something you disagree with. Don't get up and walk out, and don't get out of here and quit. And if there's a doctrinal thing, sit down and let's talk and work through those scriptures together. If you ever find a perfect church, don't join it because you'll ruin it. So many people used to attend. They used to give. They used to tithe. They used to serve. They used to volunteer. And one day an usher said something, and they quit. But here's what happens, and stay with me. Stay with me. Everybody, how many of you are still with me? I've said a lot of stuff today, but all of it has to do with the next verse. He who stands firm to the end will be saved. That's verse 13. Verse 14 says, and the gospel of the kingdom will be preached to the whole world as a testimony to all nations, and then the end will come. Last weekend, I asked the IT people, I said, can you give me a list of all the people who watched our services last weekend when I preached on standing in reverence? Can you log on and look by the IP addresses and see where people were logging on from? We had about 6,000 people listening from all over the United States of America. We had people from the Philippines watching last week, from the Netherlands, from Spain, Finland, Guatemala, Hungary, Ireland, Iraq, Iran, Italy, Kenya, Morocco, Romania, Uganda, Canada, Japan, South Korea, Puerto Rico, China, Indonesia, Mexico, United Kingdom, Brazil, Germany, France, India, Sri Lanka, New Zealand, Sweden, El Salvador, Australia, Peru, Poland, Vietnam, South Africa, the Caribbean, the Bahamas, Colombia, Costa Rica, Denmark, and Estonia. Now, let's say 2 years ago when the pandemic hit and our attendance went from 10,000 down to 3,000, 7,000 people disappeared. Let's say that everybody had stopped coming and the church closed their doors. And every day in America, there's many churches that close their doors. They're done. None of those people would have heard that gospel had there not been a people here who had stayed faithful amidst all the chaos that's going on in this world. If you and I will continue to stand upon the rock called Jesus Christ, and we will hold firmly to the Word of God, and we will wake up from our slumber and put aside the deeds of the darkness and stop sitting around thinking about how to gratify the sinful nature. And if we would stand firm to the very end, what's the result? The result of all that is that there's a church here filled with people who understand there's something greater than just our feelings, that the gospel is at stake. And as we preach, serve, gather, worship, pray, give week after week, it's enabling the gospel to be preached all over the world. And then the end will come.
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2: I was involved in drugs and alcohol and just living a really, really ungodly life. I hit a bottom that really, really made me reach out to Jesus. It was a time in my life where I've never been so desperate. You know, I didn't want to die, but I wasn't sure that I wanted to live. I was in a treatment facility to address my addiction and my alcohol issues. The treatment center was in Long Beach. So I was way out there where I heard Pastor Dudley. And every morning I would get up early in the morning before everybody else would get up, and I would turn on the TV and follow some pastors and preachers on TV. And, you know, I followed a few of them, but none of them really touched me like Pastor Dudley did. Pastor Dudley would speak. I was feeling his words more than I was really, you know, hearing them. So a few months later, maybe like 6 months later, I found myself here in the valley, starting a new life out here. And found out that Pastor Dudley was the main pastor at Porter Ranch. So that was like weird. I was like, wow, that's crazy. You know, I started attending Porter Ranch every week and found out that there was a smaller church down the street from my house, so I wouldn't have to commute all the way to Porter Ranch, West Valley. So as soon as I came here, it was like perfect. It was cozy. Everybody was so friendly. I felt like I arrived, like I'm home. You know what I mean? Like there was an overwhelming sense of peace when I walked in here, because I've been struggling for so long out in the trenches of addiction and alcoholism and crime and all that. You know, basically it was off to the races after that. I started getting to know men here, and they you know, surrounded me with love. And it was nice to actually be in a life group and talk about something other than, you know, 12-step programs or something other than drugs and alcohol. Every day there's these prayers and signs, and I read the word, and I get something different every time, and I just try to follow that throughout the day. There was a point in time where I kind of slid, fell back. I stopped coming to church and I kind of fell off the wayside. You know what I mean? And that just goes to show you, it goes to show me that just because I gave myself my life to the Lord doesn't mean that life is going to get easier because I'm a Christian. It just shows you that there's going to be struggles. At that point, when I was sitting in a detox at the treatment center, I really knew that I had to get baptized. It was one of those dark moments where it was like, Lord, please help me, like get me out of this. I have had enough, you know? And I just had the thought, well, get baptized was it. Like sign the deal, sign the contract, you know, get baptized and come roll with us, you know? And that's how it was for me. So I reached out to a brother that's here at West Valley, Brother Greg, and I said, hey man, I need to get baptized right now. Let's get this done. So we arranged to get that done right as soon as possible. And I made a promise to God that day that I'm going to go ahead and live that life. And now today, now that I've found Jesus, I'm thankful for every single day of life that I'm blessed with. I make sure that I give thanks to Jesus and the Lord for every day that we are all blessed to have.
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4: 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It's sponsored by Shepherd Church here on 99.5 KKLA. Hey, stick around. There's more up next. We live, we love, we forgive, and never give up, because the days we are given are gifts from above. And today, we remember to live and to love. I didn't come up with that. I didn't write that. My name's Daniel. That's a song from a group called Super Chick, and it came out in 2005. It's called We Live. I haven't thought of this song in decades. Okay, I guess not decades, because it was only 2 decades ago. But I don't remember why. I start quoting.

0: to someone, and then the entire song came back. So maybe you also were a Christian music fan in the 2000s, and you remember this song, and now you're going to go look it up. Or maybe you've never heard this song, and then you'll look it up now. Let me know what you think of it. Daniel at KKLA.com. If you like it, let me know. If not, well, I'm sorry. I liked it back in 2005. We're up next.
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3: When there are church discipline issues or people who are just really out of line in church, at some point you got to be done. 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When we do everything we can to push him away, but at some point he's done. 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
8: The tribulation is hinted at in the Hebrew Bible through the prophet Jeremiah, where Jeremiah alludes to a time that he calls the time of Jacob's trouble.
9: When you hear the phrase Jacob's trouble, you may wonder what an Old Testament prophecy has to do with the world that we're living in right now. But Jeremiah's warning, it may help us understand the tribulation, Israel's place in the end times, and even the spiritual forces behind anti-Semitism. Hello and welcome to Discovering the Jewish Jesus. I'm your host, Dustin Roberts. And today, Rabbi Schneider connects the Hebrew Bible with Revelation. And he also reveals why God's covenant with Israel matters right now for every believer. Let's get started. Rabbi?
8: Baruch Hashem, bless the Lord. What has happened is unbelievable. The things that have broken out in the world today, we're literally seeing the things recorded in John's apocalypse revealed before our very eyes. Those of us that are alive on the planet today, we're seeing John's words manifested in our lifetime. The book of Revelation was given to us by King Jesus to prepare us and equip us and strengthen us to live through the last days or the end times. This is a long message. It's a long series. And we're jumping in today looking at the role that Israel plays in the end times and how the tribulation will first be manifest in Israel. We have to understand, beloved, that when God said to Israel that he chose them out of all the peoples on the face of the earth, that the covenant that he made with them is irrevocable. Despite Israel's unbelief, God said to Israel, the gift and calling upon you is irrevocable. This is recorded for us in the book of Romans. Growing up as a Jew myself, I was surrounded by Jewish people. So I lived in Jewish neighborhoods, had Jewish friends, so I didn't really know anything else but being Jewish. But as I aged, as I grew older, I began to get experiences beyond my own community, beyond my own friendships. And the older I got, and the more anti-Semitic the world became, the more I recognize how unique the Jewish people are and how they've been hated by the world from the time that they were birthed as a nation, beginning, of course, with Pharaoh's persecution of them, the killing of the firstborn, and we could go on and on and on looking at anti-Semitism over the course of world history. And as we do that, we see that anti-Semitism, it's a disease, it's spiritual, and it gets down to the fact that the devil hates God. The devil's the opposite of everything God is. He's the reverse of God. He's the anti-God. And God loves the Jewish people. He loves Israel with an irreversible love. I remember just recently, up close and personal, how I experienced such vile hatred from an anti-Semite. I had some work being done on my property. And as I had this work being done on my property, I began to talk with one of the workers there, and I began to share the gospel with this worker. And this person that I was sharing the gospel with, obviously knowing I was Jewish because of my payas and because of just things that he learned about me through the course of working on my property, he began to vent his hatred for Jewish people with such a utter violence. I never experienced the poison so up close and personal before. He began to say, Israel is doing to the Palestinians what Hitler did to them. And I can't even share with you in the same spirit that he was coming at me with. He just went on, and it was just incredible. Israel, beloved, plays a key role in the end times. Not only do they play a key role from the time that God chose them, as recorded in the early pages of Scripture, but Israel continues to play a role in the end times. And so we see recorded in the book of Jeremiah a scripture that speaks to us about a time that's coming that Jeremiah calls Jacob's trouble. But before we get into the words of Jeremiah, I just want to lay a foundation. We're looking at Deuteronomy chapter 7, verse 6. The Lord says here to Israel, "For you are a holy people to the Lord your God. The Lord your God has chosen you to be a special people, treasured above all the peoples who are on the face of the earth." So from the very beginning, we see that there's something unique about Israel. And just as there was something unique about Israel from the beginning, okay, the whole history of salvation is traced through the Jewish people. Abraham, Isaac, Jacob, whose name was changed to Israel. From Jacob, we have his 12 sons who become the 12 tribes of Israel. Then from the tribe of Judah, we have our Messiah, Yeshua of Nazareth. Yeshua says to the Jewish people, you'll not see me again until you're saying, Baruch haba, b'shem Adonai. In other words, Jesus isn't coming back until the Jewish people are saying, blessed is he that comes in the name of the Lord. That's the English translation of Baruch haba, b'shem Adonai. Paul said that Yeshua's return, all Israel will be saved. So salvation begins with the Jewish people, and God's culmination of his plan of salvation, the return of Messiah, will culminate with the Jewish people coming to faith. But in between that time, we know that the Jewish people rejected Messiah Yeshua at his first coming. Yeshua will return when there's enough Jewish people that believe in him and are calling upon him to return, that their call upon him to return will usher in his return to the entire planet. The Jewish people were chosen not just because they were to remain unique in the earth as the only people that were treasured by God, but the Jewish people were chosen to be God's vessel of blessing to the world. And even at Messiah's return, the Jewish people will play a role of the world being blessed, because it's the Jewish people's call upon him to return that will usher in his return, that will manifest the fullness of his salvation to the entire world. Are you hearing what I'm saying? Let me summarize it again. Why did God choose the Jewish people? He chose them because he loved them and because he was keeping the oath that he made to Abraham. Through your descendants, Abraham, all the peoples of the earth shall be blessed. And so God chose Israel because he loved them. He uniquely loved the descendants of Abraham. He was keeping his word to Abraham. But God also chose the Jewish people to be his channel of blessing, beloved ones, if you're a Gentile now, to you. God chose Israel to be his conduit or channel of blessing to the entire world. And so God says here, for example, in the book of Genesis, chapter 22, verse 17 and 18, these words, I indeed will bless you, and I will indeed multiply your descendants as the stars of heaven. God is speaking to Abraham here, so he's speaking about Abraham's descendants. I will multiply them as the stars of the heavens and as the sand on the seashore. Your descendants will possess the gate of their enemies. Now listen to this. Through your offspring, get this now, through your offspring, all the nations of the earth, get it now, through your offspring, all the nations of the earth will be blessed. And so God chose Israel to be his channel of blessing to the world. When Abraham obeyed God, God made up his mind. He had made up his mind beforehand because he knows everything in advance, but he declared, Abraham, because you've done this, your descendants now are going to be my channel of blessing to the entire world. We see this illustrated in the life of Yeshua. When Yeshua came to earth, who did he go to? He went to the lost sheep of the house of Israel. So we read, for example, in the book of Matthew, chapter 10, verse 5 and 6, Yeshua is saying this, when a Canaanite woman came to him looking for his help, Yeshua said, I was sent only to the lost sheep of the house of Israel. Paul, when he went into a city, the first place he would go would be to a synagogue. It wasn't meant to stay in Israel. It wasn't meant to stay in a synagogue. But as Paul said over and over again in the book of Romans, it's to the Jew first and also to the Greek.
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8: Even as God chose Israel from the beginning, we've learned that his return is tied up to a critical mass of Jewish people, enough Jewish people that have come to faith that they're calling upon him to return. So too, beloved, as we're thinking about the book of Revelation and end times, we know that the end times are going to involve something that the church is used to calling the tribulation. But the tribulation is hinted at in the Hebrew Bible through the prophet Jeremiah, where Jeremiah alludes to a time that he calls the time of Jacob's trouble. Reading out Jeremiah chapter 30, verse 5 through 7, "For thus says the Lord, I have heard a sound of trembling, of fear, and not of peace. Ask now and see, can a male labor with child?" In other words, can a male give birth? "Why do I see every man with his hands on his loins as a woman in labor and all faces turned pale?" God is describing men holding their groin section as if a woman is focused on that area when she's giving birth. God is saying, why are men doing that in fear and trembling and pain as if they're a woman in labor? And then he continues, "Alas, for that day is great, so that no one is like it." There's no other day like this day that's coming. And the day of the Lord in Scripture is both a single day and a season, a period. It's used both ways. It's a single day and it's a period, a small period connotating all the things that will happen at the time of Yeshua's return. "Alas, for that day is great, so that no one is like it. That is even the time," get it now, church, hear it, "so that it is even the time of Jacob's trouble." Jacob's trouble is a prophetic code word for the great tribulation. It starts with Israel, and think of what's going on with Israel right now and the trouble that they're experiencing and the threats on all sides, the danger there, how the whole country there is petrified. It starts there, and then it spreads to the entire world. "It is even the time of Jacob's trouble, but he shall be saved out of it." God's remnant in Israel will be saved, and those that have been grafted into the commonwealth of Israel from all the nations of the earth, Gentile believers, will also in like manner be saved. Now, as I indicated earlier, that the Hebrew Bible has a lot to say about the tribulation and the last days. We know the tribulation from the New Testament, but the Hebrew prophets spoke a lot about this. Jeremiah named it, but listen to what Daniel said. And by the way, Yeshua referred to Daniel's teaching on the last days. Get this, church. Jesus quoted Daniel in Matthew 24 in describing the last days. Jesus said, "As Daniel said," and then Jesus talked about the last days. Listen to what Daniel said. Daniel chapter 12, verse 1. "And there shall be a time of trouble, such as never was since there was a nation, even so to that time." In other words, Daniel's saying there's going to be a time of trouble, and there was never a time like it before, nor will there ever be again. Daniel continues, "And at that time your people shall be delivered, everyone who shall be found written in the book." He's talking about the Lamb's Book of Life here. So We have these prophetic visionaries, these seers, these Hebrew prophets that saw into the future. They saw what we call the Great Tribulation. They saw how it would start with Israel and it would quickly spread to the entire world. We're more familiar with Matthew chapter 24. Jesus is speaking here. And Yeshua says, "For then there will be a great tribulation, such as not happened since the beginning of the world until now, nor shall there ever be." That's exactly what we just got done reading in Daniel's words, right? Yeshua continues, "Unless those days were shortened, no one would be saved. But for the sake of the elect, those days will be shortened." And Yeshua continues to give us insight into when this time would happen. And the first insight that I want to reference is when Yeshua compared the time on earth that described what life on the world would be like during the time immediately preceding his return, he alluded to Noah. So in Matthew 24, Yeshua said this, "As were the days of Noah, so will be the coming of the Son of Man. For as in the days of Noah before the flood, they were eating and drinking, marrying and giving in marriage, until the day Noah entered the ark and did not know until the flood came and took them all away, so will be the coming of the Son of Man." So what was it like during the days of Noah? Yeshua said it's just going to be like it was during the days of Noah. What was it like during the days of Noah? Again, church, we have to go to the Tanakh, to the Hebrew Bible, to find out. The Hebrew Bible teaches a lot about the last days. Here's what it was like during the days of Noah. Genesis chapter 6. "Yahweh saw that the wickedness of man was great on the earth, and that every intent of the thoughts of his heart was continually only evil. The Lord was sorry that he had made man on the earth, and it grieved him in his heart. The earth was corrupt before God and filled with violence. God looked on the earth and saw it was corrupt, for all flesh had corrupted their way on the earth. So God said to Noah, 'The end of all flesh has come before me, for the earth is filled with violence. Because of them, now I'll destroy them with the earth.'" Corruption and violence. I mean, you just think about corruption from the top of governments all the way down through the corporations and the businesses and the way people deal with one another and violence. Let me ask those of us that are calling ourselves Christians right now, when was the last time that you watched a movie on YouTube or on television or on streaming that was filled with violence? How many of today's blockbuster movies are filled with violence? Sex and violence is what sells. The next thing that Yeshua quoted was in the days of Lot. What was the days of Lot like? A culture and society that was filled with sexual immorality. We are living in the last days immediately preceding Yeshua's return. I'm going to be talking more about this, but for now, I just want you to understand that Yeshua's return, it's not far away from us. Yeshua said he's going to come like a thief in the night, but we're not in the darkness. Those of us that are believers, we can see what's happening. And I want to ask you right now, if you're not fully committed to the Lord, if you don't realize that you're going to stand before him and give an account for your life, I'm going to sincerely ask you to get on your knees, turn to him right now, ask him to forgive you, sincerely being sorry for your sin and grieving about it. Turn to him, repent, give your life to him, and by his grace and by his power, make up your mind, my friend, right here and right now, to live for Jesus. From this day forth, to pick up your cross, deny yourself and obey him. And when he does return, which is sooner than you think, you will be saved. When a rocket takes off from planet Earth, it has to break through the gravity that surrounds the world in order to become weightless. In the same way, there are certain things, beloved, that you and I must do to get free in Yeshua. Jesus said, he that tries to save his life will lose it, but he that loses his life for my sake shall save it. In order to lose our life, in order to live lives of sacrifice, in order to be givers, we have to break through the resistance of being takers and being selfish. I want to encourage you, beloved ones, to practice this principle with your finances. It may seem like I'm just a preacher asking for money, but the fact is, what I'm sharing with you is true. I would simply say this, all of us need to be givers and all of us need to honor the Lord with our finances. If this ministry has been a blessing to you, I want to encourage you, make a sacrificial gift unto the Lord through discovering the Jewish Jesus today. God bless you. Thank you in advance and shalom.
9: 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And you know what? Your monthly partnership, it allows us to do our part to help usher in the Lord's return. Jesus said he won't come again until the Jewish people say, Baruch haba b'shem Adonai. Blessed is he who comes in the name of the Lord. And if you would like to join us in encouraging Jewish men and women to take that step of faith, I want to ask you, give online at discoveringthejewishjesus.com. You can also call us to give. Our number is 888-697-2224. And if you'd rather give by mail, here's our address. Discovering the Jewish Jesus, P.O. Box 777, Blissfield, Michigan 49228. That's P.O. Box 777, Blissfield, Michigan 49228. We look forward to connecting with you soon, and it's our hope that today's message has encouraged you and brought you to another level of understanding in your walk with God. And now I want to turn things back over to Rabbi. He's going to wrap up this message with God's sacred and special blessing.
5: In the Old Testament book of Numbers, we find a blessing God speaks over his children through Moses and Aaron. 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The Lord bless you and keep you. The Lord make his face shine on you and be gracious to you. The Lord lift you up with his countenance. And the Lord give you, beloved one, his peace.
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2: 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You have those thoughts that sometimes just pop into your head and they're really deep? I had one of these recently. I was watching a YouTube video, and the video was about 58 seconds or so, and I had the thought, It wasn't so much 58 seconds. These are 58 seconds of my life that I'm never getting back. It wasn't so much that, but it was how many small 58-second videos, not literally, but how many of these little 58-second moments do I just waste in my life? You know, time is precious. It's Daniel here. You know, God has placed us right here where we are right now, I believe, for a reason. It's not an accident that you were born exactly when you were or that you are where you are right now. And my prayer is just that, Jesus, let us use this time wisely. Let us not look back at any point in our days, much less our lives, and say, oh, I wasted so much time here. And if you feel like you have, in the prayers, Lord, will you help us to redeem our time for you? Whatever that looks like. In Jesus' name, amen.
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6: Foundations of Freedom, a look at America's founding principles and the leaders who shaped our nation.
7: Most Americans think of Abraham Lincoln and they think of the Civil War or the Emancipation. But in 1862, he signed another hugely significant piece of legislation, the Homestead Act. It offered eligible Americans up to 160 acres of land, not as a prize for the powerful, but as an opportunity for ordinary families willing to live on it, work it, and build something lasting. Why did it matter? Because Lincoln understood that freedom was not merely the absence of tyranny. Rather, freedom required responsibility, labor, stewardship, and moral courage. A free people must be given room to build, but they also must be willing to cultivate what they have been given. That still matters today. Liberty without responsibility decays. Opportunity without character collapses. Lincoln's lesson is clear. A nation stays free when its people remain willing to work, build, and steward freedom under God.
8: A lot of Christians think, when they fall into a time of doubt, that they're somehow a sub-believer, a sub-Christian. Here's the great news about doubt. Doubt, when it arises, must be answered with truth. And of course, biblical truth is what we're talking about. Every time you have a doubt, or if you have a doubt right now about something or about some things, get the answer from the Word of God, the Bible, regarding that doubt. I promise you, friend, the answer's in the Bible regarding your doubt. And bottom line is this, faith comes by hearing, hearing by the Word of God. My friends, faith slays doubt. And so don't panic about doubt. Just get the answer, and you will have an ever-increasing faith.
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13: And I think God really showed me ways that I was tearing down my own house. And I think it starts a lot of times with the marriage and just allowing seeds of discontentment or, you know, just being distant or whatever to tear down the house on your own. It's, I think the biggest threat to families comes not from the outside, but maybe from the inside.
2: 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I'm John Fuller, and we're glad you're here.
11: Yeah, we had a great conversation last time, things about being that memory-making mom and how to concentrate on that. 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
11: Jessica, welcome back.
13: Thanks for having me.
11: Yeah, this is good. It was so fun yesterday. You know, I was thinking about our boys, and I think it'd be shaped into a good question for you here right off the bat. You know, sometimes when they're younger, our kids, you know, they're at each other a little bit. And having two boys, I know you have two boys and a girl, but the two boys for us, I mean, I remember one day they were wrestling down in the basement, and Troy came up, and he looked a little like he was in trouble. And I'm like, what's up? And he showed me his fist, and he said, I punched Trent, and he had his tooth in his embedded in his knuckle. And I was like, wow, you really whacked him. And I am happy to say they are best of buddies now. Yeah. But, you know, it was a moment that I think Troy probably had to set his boundaries with Trent, who was always taunting him. But speak to that idea that, you know, some your kids aren't always going to get along, but the goal, the long arc is that, you know what, they're going to like each other. I like that.
13: Well, I love that story because I think that kind of sums it up. When we were growing up, my mom always said, your siblings are going to be your best friends. And we were like, these people? Like, you are wrong. Maybe that was true for you. Yeah. But it has, as I mentioned yesterday, we live on a family farm with my two sisters and my brother is nearby. We have become each other's best friends. And so I think her language around it helped a lot because we were constantly told, these people are going to be your best friends. And she had this other phrase she would always say, if you can't love your family, then you can't love anyone else. And God calls us, these are the people God calls us to love and invest in. So I think messaging is important. But what you're saying is really a big deal. I think as parents, we're tempted to just like ignore it or give them technology or just go away. Like we don't want to deal with it. But the way that they treat one another is so important.
11: Yeah.
13: You know, that can make an impact on who these kids are becoming. So there's no secret sauce, right?
11: Right.
13: If I had it, I would have $1 million. But some things that have worked for us, I think, at certain points, sitting down with the kids and sort of saying, this is your most important job right now. This is your calling, is to love your siblings. And there's usually always kind of the dynamic in the family of like the two that don't get along. And they switch. I think they like tag team and then tap someone else out when they're getting along.
11: No, but, I know yeah. the picture. Yeah.
13: But sort of phrasing it as like, this is the job God has given you, is to love this brother, to love this sister. And then as parents, to put your money where your mouth is and really, create systems in the home that are going to reinforce that. So, you know, it is hard to enact discipline, but I say to my kids, if you're not going to treat each other nicely, you're not going to live this happy, wonderful life and go have this you know, plush social schedule where I'm going to cart you all over if you're kind of a jerk in the home,
11: right?
13: We're going to fix this. Like, you can't deal with each other nicely. Things are going to change.
11: Yeah.
13: And so on the positive side, people might call it bribing. I don't, but incentivizing your kids. So, you know, I talk about, I had two kids that had kind of been in a long story of not loving each other well, is what I'll say. And I told them if they played Monopoly for 2 hours and the winner was a good winner and the loser was a good loser and they didn't get any fights, that I would take them to Chick-fil-A afterwards. And honestly, like, that helped. I mean, I as an adult.
11: It worked.
13: Exactly. You know, I as an adult use motivation in different ways. And so kind of giving them a little carrot of like, you know, I see you. I know this is going to be a tough job, but here's your reward. So that's just maybe one
11: way. Now, did you really sit for 2 hours and watch them play Monopoly?
13: No, I was in the other room.
11: Okay, you just needed the outcome.
13: Right, yeah. You know? I mean, I was overhearing what was happening. But
11: that'd be even better. Let each of them vote on the other's attitude.
13: Oh, I don't know about that. That wouldn't have worked in my own house. Yeah, but I did hear what was happening, so yeah. I could have assessed. But
11: you know, I was just going to say some of this is just practical common sense stuff, right? Mm-hmm. And just apply that and try to de-escalate as a parent and ask them. I remember a good friend of mine, Danny Vandenhever, down in South Africa. I used to watch him. He had four children, three older girls, and then the youngest was a son, Rudy. And Rudy, it was so fun because Rudy would be picked on by the sisters, you know, and then he would pick on him. And Donnie would say, Rudy, come here, my son. Sit in my lap and let's talk about what's happening. Why do you let your sisters get under your skin? How do you do this differently? And I just love the attitude and the way that he talked with him about, you know, this is what it means to be a brother. Mm-hmm. That's what he was saying. Mm-hmm. And don't take the bait and try to be a little above that fray. But talking about it is really good instead of going, what are you doing? Mm-hmm. Stop that. And, you know, kind of screeching back at that scene at your kids. Talk it through with them. What's motivating you to act like this, right?
13: Exactly.
11: So it's really good. And that's what your book is so replete with. And I love it. You also mentioned the book about memory making. We covered that last time. But you say it's important to create a strong family identity. I love that. I don't know that we did that well. I mean, we were Christians, are Christians, and we talked about those spiritual things. But I don't think we ever wrote down a mission statement. You know, what is our family about? We talked about it, you know, what we want to be about in terms of loving each other and treating each other with respect and loving God and loving each other in the home and outside the home, our neighbors. How did you do that? And what did you write down?
13: Well, yeah, I don't know that you need to have a big giant meeting and flip. That might be exciting to some people.
11: Yeah.
13: Honestly, it is not to my husband. He doesn't love meetings. I love meetings. I think they're great. But
11: so first you have to negotiate that.
13: Exactly. Right. So you can certainly lay out a mission statement, and I kind of talk through that with values. But I think more it's about creating a shared family culture, and you can do that through stories, which, you know, I know some people are great at telling stories and some aren't, but just kind of having these things of retelling, like the day you were born, and here's a story about your grandfather, and, you know, shared language of things we love together. And I talk in the book also about recipes, which is kind of like, feels like a silly one, but it's really not, because you guys probably have family recipes that mean something. And so passing that down, it's a good just reminder as parents to have those conversations. We get in our own heads and we're busy with our own stuff. But that's what I'm all about, is just small things that make a big impact.
11: Let me ask you, Jessica, you also write in the book about creating a nest. That sounds self-described, but what do you mean by it?
13: Yes. And I don't want to put pressure on people of like, okay, now you're telling me another thing I have to do. Because really it's about love. My grandmother, as we mentioned yesterday, her house was a double wide trailer and it was quite cluttered, and she did not have a lot of money, but we loved it because we were welcomed there. And it meant something, because she would give us canned peaches from Sam's Club, and, you know, we gathered around her big old table. And so it's about creating an environment more than curating this certain atmosphere,
11: right?
13: Which can actually sometimes alienate people. But I think just saying, how can I serve my people well? And I do think there's a time and a place to declutter and clean up, and that does serve our families well. If you're listening to this and you have little kids and you're just trying to stay alive, this is maybe not your season to create a nest
11: like this.
13: Just
11: stay alive.
13: Yeah, just stay alive. You're doing the right thing. But what my point is when you get a little bit of extra margin in your life, invest it in your home. And that can look a lot of different ways, right? Maybe you're a baker. Maybe you're crafty. Maybe you're a decorator.
11: Crafty. I like this. I've never heard that. The crafty. Yes. Are you a crafty?
13: I am not. And that's the thing. I did, right? That wasn't my gift. But I just want to, like, I guess, encourage moms to use their giftings on their family. And to our previous conversation, the culture today is encouraging us to go make a big name elsewhere. But what would it look like if you poured your gifts into your home and got excited about your own home? Like, what excites you about that? And how could you bring the gifts that God's given you to flourish and to create in your own home? And again, it's so exciting because it can look different for all of us. I outlined in the book general principles like beauty and order, which I believe are gifts from God. So there's usually common themes, but you know, my mom's house was very inviting. It looks different from mine, looks different from my mother-in-law's. But just wanting to encourage parents to pour their energies, particularly women, in the home.
11: You know, one of the difficulties there, and, you know, I can just see this in the extended relationships that I have. You go to a dinner party or something like that. There can be, for a woman, and men too, but we're talking about moms and wives, this unhealthy kind of comparison that occurs. And it's hard to say where that line is, you know. So you're the busy mom and maybe you're out of the little stage. So, you know, you've got a little time to keep the home a little more organized, or kids aren't on the scene yet. You can keep things organized. When is it too much? I mean, I've gone into some homes. They look like, wow, this should be in a magazine. Mm-hmm. Every detail, every napkin is in the right place. You know what I'm saying? Well, and you're going, how much time did everybody spend on the house? And
13: but it's like anything else, isn't it? It's about the heart and it's about the motivation. And I think of my mom, who has a beautiful home. And this summer we had an event. It was supposed to be a concert outside, and it started suddenly raining and thunderstorming. And she allowed 50 to 60 people to tramps in her living room to move the concert to an immediate house concert. And I saw kind of in her face of like, okay, this is going to be a lot. But because her motivation is to serve people, she was able to use her home for people and not for herself. And so I think just doing a heart check, but I agree with you. It is a hard thing. My point here is just to serve our families. Not everyone in the world has to like your house, as long as your family does.
11: Well, and you got to be comfortable with that.
13: Comfortable.
11: That's the point.
13: Exactly.
11: And maybe that's the line, when you're always feeling you got to do more to make them comfortable.
13: Mm-hmm.
11: Maybe you're over the line.
13: Mm-hmm. Yes, exactly.
14: Yeah, it makes me think of some of the questions you asked last time about sports involvement and things like that. What good questions to ask when you're seeing things maybe taking precedence over people.
13: Mm-hmm.
14: Our guest today on Focus on the Family with Jim Daly is Jessica Smart, and we're covering some of the content in her book, Come On Home, A Grace-Filled Guide to Raising a Family Who Loves and Likes Each Other. 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
11: Jessica, you dedicate a portion of your book to creating boundaries in family. You call it loving authority. That's a good way to put it. What does that look like in your home?
13: So loving authority, what we're sort of going at is not so much that they love it, but loving as an adjective, like you're as a parent trying to convey an authority that is loving. Hmm. So it's kind of like two ends of the spectrum, but not really. And this can be a little bit countercultural. You know, we kind of have like a gentle parenting moment, and there are certainly some good techniques from that. But there's just so much research, and I felt it in my own life too, that what kids really need is authority. They crave it. God made
11: boundaries.
13: Us. Boundaries,
11: yeah.
13: Exactly. But you can't simply have rules and boundaries. That's a cold home, and
11: right.
13: Many of us have been raised in that. That's not life-giving. You can't have all love, but you can't have all authority, you know, and not that spirit of you are loved, but here is the line, and don't go past it.
11: Right.
13: And I feel like my parents modeled that really well. Yeah. They didn't dole out punishments, you know, needlessly. It was just kind of like they expected the best of us, and we wanted to be who they thought we were. My dad particularly embodied that. He just really believes in all of his kids. And so you wanted to be what they thought you were. But also, you knew when push came to shove, there was someone at the helm. There was someone directing this ship. There was someone home. And that's very comforting to kids. So, yeah, loving authority. In my research, I landed on this phrase called elephant parenting. You know, we have the tiger moms, which is like the rah-rah aggressive, you know, go defense. fight. Right.
11: Defend their child at all costs.
13: Yes, exactly. And then, you know, you have the helicopter parent. Nobody wants to be the helicopter parent. And so evidently this concept of elephant parenting is because I guess in nature, elephants are very nurturing, but obviously very strong. And so I kind of joke that that's what we're going for, is just creating this environment where it's a loving authority. And certainly easier said than done. But that's our goal. And as I have difficult times with different kids, the Lord has brought a phrase to my mind over and over, which is love hard, discipline hard. In the stages when things are just stressful and you're not really sure, to both discipline really well, but also to really love them well. Take them out to breakfast. Give them a back scratch. Spend time with them so that they know my mom and dad really love me, but also they're paying attention. You know, they're not going to let me slide out of here.
14: Yeah. Jessica, how do you elephant parent a cactus? I'm thinking about as kids get older.
11: Elephant parent a cactus.
14: As they get older, they just, you know, they get all feelings
11: prickly,
14: bent out of shape, and you can't talk to them. They want to eye roll you to death. So what does it look like to be the elephant parent as they get older?
13: I think that, I mean, yeah, that is a $1 million question. I think it's so important for us to be the adult in the room and to guard our feelings and to not get our sense of security from how our kids are relating to us. We're not in it to be friends. You know, there's a bigger picture. There's a perspective. There's a long term. And how many of us either were or know stories of kids that just were difficult for a couple years and then they come around. You know, and my mom just did such a good job of loving the kids in her life through different seasons. I think she just had a long-term perspective. It was like, you and I, we're going to be here forever. I'm going to love you forever. You can be a little bit weird right now, be a cactus, but I'm here. I'm not going anywhere. And so there's just this deep, I think that unrattles children. You know, it's deeply settling, and you just can't evaluate what you're seeing, you know, without taking into account what's happening under the roots of the cactus, I guess.
11: Yeah, and I think to peel that back a little bit on the parenting side, what's going on in you where you need that perfection out of your child?
13: Yeah.
11: And the damage that's going to be done expecting perfection, because guess what? You're not perfect either. Mm-hmm. That's the whole point of the spiritual battle in this life, right? Mm-hmm. That's why we're all sinners saved by grace.
13: And it comes back to, what is our goal? And this is terribly convicting to me, but is my goal to curate this wonderful family so that it looks good? Or am I just trying to be faithful to what God has called me to do? And if you're trying to be faithful, that simplifies things, because you can accomplish that.
11: Yeah.
13: You know, there's not a, you can't control your kids' behavior, but you can control if you submit your life to the Lord and just try to be obedient. And I think that's what my mom and my grandmother modeled so well throughout the years.
11: No, and it's so good. Mm-hmm. You know, Jessica, that raises a point. We've been working with Katie Faust, and she's got a great little ministry called Them Before Us. And the theme in there is a real general principle when you look at culture today. And that is, there was a time when adults sacrificed for children. And now, as a culture, we're kind of asking children to sacrifice for adults, whether it's broken marriages and kids ending up in foster care, or, you know, the whole LGBTQ thing and children adopted into, either purposefully adopted into, homes with no dad or no mom. And we're just, as a culture, losing our way to say, let's put children first ahead of us rather than adults being selfish. And I think that's really at the core of the whole culture, and trying to figure out, how do we do this? And how do we, like your grandmother, how do you say, okay, I may not have the perfect marriage, and it may not be even a healthy marriage, but I'm going to fight for staying together, making the improvements I can make, really for the sake of the children and the grandchildren. That's a noble goal. Now, we're not talking about if you're in an abusive situation, you got to get to safety and those things. But we're talking about, you know, just the apathetic marriage. Think of the kids and the grandkids. And, you know, in there, God will be present for you and with you, and aim to do better. And that's your goal, is to do those things where you can hopefully have a good marriage, something that you're excited about, right?
13: Yeah. And so many of these issues that we're talking about are about perspective and doing something today that's not paying off today, but paying off later. And I talk in the book about planting a tree, which seems like a colossal waste of time in some ways, because you're not going to eat that fruit for years and years and years. But so many of these women that I have seen in my life were planting fruit for years and generations down the road. I heard just such a cool story recently. I don't know if you guys follow Forrest Frank, but you know, he's this Christian musician who has exploded not only the Christian music scene, but the non-Christian, and is really kind of reaching this new generation. But I heard a clip of a conversation with his grandfather and him, and his grandfather just said, "We've been praying for you for years and years, and it's so cool that you're the one God is using to reach this generation." And Forrest spent years not walking with the Lord, and so it was such a

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2: Seed, and it will eventually become evident. And so my mom has just done such a good job of retaining grace in her heart and in the home. And that is easy to say, but so hard to do, because it means that you are forgiving people for doing things that are wrong. But if you don't have that in the home, I don't think any of the rest of it is even going to make a dent. You know, if there's not a culture of you're forgiven and we love you and you and I are going to be in this for a really long time together. So big picture, like, we're going to let whatever this is go. And again, we live on a family farm, so we have issues, right? Whenever people are together, there's going to be stuff. But my mom would just often say, Jesus has forgiven me so much. I don't want to hold on to any bitterness. And, you know, I remind myself, if she can forgive, of course I can. If Corrie ten Boom, you know, we've heard her story. If she's able to forgive, surely we can for some of these, you know, petty or maybe not petty infractions within the home. But I do think grace and forgiveness is the foundation.
3: Well, it sets a great aroma. Yeah, I mean, that's a spiritual truism, right? Those are characteristics of God. So when we're putting those into play in our life, forgiveness and love and kindness and goodness, the fruit of the Spirit, you're going to have a great aroma in that home.
2: And I like how you said fruit of the Spirit, because this isn't something we can conjure up on our own.
3: Yeah.
2: Right? We need help. We need outside help.
3: Well, it's of His character. Think of that. And that's what we're aiming for. Jessica, this has been great. I so appreciate the time we spent together this time and last time. And your book, Come On Home, A Grace-Filled Guide to Raising a Family Who Loves and Likes Each Other. I just love the title, and the content is so good. Thanks for these great nuggets of wisdom on marriage and parenting. So thanks again for being with us today.
2: It's been an honor to be here.
3: Yeah, it's so good. And I think hopefully you're catching it. What Jessica's book is filled with is great information on how to adjust your compass. And if you're in that spot where, like we talked about last time, you may not be spending your time in the right places, you need to reorient what's a core principle for you, the book will guide you in all that and help you rethink what are the big rocks in that jar, what are the pebbles, and then what's the sand stuff that you do quickly or maybe you don't do at all in order to give you time to do the other things that are more important. I think most of you are going to say, yes, I need that. Get in touch with us. Just make a gift of any amount to help the ministry here at Focus, and we'll send you a copy of the book as our way of saying thank you for being part of the ministry. And let me also say this. I'm so grateful how God is using this program to change lives. A mom named Ann from Nebraska said this. As a stay-at-home mom of three teenagers, I listen almost daily to your broadcasts. The variety of your shows provides guidance and encouragement to me as a mom and a wife, but also as a Christian. I often find myself sharing episodes with friends and family. God is really working through this ministry. You're in our prayers. Well, thank you, Ann. I certainly love that impact on you and your family's life, and I thank you too for the endorsement and for allowing us to come alongside you as a mom and wife. That's what it's about. And I hope Ann's example inspires you to join our support team. And here's what your donations are paying for. A monthly pledge of just $15 makes it possible for us to put biblical resources like books, videos, and more into the hands of six families like Ann's who reach out to us. That's a powerful investment, and I invite you to prayerfully consider what the Lord is calling you to do to help other families today. Because that's generational impact, exactly what we've been talking about today. And Jessica, really, for those that come on and are guests on the broadcast, you're doing ministry through this machine at Focus on the Family. So thank you for pouring into and taking the time to be on the show.
2: Well, thanks. And I feel like I'm a product of Focus as well, because it was so instrumental in my mom's life and my dad's life. And my daughter loves it, too. So it's super cool.
3: Keep it going.
2: Yeah.
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3: well,
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3: Thank you.
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1: 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Okay, quick shout-out time. Even if they're not listening, just think of that person right now, who you want to shout out. And then maybe if you can get a hold of them, shout them out. If not, just say a prayer. Say, God, thank you for bringing that person into my life. It's Daniel here, and I don't know why. Sometimes I just get random thoughts sitting here hanging out with you. And one of them was thinking of some people who were influential in my life in different stages of life. And one of them was my Little League coach, Coach Steve. And he taught me about baseball, the overview of baseball, because I really didn't know how to play. But then some of the little secrets of baseball, too. Like, if you get on first base with a walk and no one's paying attention, just go ahead and steal second. I did that a lot. It's a lot of fun. And a little bit of life lessons. But it was about kind of teaching me the game and respect and how to play the right way and not so much the winning. We did win. We were decent. But we got better over the course of the year. So I think some of those lessons, in some subconscious way, have kind of carried over through my life. So shout out there. Shout out whoever you want.
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7: If you cut off sin, that is, you don't feed it, you don't ponder it, you don't allow yourself to have access to things that stumble you, eventually, and I want to give you encouragement because some of you have been struggling with habitual sin patterns. Those habitual sin patterns can be broken. They can be. But if you feed them, be assured that that lust will become bigger and bigger, and it will envelop your life to the point where sometimes you'll have a hard time thinking of anything else. And with the problems we have in our society, we've mentioned pornography and other things in the past, people continue to feed their lusts, and they eventually act out on their lusts because they get consumed by it, and then the enemy uses it. And so Amnon was frustrated, and he was thinking of ways that he could be with his sister, but every time he examined a different angle, he realized he couldn't. And maybe part of the challenge that he was running into, and I put challenge in quotes, is he was thinking of Absalom, her brother, and what would happen if he ever said something or tried something. But Amnon had a friend, and you might want to put friend in quotes because he's really not a true friend. Amnon had a friend whose name was Jonadab. We'll find out later that Jonadab is David's nephew. He was the son of Shimea, David's brother. And Jonadab was a very shrewd or crafty man. Now, the word for shrewd here is a Hebrew word which can mean wise. Sometimes in a positive sense, it means wise. But it can also mean cunning, crafty. And Jonadab shows up in the account as Amnon has this unhealthy view of his sister. And Jonadab, the so-called friend, is now introduced to us. He's another character in the account. The wisdom that he's going to give to his friend, so-called Amnon, is earthly, unspiritual, and of the devil. James 3:15. Let me just give you an application point. If you have a so-called friend who is trying to give you angles to commit sin, then can I say that person is not your friend? 1 Corinthians 15:33 says, bad company corrupts good morals. If you have a friend that's been bringing you down and trying to talk you into compromise, they are no friend of yours. And there are Christians in the Christian church who have become bent on compromise, and they'll go to certain so-called friends to hear what they want to hear. And they won't go to other friends who are true friends who will tell them what they need to hear. A true friend will tell you what you need to hear, not what you want to hear. It's a good way to measure whether or not someone's actually a true friend. And he said to him, "O son of the king," Amnon was David's firstborn. We find that out in 2 Samuel 3. So he's kind of the crown prince or the heir apparent to the throne. He won't get the throne, but at this time, that's how he's seen. So Jonadab says, "O son of the king, why are you so depressed?" The ESV says, "so haggard." NIV says the same thing. Morning after morning. The New King James says, "you're becoming thinner day after day. Bro, you don't look so good. What's up with you? Go ahead, share it with me, brother." And every day Amnon would wake up. "You're the son of the king. What's wrong with you? Why are you depressed?" I think a friend has a natural right to ask that. "Will you not tell me?" And Amnon said to him, "Okay, here it is. I'm in love with Tamar, the sister of my brother Absalom." Now, she's actually his sister. She's Amnon's sister as well. He's her half-brother. But she, at this point, he calls her the sister of Absalom. He says, "I'm in love with her. It's driving me crazy, man. I can't think of anything else. But I can't be with her as well. What's a young man to do who's the crown prince? This is a bummer, man." Now, if you were Jonadab, if you were the prince's true friend, what would you say? "Well, sorry, dude, but you can't have her. And you ought to just stop that thinking right now. There's plenty of girls around. She's your sister. Don't go there. Don't do that. Don't give it another thought." But he didn't do that. Jonadab, this cunning so-called friend, said to him, "Lie down on your bed and pretend that you're ill. When your father comes to see you, say to him, 'Please let my sister Tamar come and give me some food to eat. Let her prepare the food in my sight that I may see it and eat it from her hand.'" Here's a plan. Lay down, pretend you're sick. Your dad's obviously going to come to visit you. He'll be concerned about you. And then tell him, "Dad, I don't feel so good. Can you get Tamar to make me some food in my sight? And let me eat it from her hand." What? What in the world is going on? So Amnon lay down. He pretended to be ill. Some of you need to mark that because you've done that before. Heated up that thermometer. "Oh, I feel good." And when the king came to see him, Amnon said to the king, "Please let my sister Tamar come and make me a couple of cakes in my sight that I may eat from her hand." Now, in Hebrew, it's interesting. The word for cakes there may imply, the root word is heart, and it may imply a heart-shaped dumpling or a cake. And when you guys go out there after first service and you help out Royal Family Kids Camp, if you want, they can make a pancake shaped in a heart. Or if you want Mickey Mouse, they'll make it for you. Whatever you need, they'll make it for you. Can I, Picture Amnon.
8: I need some pancakes, Dad, heart-shaped. And let Tamar bring them to me. If she's got a puppy with her, could you bring a puppy too? Because I don't feel good. I want to pet the puppy, and then I want to have the heart-shaped pancake with some cinnamon swirl syrup. What in the world?
7: Now, if you were Dad and it was a school day, what would you say to this guy? Get your self out of bed. Yeah. And go to school. She ain't making you any. Put an Eggo in the toaster and get moving. What do you mean you want, you want to eat from her hand, you wimp? Right? But no, David sent to the house for Tamar, 7. And he said, go now to your brother Amnon's house and prepare food for him. Now, what's David's problem? David's a warrior, but he's not a very good dad. And look, we've all probably can be accused of being soft on our children. Some of you may be soft on your kids. There's an old saying that every parent has to apologize to their firstborn. You'll get that in a second. Because new parents, you know, we're all, we want to take care of them. You take about 1,000 photos, you know, in a day. Then the third one comes along. You have no photographs of them. They don't even know if they're part of the family. Are there any photos of me when I was a baby? And was I adopted? Was I shot down by aliens? You got all the pictures of him. Anyway. Just the reality of life. I apologize if you're down the list of those born, but now David sent for her. Now, some of you may be thinking, wow, this sounds familiar. Because David sent for Bathsheba. He inquired about her. He found out she was married, and then he sent for her. And what is going to happen in this account is eerily similar to what David did in his own fall. And it brings up some questions, and some of you have these questions. You've heard these questions asked before. There's a scripture in Exodus 34, 6 and 7, and it talks about the sins of the fathers will be visited, the punishment visited on to the third and fourth generation. But it does say there, to those who hate me. But then it says God will be benevolent or kind to 1,000 generations of those who love him. And people talk about, maybe there are generational curses, and maybe in my family, I'm just bound to repeat the sins of my father. No, you're not. By the way, that's Old Testament law. It was written to Israel. You're in the new covenant now. And if you want to break a trend of sin in your family's life, repent of it and stop it and start a new trend. You're not bound to repeat the sins of your father or your mother. You can break that chain by God's grace, but it doesn't mean that mistakes that have been made in the past don't leave an imprint on future generations. And sometimes there are some proclivities towards certain behaviors that we kind of inherit from mom and dad, but it doesn't mean that we have to repeat them. My dad left our family when I was 4. I never saw him again. That doesn't mean that I have to repeat what my dad did, and I didn't. In fact, I was more motivated to be a good father because of how my dad failed. Everybody with me? So this whole idea of generational curses, just put that aside. That's really not even biblical. Believers in the new covenant are under no curse. There is no condemnation, Romans 8:1, to those who are what? In Christ Jesus. None.
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7: And stop it and start a new trend. You're not bound to repeat the sins of your father or your mother. You can break that chain by God's grace, but it doesn't mean that mistakes that have been made in the past don't leave an imprint on future generations. And sometimes there are some proclivities towards certain behaviors that we kind of inherit from mom and dad, but it doesn't mean that we have to repeat them. My dad left our family when I was 4. I never saw him again. That doesn't mean that I have to repeat what my dad did, and I didn't. In fact, I was more motivated to be a good father because of how my dad failed. Everybody with me? So this whole idea of generational curses, just put that aside. That's really not even biblical. Believers in the new covenant are under no curse. There is no condemnation, Romans 8:1, to those who are what? In Christ Jesus. None. There's no curse on you. You're in the new covenant. Now it really comes down to how you want to live. And so David should have seen through this. He should have seen through the behavior of his son. He should not have sent for Tamar, but he did. And so Tamar, like a good daughter, went to her brother, ate to Amnon's house. Apparently all the royalty in Jerusalem had their own royal residence. Amnon seems to. He was lying down. She took dough, kneaded it, made cakes in his sight, baked the cakes. I mentioned to you they're probably something like a heart cake, and the problem was Amnon's heart, because the heart is deceitfully wicked above all things. Who can understand it? It's desperately sick. She took the pan, dished them out before him, but he refused to eat. And Amnon said, "Have everyone go out of the room." So everyone went out from him. Now, he said he was hungry. He said he wanted her to prepare food, but then she prepared it, then he wouldn't eat because he was not hungry for the cakes. He wanted her. That's where his appetite lay. And Amnon said to Tamar, "Bring the food into the bedroom that I may eat from your hand." So Tamar took the cakes which she had made, brought them into the bedroom to her brother Amnon. And when she brought them to him to eat, he took hold of her and said to her, "Come lie with me, my sister. I want to sleep with you. Let's be together." Now his plan has come to fruition. He says, "Lie with me," which is a way of saying he wanted to be sexually intimate with her. And my sister has taken on an erotic tone. You can note Song of Solomon 4, verses 9 and 10 and verse 12. He now wants to be intimate with her. And she answered and said to him, "No, my brother," 12, "do not violate me." You're going to see multiple times she says, "No, no, no. Don't violate me, for such a thing is not done in Israel." There is a rape that happens of by Shechem. He rapes Dinah in Genesis 34:7. And it said in that account, this kind of thing does not happen in Israel. "Do not do this disgraceful thing." Now she tries to stop him, and she confronts him. And she confronts him with his identity. She says, "You are a person of Israel. We are under Torah. We are under the law. This kind of thing ought not happen." And when you and I are faced with temptation, and look, we're all tempted, and to be tempted is not a sin. Even Jesus was tempted. To be tempted is not a sin. It's what you do with that temptation that really matters. And one of the things that you need to realize is that the Holy Spirit, when you're being tempted and your flesh wants to do something stupid, will often say something like this: don't forget who you are. That's not how you behave as a son of the King, the ultimate King. Everybody with me? In the moment when you're tempted and you do have a decision to make, that's when you need to hear the voice of the Spirit above the voice of your flesh. And the flesh does war against the Spirit, Galatians 5:17. And the two are contrary one to another, so sometimes you don't do what you want to do. We've all faced that before. And look, I'm up here telling you, I'm a man, I'm the chief of sinners, amazing grace, how sweet the sound that saved a wretch like me. When we were singing that, I was singing that for me. To the Lord in gratitude, but knowing that's me. And so she tells him, don't do this. This is a disgrace. As for me, where could I get rid of my reproach? She would lose her virginity. As for you, 13, middle of the verse, you will be like one of the fools in Israel. Don't be a fool. Now, therefore, please speak to the king, for he will not withhold me from you. She says, let's do this the right way. Go to the king and ask for my hand. But she may be just saying this as a ploy, because technically, the law would not allow this. You can write down Leviticus 18:11 is one place where this is a no-no. The fool, Psalm 14:1 says in his heart, there is no God. Do you know, if you keep reading in Psalm 14, the fool in that famous verse, it goes on to say, he says what he says, there's no God, for moral reasons. Please hear what I'm about to say. The verse goes on to say they are all corrupt, they're all abominable. The fool says there is no God because he wants to live as if there is no God. He says that not based upon science or based upon what he senses inside or from the creative majesty of the world that cries out that there's a God. He says there's no God to get him off the hook so he's not under the demands of Scripture. That's why it happens. That's why people so quickly gravitated to the theory of evolution. The theory of evolution is bankrupt. It's a lie. It's been debunked and disproved. There is obviously change within a species, but not one species becoming another species. It does not exist. But people gravitated to it because then it allowed them to get away what they wanted to get away with. And Amnon, as he has shown in this account, he would not listen to her. He was stronger than she, 14. And so he violated her. The word speaks of humiliation, oppression, subjugation. And he lay with her. Now, the deed is done. He has overpowered her. There's no other way to say it. Amnon has raped his sister. But notice what happens next. Then Amnon hated her with a very great hatred. For the hatred with which he hated her was greater than the love, and I think I'd put love in quotes, with which he had loved her. So Amnon said to her, get up and go away. But she said to him, no, because this wrong in sending me away, this is going to just make matters worse, if you will, is greater than the other that you have done to me. Yet again, he would not listen to her. Basically, he got what he wanted, and then he hated her. And he kicked her out. Verse 17. He even called his young man, something like an attendant to him, who attended him and said, now throw this woman out of my presence and lock the door behind her. This woman is not actually the original Hebrew. It's a single syllable in Hebrew. It could be rendered this way. Send this out of my presence. Brutal. And I will tell you that this is often what happens with forbidden sexual sin. Someone is focused on doing something, they get what they want, they do the wrong, and then there's hatred. There's a psychological insight here, And it's profound. She was now a reminder of his sin. So he didn't want to look at her. So he had to get her out of the room, basically, so that she didn't remind him of his own wretchedness. Now, she had a long-sleeved garment, for in this manner the virgin daughters of the king dressed themselves in robes. It was a way of showing that they were virgins. Then his attendant took her out and locked the door behind her. Now, this garment's going to become something that she's going to tear because she has been torn up. But I want to read something from a writer who I would ask you young ladies to really key into what I'm about to read. He says, "Let me give you a friendly, fatherly tip unto all you young ladies who may be in the position of Tamar, in that you have some fellow who is really pressing hard to have sex with you. He is the soul of kindness. He's very attentive. He calls all the time. He opens the door for you. He brings you flowers. But he's pushing hard for a sexual relationship. Don't give in. If you really love him, make him wait until you're married. If he really loves you, he will. Over and over, time and again, the fellow will press and press until he has taken you to bed. And that's the last you will see or hear from him. You are no longer a challenge to him. He's conquered, and he's off on new conquests. If you really love him and want him, make him wait. And if you really love God and love yourself, make him wait." Close quote. I've talked to some people over the years about some of these subjects, and I've had people laugh in my face and say to me, "Do you really think it's realistic that a person could be a virgin until they're married?" And I've said, "Yes." Do you have another question?
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7: How does Jonadab know that only Amnon is dead? How does Jonadab know what Absalom was feeling? He had buried it in his heart. Is it possible that Jonadab had become a confidant to Absalom and in some way set up this plan to kill Amnon, the so-called friend? "Hey, bro, just pretend like you're sick and you can take advantage of your sister. Hey, Absalom, do you want to kill Amnon? Here's how to do it."
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1: 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So 2 Corinthians 3 is a pretty powerful chapter in the Bible. It's Daniel here. She's reading through it. And it ends with verse 18. I encourage you to read the entire thing. In verse 18, it says this: "And we all, who with unveiled faces contemplate the Lord's glory, are being transformed into his image with ever-increasing glory, which comes from the Lord, who is the Spirit." And there is even more context to this as you read that chapter. It kind of ends a perfect punctuation to this entire passage. That part where it says we are being transformed into his image with ever-increasing glory. May that continue to be true of us. May we be transformed. May it not just be that our lives are something that just exists and we say, okay, yeah, well, that's it. No. Holy Spirit, even if it doesn't always feel good, may I continue to be transformed into your image. Not my own image. Tried that. But into your image. In Jesus' name. Amen.
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1: Hey, thanks for being here on KKLA. 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

0: The favor of God, struggle free. But you'll never see that, especially in Nehemiah. There's two little stink bugs, Sanballat and Tobias, and they harass him every step of the way. Even when he's building the wall, they said, hey, why don't you come down and let us talk? And he said, I'm not going to stop the work just to come and meet with you. So assessing the damage involves taking a hard look and making hard decisions, just like Nehemiah had to do. What do you need to do? What damage do you need to assess? What hard decisions need to be made?
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2: 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Reverend and writer John Newton, often known as the author of the famous hymn Amazing Grace, once said, through many dangers, toils, and snares, I have already come. 'Tis grace has brought me safe thus far, and grace will lead me home. 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
0: Nehemiah chapter 1. I'm hoping to get through a couple chapters each Wednesday. Nehemiah chapter 1. And it's interesting because the book of Ezra and the book of Nehemiah were both written as one book. And I wish I had time to give the historical background because it's very interesting. The nation of Israel, as most of you know, were conquered. They were taken captive for 70 years. And what happened is somebody by the name of Zerubbabel went back to Jerusalem to rebuild the temple. And then Ezra went back to rebuild the temple and help rebuild. And then Nehemiah, where we're at now, went back and helped rebuild the wall around the temple. And all of that was probably about an 80 or 90 year period. Here's where the reign of the kings started. Saul, David, Solomon, this whole period here. Then it was divided to the northern, southern kingdoms, Israel and Judah, this whole period here. Looks like 350 some years. And then Israel, because of disobedience, right here was conquered. That's that famous verse I like to quote, that when God says, I sent messengers to my people to warn them, rising them up early and sending them because I had compassion on my people, but they did not listen to me and judgment came. So they were conquered right here. And then they went into exile for 70 years. But as God promised, in Daniel, in different passages, that they would come out of exile, meaning they were in captivity. So here's where the book of Esther was written. So here's where Ezra got involved, and here's where Nehemiah got involved to rebuild the city of Jerusalem, to rebuild the temple and the different places. Does that make sense? Wonderful kingdom here, broke up northern, southern kingdoms. They were fighting against God. God judged them, and they were taken captive for 70 years. And then they began to rebuild the city of Jerusalem and the wall here. However, it was never as good as the past setup of Israel. They still were held by different nations and different things. So let's look at Nehemiah chapter 1. And Nehemiah is a cupbearer. And a cupbearer was a very significant role because they would actually check the wine or the drink before the king drank it in many cases. Because how would people die back then? Often through poisoning. So he was a cupbearer, quite a position there. If there's poison in it, you're going first. So he would take that cup, he would drink of it. Nothing would happen for a little while. And then he would give that cup to the king. And that king then would drink. Or he would maybe pour it into a different cup maybe a pitcher of juice, and then he would pour the king the rest of it once he verified that it wasn't poison. So he's in a very good spot. He's an influencer in the government. So what Nehemiah is going to do, he's going to assess the damage of what's going on in Jerusalem. And Nehemiah is not even there yet. He's not in the area of Israel. He's far away, and he's going to ask the king for protection to go and visit the people. But let's read what he wrote. Nehemiah chapter 1, actually it could have been Ezra writing it. The words of Nehemiah, the son of Hallelujah, something like that, right? It came to pass in the month of Chislev, in the 20th year, as I was in Shushan, the citadel. A lot of hard words in that first one. That Hananiah, one of my brethren, came with men from Judah, and I asked them concerning the Jews who had escaped, who had survived the captivity, and concerning Jerusalem. And they said to me, the survivors who are left from the captivity in the province are there in great distress and reproach. The wall of Jerusalem is also broken down, and its gates are burned with fire. So he's asking, how are the people of God doing? Well, they're not doing good. They're in distress. The wall is broken down. The gates representing entrance, and you know, these gates are massive iron gates. All the gates are down. They're on fire. They've been burned, and the city is in disarray. The survivors who are left from the captivity in the province are there in great distress and reproach. The wall of Jerusalem is also broken down, and its gates are burned with fire. So what he saw here was distress and disappointment in what God had done. And that should fuel, that often fuels motivation. You'll remember the sermon I gave Sunday, seeing America in the state it's in, the distress it's in, the disappointments and things that often fuels motivation to do something. So don't let distress always get you down. Sometimes it's a motivating factor. It can help. Does anybody need any help in need any motivation? Right? And often it's the distress and seeing things. Hey, this isn't right. I'm assessing the damage. There's something wrong, whether it's your personal life, whether it's your family, whether it's a church, whether it's your workplace. There's a holy discontentment, and it forces us to do something. That's what Nehemiah did. And the wall that was to protect them is now broken down. The gates were burned, so everything is in shambles. And gates were actually a place of vulnerability and access. So they could go through the gate, or they could close the gate. It was a place of vulnerability in the city. If those gates were down, the enemy could come right in, just like a stronghold in our own lives. So what gates, vulnerable access points, have been breached in our own lives is a question we might want to ask. Is there access points? Is there any area where we're vulnerable, where the enemy's coming in, where the gates have been burned, and there's a place of entrance for a stronghold? That's where we have to reassess the damage, like Nehemiah. We have to say, okay, there's some damage here. The enemy's coming against me in this area. I need to make some radical changes in order to prevent this. And they had the temple built at this time, but not the wall, the protection. And it's interesting, if you read Ezra, the people had outward movement. Have you heard me say before, going through the motions? Or you've heard that, going through the motions? It's they had outward worship. They were going to the temple, they were worshiping, but there was nothing going on in the heart. The heart was dead and decaying. And that's something all Christians have to be careful of. Because usually it's the person who is the last to see the decay in their own lives. Others see it, right? We see it happening, but usually it's a person, if pride comes in, they're the last to see it. And it's an area of decay that can come in, just like it was happening here in Nehemiah's time. So it was, verse 4, when I heard these words, that I sat down and I wept and I mourned for many days. I was fasting and praying before the God of heaven. So Nehemiah heard these words. It's like what we see. We see the state of our nation. We see the state of the church, and it should break our heart sometimes. We don't want to live in that state, but there's tears. There's a weeping that should take place, a mourning. And what did Nehemiah do? Well, here's that word again. Let's circle it. Fasting. Where's this? It's everywhere. So that was his response. It's fasting and prayer. Because what fasting does, I'll remind you, it helps to starve the flesh. It gets the fleshly appetites out of the way. It gets, and it begins to starve the flesh, and we're filled with the Spirit. If you marry that with prayer, that's powerful. And that's one of the things I want to do a little bit as we're praying about the Wednesday night service, what to do in that, is I want to incorporate some fasting and prayer. Okay, Lord, I'm going to deny myself food, and I want to seek your will in this area. That's all Nehemiah was doing. Because it is hard. If we're all constantly full and we want to pray, it's hard. It's difficult. The flesh will prevail. The flesh will say, no, let's take a nap. No, let's sit down and watch a good show. No, let's just go to bed. It's late. And that's what fullness does. Being full of the Spirit and full in the belly is kind of hard sometimes to have both those operating. Of course, food is good. We need it. We enjoy it. God gave it to us. But if that's the predominating influence in our life, then it's going to be harder to hear from God, especially when you want direction. Is anybody wanting direction? I'm guessing probably everybody in this room. Fasting and prayer. Fasting and prayer will open that door. So assessing the damage, what's happening and how can I correct it, is what Nehemiah was doing. That was the title of the message, assessing the damage. So Nehemiah heard about the damage. He went to God in prayer and fasting. He assessed everything. He said, okay, how can I make a difference? And then verse 5, and I said, I pray, Lord God of heaven, O great and awesome God, you who keep your covenant and mercy with those who love you and observe your commandments, please let your ear be attentive to and your eyes open, that you may hear the prayers of your servant, which I pray before you now, day and night, for the children of Israel, your servants, and confess the sins of the children of Israel, which we have sinned against you. Both my father's house and I have sinned. We've acted very corruptly against you and have not kept the commandments and the statutes nor the ordinances which you commanded your servant Moses. So what he's doing here, and this is a good reminder for us when we pray, he's positioning himself for God to hear him even more so. He's reminding God, hey, listen, we are people who have done wrong. We are repenting. I acknowledge this. He's acting as an intercessor. He's interceding on behalf of the people. So God, hear the prayers of your people. Intercede for us. He said, you who keep your covenant and mercy with those who love you and observe your commandments. So he's acknowledging, God, we've fallen off course. Been there? Acknowledge it. Lord, we've fallen off course. I need to get back on course. You're a God of mercy and love. Lord, hear the prayers of your people. And that's really the prayer that God hears. It's a repentant, broken heart praying out. And Nehemiah had the heart of an intercessor. If you truly want to pray for your family, if you truly want to see God make a difference, you have to pray as an intercessor. You intercede. You feel the pain. You feel the emotion. It's not just a quick prayer that really doesn't matter to you. I found if it doesn't matter to me, it might not matter to God. Now, of course it matters to God. It's just a play on words. But if it doesn't matter to me, God sees the sincerity of my heart or the lack thereof. And when it comes to answering prayers, if it doesn't matter to me, he's not inclined to answer a prayer that I pray half-heartedly. Well, Lord, do this. It's really no big deal. He hears the groanings of his people. He hears the travailing. He hears the crying out, Lord, you have to do something. I'm desperate for you. Unless you move in this area, I can't do anything. God, would you move? So he's asking, Lord, what do I do? And then verse 8, remember, I pray the word that you command your servant Moses. Now he's going to remember what God told the children of Israel. If you are unfaithful, which they were, I will scatter you among the nations, which he did. But if you return to me and keep my commandments and do them, though some of you were cast out to the farthest part of the heavens, yet I will gather them from there and bring them to the place I've chosen as a dwelling for my name. This is a good reminder for us as well. If you return, if something is not going right, if you're off balance, if the enemy has come in and begin to do something in your life that you know is against God's will, if you simply return and get back on track, God will honor his commitment. He will honor his word. Verse 10, now these are your servants and your people whom you have redeemed by your great power and by your strong hand. O Lord, I pray, please let your ear be attentive to the prayer of your servant and to the prayer of your servants who desire to fear your name, and let your servant prosper this day, I pray, and grant him mercy in the sight of this man, for I was the king's cupbearer. Now here's where it gets interesting, chapter 2. And it came to pass in the month of Nisan, in the 20th year of King Artaxerxes, when wine was before him, that I took the wine and gave it to the king. Now I had never been sad in his presence before. Therefore the king said to me, why is your face sad since you are not sick? This is nothing but sorrow of heart. So he could see that Nehemiah was carrying the pain of the people. He could see that he was upset. He could see that he was groaning inside. Have you ever been that hurt where people can tell something's wrong? And the king asks, and this can be scary because you're not supposed to be sad in the king's presence. The king could say, off with your head. But he couldn't hide his feelings. So I became dreadfully afraid and said to the king, may the king live forever. Why should my face not be sad when the city, the place of my father's tombs, lies in waste and its gates are burned with fire? Then the king said to me, what do you request? So Nehemiah was saying, why shouldn't I be sad? Why shouldn't I be sad when the place of my father's tombs lies in waste? Why should we not be sad when our families, when our nation, when we look around, why should we not be sad when the place that people died for the freedoms that we cherish and we take for granted, why should we not be sad when this is falling into ruins and we see it before our very eyes? Because that sadness can prompt action. And I would say the same thing today, wouldn't you? Why should I not be sad? But see, we don't live in that sad state. We're not to walk around, woe is me, and depressed all the time. But that sadness to see a holy discontent should make us, actually motivate us to take action on something. Okay, I'm going to do something. I'm not going to live in this depressed state. I'm going to take action. I'm going to do something. I'm going to make a difference. I'm going to be joy-filled most of the time. I'm going to be seeking God. But there comes a time and a place where we have to say, Lord, enough is enough. We need to take action. Lord, show me what that looks like. So I prayed to God in heaven, and I said to the king, if it pleases the king. Now, this must have been a very quick prayer, right? The king said, so what do you request? And he said, well, I prayed to God, and then I said to the king. So it must have been one of those, Lord, please help me right now. God, please help me. Give me the right answer. I need you to speak to me quickly. He didn't have a lot of time. And he said to the king, if it pleases the king, and if your servant has found favor in your sight, I ask that you send me to Judah, to the city of my father's tombs, that I may rebuild it. Then the king said to me, the queen also sitting beside him, how long will you journey? How long will the journey be? And when will you return? So it pleased the king to send me, and I set a time. So he's saying, let me go and make a difference. I know this is a lot to read, but I'm trying to get through it so you can see the story in the background. So he basically said, let me make a difference. Then verse 7, furthermore, I said to the king, if it pleases the king, let letters be given to me for the governor of the region beyond the river, that they must permit me to pass through till I come to Judah. And then I'm just going to skip down verse 9. In a nutshell, the governors gave him permission to go through. So here's what happened. He wrote letters to the governors of the area that he was going to go through. Because I believe if I had a map, I could show he's coming down from where he's at to Jerusalem. So he had to get permission to go through all these lands and all this area. So not only did he have the favor of the king, guess what else he had? He's going to have struggles. Welcome to the Christian life. Because we want the favor, struggle-free life. That might be a good book title. The favor of God, struggle-free. But you'll never see that, especially in Nehemiah. There's two little stink bugs named Tobias and Sanballat and Tobias. And they harass him every step of the way. Even when he's building the wall, they said, hey, why don't you come down and let us talk? And he said, I'm not going to stop the work just to come and meet with you. And then they would tease him later. They said, even if a fox runs on your wall, it's going to fall down. Contractors, have you ever built something and somebody teased you? Say, that block wall is just going to come crumbling down. It's so, as soon as a fly lands on it. So this is what's happening here. There's favor and there's struggle. It often goes hand in hand. We have the favor of God. We're going in the will of God. And then here comes the struggle. And what's the struggle often designed to do? Or the discouragement? It's designed to knock us off track. That's why it comes alongside. It's to knock us off track, but it also strengthens us. The person who's been through a lot of struggles is very strong when it comes to spiritual fortitude.

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2: I had done, and I didn't even tell the Jews, nor the priests, nor the nobles, nor the officials, or the others who did the work. So assessing the damage involves taking a hard look and making hard decisions, just like Nehemiah had to do. What do you need to do? What damage do you need to assess? What hard decisions need to be made? Because here's really the point I want to get across tonight that a lot of people need to hear is when you have to make a hard, when you need to make a change, when you say, okay, this needs to change. Anyone been there? Or just me? God, this has to change. Hard decisions need to be made in order for that to actually change.

0: Hello, this is Pastor Shane Eidelman. I want to tell you about a new booklet I just released titled The Dark Night of the Soul. This book came from a very challenging season in my own personal life. Dark seasons reveal what we actually believe, not just what we say we believe. The phrase, the dark night of the soul, captures a moment we all dread. It's the moment when the floor drops out from underneath us and we realize that we are not in control and we come face to face with something we cannot fix. Time and time again, God demonstrates that what appears to be the end of something is actually only the beginning. 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
3: Hey, Daniel here. Just wanted to say hi. 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And we pick a church or Christian school and get to shout them out here on KKLA. One of our street team members gets to drive out and deliver some nice food to them. So it's pretty cool. And here's a really cool one. I can relate to this one. Calvary Chapel West Garden Grove has a club called the Heart and Mind and Spirit Club. And essentially what they do, it's a ministry of the church, and they cater to homeschooling and charter school students. And the parents get to bring them there a couple times a week for Bible study, a good news club, homework support. And as a former homeschooler, I really can relate to that. I appreciate that. This is Barbara Eames, the coordinator, talking about the great work they're doing over there and why they do it.
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0: field for about 13 years. And then I had my first child. I went back to work. And then I was getting ready to have my second child. And they're like, do you want to come back to work? Because we're going to dissolve your department. And I said, absolutely. So I had the second child. Tried to take the first one back to his little daycare. And he's like, no, Mommy, no, don't leave me. And right then, I'm like, oh, my gosh, I cannot go back to work. And so I ended up going home, and I decided to become a nurse. I just went back to school when they were little, and my husband would watch them. I'd take one class a semester, and it took like 5 years, and finally ended up becoming a nurse, working nights so I could pick them up from school. And
1: 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I know that your kids are appreciative of that.
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6: Most Americans think of Abraham Lincoln and they think of the Civil War or the Emancipation. But in 1862, he signed another hugely significant piece of legislation, the Homestead Act. It offered eligible Americans up to 160 acres of land, not as a prize for the powerful, but as an opportunity for ordinary families willing to live on it, work it, and build something lasting. Why did it matter? Because Lincoln understood that freedom was not merely the absence of tyranny. Rather, freedom required responsibility, labor, stewardship, and moral courage. A free people must be given room to build, but they also must be willing to cultivate what they have been given. That still matters today. Liberty without responsibility decays. Opportunity without character collapses. Lincoln's lesson is clear. A nation stays free when its people remain willing to work, build, and steward freedom under God.
7: Hi, I'm Mark Finley with Hope Lives 365. You know, in the book of Daniel, there's a great prophecy in Daniel chapter 2 about the great image. And you come down the four nations, the fourth nation, Babylon, Medo Persia, Greece, Rome, and the toes of the image are divided, part of iron, part of clay. The Bible says the kingdom shall be divided, partly strong and partly broken. And then it says that they'll mingle with the seed of men, but not adhere one to another. You know, the divided Roman Empire has been divided for centuries. The nations of Europe have not united. Bible prophecy is following history like a blueprint. God is in control of this world, and for that, we can be exceedingly thankful.
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9: I know it's still early, but if you haven't given thanks to the Lord yet for something, it's not too late. I'm Donna Rush with SoCal's Morning Rush. In fact, we're just getting started with Thankful Thursday on this day. You can give me a call, 818-662-3787, and just give God all the glory to start off your Thankful Thursday. 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
11: As Paul's preaching to them, they come to him as a couple and say, tell us about the faith in Jesus Christ. So Paul, he preaches about three things: righteousness, self-control, and the judgment to come. Woo, Paul. And so righteousness is a gift from God. You don't have any and I don't have any. Number two, Paul spoke about self-control. It's one of the fruit of the Spirit in Galatians, that was a problem for this couple. Galatians 5 said the fruit of the Spirit is self-control. Yeah, you can white-knuckle it and be good for a while, but these things come roaring up inside of you and Satan tempts you.

0: Say, are you one of those that's always putting things off? Maybe you have a honey-do list that's a mile long, but keep telling your spouse you'll get to it some other time. Well, in some areas of life, we can get away with procrastination for a time. But in spiritual matters, it can be devastating. We'll see a real-life example of that as we turn back to Acts 24 here on Grow in Grace. And as always, our teacher is Pastor Ed Ray.
1: There's a lot of things in this book I don't understand. However, I'm choosing to believe it's all true. And I will preach it that way because I think that's what you're telling me to do. I believe. And he said that's when his whole life opened up. When he began to speak to people and they stopped and they listened. And it was simply on settling that issue. I believe. And that's exactly what Paul is saying. Believing all things that are written in the Law and the Prophets, their title for the Old Testament. Believe all of it, because you can't believe just part of it. There's something powerful about that because it's inherent in the Word. The Word has this ability to bring faith. And there's a weird plant in Jamaica called the leaf of life. And it's Bryophyllum pavatium, is a Latin name, just so you know I'm not joshing you here. And but what's really strange is it's so virulent, it's so full of life, that you can take a leaf off it, tie a little string around it, like a thread, and loop it over a tree branch and let it hang there 2 weeks later, and it'll grow into another one of these plants. That's the way the Word of God is. You take just a little snippet of it. God so loved the world. And you just think about that, John 3:16, just the beginning of it. Five words so powerful that when you wrap your mind about it, you see that it is the foundation of all that we believe. God loves this broken world. He sent his son to the world so that we might believe on him. He didn't send his son to condemn the world, but that we might have life. So that's the wonderful thing about just grabbing a hold of it and saying, God, I don't understand all of it, but I choose to believe it's all true. Now teach me, and that'll make it all happen. Verse 15, I have hope in God. Paul is still speaking. Does it sound like he's preaching? He is. He's trying to reach the judge. The judge has to weigh his testimony and make a decision about it. The same thing that happens every time you share your testimony with someone else. They have to decide, look in your eyes, the tone of your voice, your body posture, and make a decision. Are you speaking truth to me? That's what the judge is required to do according to the law. But according to eternity, it's much more important than he's quite grasped yet in this situation. Paul says, I have hope. My expectation, my anticipation is in God, which they themselves also accept. These people that are accusing me, they believe in him, that there will be a resurrection of the dead, both of the just and the unjust. Do you believe that? Amen. Do you believe that one day, after you die, after I die, there'll be a trumpet call, there'll be the voice of the archangel, and those who are dead in Christ will rise out of the grave. Hillside Cemetery will be a mess. That's our hope. That's our expectation, that this world is just temporary, that this is eternity. Someone, I don't want to embarrass them, but gave me a watch, and I just was so touched by it because he had it engraved, the back of it. It says he got saved here. And it's not an expensive watch, but it's so full of meaning. The engraving on the back says, "Thank Pastor Ed, thank you for eternity." That's all it says. He got saved and he realized that we're not just talking about living a nice life now. We're talking about time without end. Eternity with God and the people we love. I have hope in God. My expectation is that I will rise from the dead. And these men, they believe in there will be a resurrection of the dead, both just and unjust. Well, that's kind of true. There, you'll remember there's two sects within here, within Jerusalem, within the group of the Sanhedrin that are there, the high priest and all his cadre. Some of them are Pharisees, some of them are Sadducees. And the Pharisees believe there is a resurrection, and the Sadducees do not. And so Paul is going to appeal to that again and point out to the judge that there is a difference of opinion here, that it's actually a religious dispute that's going on. Verse 16, this being so, I myself always strive to have a conscience without offense between God and men. Paul's not saying he's perfect. He's saying that when he does sin, he does what the law calls for in the Old Testament, because he was living under that originally. He would go to the temple and get a bull or buy a goat or a sheep or something and have it sacrificed for his sins. We don't do that, which is nice. You know, it's a lot less messy than having all those sheep out there in the foyer, because one, Jesus Christ died once and for all, for all sin, and his blood wipes away all our sin, every bit of our sin. Every person in this room is a sinner. Listen, Pastor, I didn't come here to get insulted this morning. No, that's just truth. And even if you won't admit it to yourself, that's what the Bible says. That's what God says. And if you just embrace that and say, I am a sinner, Lord, forgive me, you humble yourself before the one who gave his life for all of us, then suddenly you've been forgiven based upon what Jesus did, not what you did. So it's very simple. That's where Paul is going. Said, there's this one statement, which I cried out, verse 21, standing among them, concerning the resurrection of the dead, I'm being judged by you this day. I'm going to rise up because Jesus Christ rose up from the dead himself. 3 days in a grave, and then he rose again, and that's our hope. And as Paul wrote to the Corinthians, if that isn't truth, then we're the most pitiable of men, because that's what we're counting on. That's what we believe, that Jesus rose from the dead so that we know that we will rise from the dead. So here's Paul's brilliant defense. Should be a no-brainer, verse 22. When Felix heard these things, he had, having a more accurate knowledge of the way, he adjourned, shut down the proceedings. Why? It's getting too close to his heart. It's getting too hot. When Lysias, the commander, comes down, I will make a decision in your case. The only verdict that Felix could render in this case is not guilty, because there it is. It's a debate about one part of the Jewish faith. So he commanded, verse 23, the centurion to keep Paul and let him have liberty. In other words, he's going to be held in that wonderful castle, but he's able to have friends come in, and told him not to forbid any of his friends to provide for him or to visit him. So Paul's kind of under house arrest, and he's going to be there for 2 years. But Felix has been struck by this message, so much so that he brings his wife, Drusilla, verse 24. And after some days, when Felix came with his wife, Drusilla, who was Jewish, he sent for Paul and heard him concerning what? Faith in Christ. Faith in the Messiah, faith in Jesus Christ. Now, Drusilla is an interesting lady. She's the youngest daughter of King Herod Agrippa and Felix's third wife, although he never bothered to actually marry her, evidently. And so that's working on his conscience right now. And her granddad was Herod the Great, Drusilla. and who had all the babies killed in Bethlehem. We know in his story. Her uncle, Herod Antipas, was the one who had James, the apostle, killed. And her father was the Herod who had, her uncle Herod Antipas was the one who had, John the Baptist beheaded. And her father was the Herod who had James the apostle killed. So she had a tough upbringing. And at 15 years old, she was given away by her father to a Syrian prince. And she was said to be the most beautiful lady in the Roman world. Ladies, we don't have any pictures. I always get that question afterwards. What does she look like? I can tell you, they said she was really beautiful. So that's the setup. After 3 years with the Syrian prince, Herod, or Felix, the judge here, hires a sorcerer, Simon, who's mentioned earlier in the book of Acts, chapter 9, the Samaritans, and he uses that sorcerer to win her away. So she comes, and now she's 19 years old, and I'm taking the time to give you this background because it's interesting the way this whole thing comes down to one point in history. So this wife, Drusilla, is here. She's a Jew. And she's very much aware of the law. Felix is a Roman Gentile. And so he doesn't understand all of what's going on. Now, as he reasoned about righteousness, as Paul's preaching to them, they come to him as a couple and say, tell us about the faith in Jesus Christ, which we've learned as we've gone through the Gospels and up through the earliest part of Acts, is by faith that you are saved. God's grace through faith. And it's by believing. I believe that Jesus died on a cross for me. And my sins are wiped away because of what he did. I believe. And that's what they're asking.
0: We're partway through a study called Putting Off God. And this is Grow in Grace with Pastor Ed Ray. Again, we're in Acts 24. And we left off at verse 25.
1: So Paul, verse 25, preaches to them. He preaches about three things: righteousness, self-control, and the judgment to come. Ooh, Paul. And so righteousness is a gift from God. You don't have any and I don't have any. In fact, he who knew no sin became sin so that we might have the righteousness of Christ. You get it as a gift when you surrender to him. You get the righteousness of Jesus Christ, and he takes up residence in you, Christ in you, the hope of glory. So he's telling them that you don't have any righteousness. You have to depend on God to make you righteous, to change you from the inside. Number two, Paul spoke about self-control. It's one of the fruit of the Spirit in Galatians, and that was a problem for this couple. Galatians 5 said the fruit of the Spirit is self-control. Yeah, you can white-knuckle it and be good for a while, but these things come roaring up inside of you and Satan tempts you. So Drusilla had seen that she was drawn away. She didn't have any self-control. She went for the bucks. She went for the money. And third, the future judgment. Failing to conform yourself to what God's gift is, then everyone will stand before Jesus Christ. Those who his names are written in the book of life, we'll see when we get to the book of Revelation. If your name is in the book of life, then you will receive eternal life at that point again. If you have not surrendered your life and asked God to forgive your sins, then you will be judged according to how many good things you've done versus how many bad things. That's only for people who have refused the gift of Jesus Christ dying for them. I grew up in a church like that. They said they believed that Jesus died for the sins of the world, but then the whole way you get into heaven was just to do enough good things to offset the bad things. No, no, no, no, no. No, no, that's payment. That's bargaining with God. No, you can't do it and I can't do it. All you can do is throw yourself on the mercy of God and say, Lord, please forgive me. So this is what Felix is listening to, verse 25. And he became afraid. And in the Greek, it says he was trembling. He was so terrified. He's shaking. And he answered, go away for now. Please, I'm not listening. When I have a convenient time, I will call you. Putting off God, procrastination. Here's the very definition of it. So close, yet so far. What a tragedy. That was as much truth as Felix was capable of bearing without responding. His conscience had received so much truth that he was just overwhelmed. He's struggling with it. So he orders Paul, stop, go away. I don't want to hear any more. But 2 Corinthians, Paul wrote, 6:2, God says, in an acceptable time, I have heard you. And in the day of salvation, I have helped you. Behold, now is the acceptable time. Behold, now is the day of salvation. For every one of us, renewing your relationship with God this morning. That's what studying through this has done to me. I would start all over and say, Lord, forgive me. Take my life. I surrender. Now there's another motive going on in Felix. He always has other things going on. Verse 26. Meanwhile, Felix also hoped that money would be given to him by Paul, that he might release him. Therefore, he sent for him more often and conversed with him. So he said, come on back, Paul. We'll talk again. Make me an offer that I can't refuse. 2 years later, last verse, Porcius Festus succeeded Felix. Felix is actually called back to Rome because he's doing such a bad job. And he wants to do the Jews a favor because he's already in trouble with Rome for causing some riots himself. And so he leaves Paul in prison. So there's something very interesting historically in secular history about this whole thing. So the last 24 and 25, after some day, Felix comes with his wife, Drusilla. There's no legal reason for this lady, Felix's wife, to be at these hearings. But she's a Jewess, and she knows the Word of God, the Old Testament, and she wants to hear what Paul has to say. So she hears the same thing that her husband hears. And when the husband says later, I'll go away for now. When I have a convenient time, you can come again. Now, you may be saying that to yourself right now. Pastor, can't you just stop all this? This is making me really uncomfortable here this morning. Usually you tell some good jokes. The jokes weren't really that good today. And, you know, can't I go to breakfast? I want to kind of, this is the history of this lady, Drusilla. So she's 19 years old here. 20 years later, she is left Felix and then gone back. So he's back, and she has a son by him. And with her son and two other ladies, she decides to go shopping. And really, Pastor? Yeah. She went to almost the tip of Italy. They had left Israel or back in Italy. And there she went to a famous tourist city, the port of Naples, where a lot of goods came in and out of. And we know she picked a terrible time to go because it was August in 79 A.D. And on August 24th, she decided to go across the bay to a city that you'll know. And she was shopping in the tourist trap called Pompeii. And on August 24th, 79 A.D., she was caught in the pumice that came down the side of the mountain at 200 miles an hour. and trapped everyone. We don't know who this lady is, but she's a very interesting lady. She's very well dressed. Now, don't freak out. This is not her body. This is actually a plaster of Paris cast made from the pumice that's set up like concrete. And then they chip off the top of it, pour in mixture that hardens, and then pull what looks like a statue. But it's a exact rendering of what she was wearing, and you can't quite see it in that first one, but you can barely see it. In her left hand, she's clinging on to jewels. Josephus tells us that she was killed that morning trying to buy jewelry. Like I said, we can't prove this is her, but look at the tragedy of this lady. This lady who sat and listened to probably the greatest evangelist after Jesus Christ in the whole world, Paul the Apostle, and she was lost, along with a lot of other people. So there's, you know, hundreds of people, and they're finding more every day. Archaeologists are working every day in Pompeii. It is a site that you can go and visit. That's Mount Vesuvius behind it. This is what the cinder cone looks like if you're flying over it. And all the city is buried under that, and this is the city of Naples. So instead of fleeing, she'd stop to get some jewelry, grab it on the way out, and probably by her delay, she lost both her jewels and her life, but more importantly, eternity. Millions are making that same mistake this morning, trying to get both earth and heaven. They lose both. Now, it's easy to see how this applies to so many people that I know. So if you're here this morning and you've not made that decision to say, God, forgive my sins, it might turn out that Grayback is in fact a volcano and we're all swallowed up before we make it to the car. I'm just kidding. Don't leave this morning until you've made your peace with God.
0: Someone has said that tomorrow is the devil's word. And also, if you're asleep spiritually, the devil is happy to rock the cradle. Well, today on Grow in Grace, we've seen the real danger of procrastinating in spiritual matters. So let's not put off until tomorrow what should be done today. This is part of Pastor Ed Ray's study in the book of Acts. 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

0: 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I'm Donna Rush with SoCal's Morning Rush. I hope you brought your attitude of gratitude to the show today. Yes, it is Thankful Thursday. What are you thankful for? 818-662-3787 is the number to call. And I look forward to hearing from you today. I'm going to share with you what I am thankful for. I get to go to Ramona, California. Now, it's near the San Diego area, if you're familiar with that. We are going to, my oldest daughter, we get to go together because we're attending a wedding there together. Now, here's the thing. It's an outdoor wedding. Woo! It's going to be a warm one because it's like at 3 p.m. So it's going to be a warm one, but I'm glad we get to go spend some one-on-one time together and celebrate. It's one of her friends from college, so that's exciting. And so we're going to stay down there. We're going to go to the San Diego Zoo and just have some wonderful mother-daughter time together. Kind of a celebration of her birthday, too. She's turning 32 years old, my goodness, on Monday. So we're going to make this weekend a special celebration for her. Now, talking about that heat, at least it'll be a little bit cooler tomorrow. But for today, we are looking at extreme heat warning still in effect until 8 o'clock tonight. In LA and OC metro areas, we're still going to be in the low 90s for highs today. In the valleys and the IE, triple digits, still around 102 or so. And then at the beaches, right around 80 degrees for highs. Now, as I mentioned, tomorrow, Friday, there is going to be that change. So we should get down into the low 90s and then mid 80s overall throughout the area. And at the beaches, back down into the upper 70s there for highs. And even a little cooler for our weekend by a degree or two. All right, coming up next here on SoCal's Morning Rush, it's A New Beginning with Pastor Greg Laurie. 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
0: Give thanks to the Lord, for He is good. His love endures forever. Amen. I'm Donna Rush with SoCal's Morning Rush. It is Thankful Thursday. Share what you're thankful for at 818-662-3787. We can all be thankful for Pastor Greg Laurie and A New Beginning. 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
5: Are you willing to leave your comfort zone to reach people that need Jesus?
6: 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Pastor Greg Laurie wants to know if we'll leave our comfort zone to talk about what Jesus did.
5: Are you willing to build bridges to people who are of a different race than you? Are you willing to build bridges to people who are just different than you? How are you going to reach them if you won't communicate with

0: shall they call on him in whom they have not believed? And how shall they believe in him of whom they have not heard? And how shall they hear without a preacher? God reaches people through people. God may want to reach someone you know through you. And today on A New Beginning, Pastor Greg Laurie helps us be ready for that assignment. There's nothing like helping someone meet Jesus and find eternal life. You'll never forget it. The reward is worth the risk.
1: Let me start with a question. Have you ever been sound asleep and around 3 o'clock your phone rings and a person actually asks you this question, did I wake you? And for some unknown reason, our natural response is, no, I was already awake. No, you weren't. Why is it that we deny it when we're sleeping? Sometimes I'll watch television with my wife and she'll pick something that I don't find all that interesting, like some British baking show, and I'll fall asleep, but she'll say, you were sleeping. I'll say, no, I wasn't, but I was, because I was actually snoring. Have you ever fallen asleep and woken yourself up with your own snoring? What is the deal with us denying that we're actually asleep? I don't know, but I know this one thing. You can be spiritually asleep. You can be spiritually asleep as a follower of Christ, and a nation can be asleep as well. And I have some thoughts about our nation, because I believe America needs to wake up spiritually. No question, God has blessed our nation in so many ways. We sing about it, America, America, God shed his grace on thee. And I'm praying that God will send another spiritual awakening to our nation. Listen, we don't need to be woke. We need to be awake. Romans chapter 13 says, it's all the more urgent. You know how late it is. Time is running out, so wake up, because our salvation is nearer than when we first believed. And that's what I want to talk about in this message that I'm calling the refreshing power of revival. Now we hear that word revival thrown around a lot, and you might wonder, what is revival exactly? I think we overly mystify this word and don't necessarily understand its actual meaning. Revival is just another word for refreshment or restoration or simply returning something to its original condition. The psalmist says in Psalm 85:6, will you not revive us again that your people may rejoice in you? And then Psalm 80 verse 19 says, restore us, O Lord, let your face shine upon us that we may be saved. Revival is refreshment. Revival is being restored to original condition. You see a beat up old car, maybe lying around in a junkyard. Someone buys it. They do body work on it. They repaint it. They drop a new engine in it, put new tires and wheels on it, and you see it rolling down the road. You can't believe it's the same car. That is called a restoration. You see a plant that's beginning to wither. You put some water on it and get it out in the sunshine, and it comes back to life again. Or maybe you see someone that's just out working in the sun, and you're exhausted. And you come and have a nice meal and drink some cool water, and you're refreshed. That is what I'm talking about, being refreshed or restored again. A revival is when God's people come back to life again because they've been refreshed, they've been refilled, and they've been restored to their original condition. The church needs a revival. We need to be restored to original condition. You might ask, what is original condition? It's the church of the first century. It's the church of the book of Acts. It's the church that turned their world upside down. We need to be more like that. The church needs a revival, but our nation needs a spiritual awakening. Revival is for believers. Awakening is for non-believers. Revival for a believer is getting back to that first bloom of a love relationship with Jesus Christ. Sometimes when we've been walking with the Lord for a while, that passion begins to fade. that zeal begins to erode, and we don't have that excitement in walking with the Lord as we had before. What we want to have is longevity, but we don't want to sacrifice our passion as we walk with Christ. I've been married over 52 years now, and there's a secret to a long and happy marriage. For Kathy and I, it goes back to our honeymoon. We decided to ride on pack mules in the Grand Canyon. Kathy was ahead of me, and her pack mule stumbled a little bit, and she leaned down and whispered into the ear of the mule, "That's once." Thought that was kind of weird, actually. We went a little bit further. Her mule stumbled again. She leans forward and says into the ear of the mule, "That's twice." "That's twice? What is this all about?" And then finally, the mule stumbled again, and she pulled a pistol out of her purse. I didn't know she was packing a pistol. And she held it up to the head of the mule and fired, and the mule dropped to the ground. So I was shocked. I was outraged. I couldn't believe she just shot this poor mule in the head. And I said, "Kathy, why did you do that? That was wrong." She looked at me and said, "That's once." Okay, this is a joke. This never happened. I just wanted to throw it in there. Don't be traumatized by my story. But listen, we want to maintain that love relationship with Jesus Christ, and sometimes we walk away from it, and revival is getting back to it again. If you're taking notes, here's point number one. Revival is like the spark that starts the engine. Revival is like the spark that starts the engine. Evangelist Billy Sunday once said, quote, "They tell me a revival is only temporary, so is a bath, but it does you some good," end quote. You know, periodically we need that reboot. Periodically we need that refresh. Periodically we need that bath. We need God to intervene, and we need to keep that fire burning. We need to keep fuel on that fire. Years ago I was in Virginia staying at a friend's cabin. And he told me, "Okay, now this cabin is heated by this little stove here and the fireplace, so you have to always keep these flames going." And I said, "Okay, there's not central heating?" "No, the whole cabin is heated by this fireplace and this stove, so you have to keep wood on the fire, and you just start with some kindling." I said, "Great, where do I buy kindling?" He goes, "What's wrong with you? You don't buy kindling. You just go and pick it up off the ground." I said, "I don't know what kindling is. Can you show me?" I'm from California. He's from North Carolina. So we're walking along the ground, and kindling is just little bits of branches and other things to start a fire with. And so he showed me, and I got the fire going, and the fire was working just fine. But the problem was it would fill with ash, and then you would pour the ash into a metal bucket that was kept on a concrete surface. And then when the embers died down, you threw out the ash, and then you started filling it up again. And that bucket filled up quickly. I'd get up in the middle of the night and put more wood on the fire and keep it going. And the bucket was filled to the top with ash. I thought, "I've got to get rid of this. But I'm sure the embers are cool now. It's been quite a long time." So I went outside. It's very dark. It's very cold. I'm standing on the porch of this cabin. And I throw the ash out. And along with the ash comes these little burning embers. It's like everything went into slow motion. And one burning ember goes over into the grass area, and it starts a fire. Another ember goes over here among dried leaves. Another fire starts. Another ember goes over there. Another fire starts. I just about had a heart attack. I run out, and I'm picking these embers up with my hands and throwing them up on the gravel driveway, and I go to look for a bucket, and they had the smallest bucket. It was like the size of an ice bucket you have in a hotel. I'm filling it with water, running out, trying to put out all these little fires. I was terrified. I was convinced that I would wake up the next morning and the whole area would have been burned down. But thankfully, that didn't happen. But that's when a fire gets out of control. But see, here's what you want to do. You want to keep feeding a fire. And you need to feed the fire of revival. And you need to keep refueling yourself spiritually over and over again.
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4: 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I am writing to you from Dulag Christian Fellowship, a small but growing church here in Dulag, Leyte, Philippines. 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
2: Well, today, from his series called Refresh, Pastor Greg is talking about the refreshing power of revival. Let's continue.
1: So I want to look for a few moments with you at the greatest revival in human history. And it took place in the city of Nineveh. And of course, the man that God used to bring this revival about was named Jonah. Now, let me ask you a question. When you hear the name Jonah, what do you think of next? The whale, of course. Well, he was in the belly of the beast for 3 days and three nights. How did he end up there? Well, it all started when he was running from God. You see, God came to Jonah and he said, I want you to go to the city of Nineveh and I want you to preach the message that I give you to them. And Jonah flat out refused. Why? Nineveh was a wicked city. Nineveh was known for their atrocities and their intense cruelty that they would demonstrate toward their enemies. And Nineveh, the capital of Assyria, they were the avowed enemies of Israel. Therefore, Jonah wanted nothing to do with them. He had no concern for their souls. It didn't concern him that God would judge this nation. In fact, it was his hope that God would judge this nation. Let me ask you a question. Are you willing to leave your comfort zone to reach people that need Jesus? Are you willing to build bridges to people that are of a different political persuasion than you? Are you willing to build bridges to people who are of a different race than you? Are you willing to build bridges to people who are just different than you? How are you going to reach them if you won't communicate with them? But here was Jonah's real reason for not wanting to go to Nineveh. His fear was that God would forgive them. He knew the loving nature of God. He knew that God extended mercy, and he did not want the people of Nineveh to hear a message of forgiveness and turn from their sin and be spared. By the way, so much for the angry God of the Old Testament concept. Sometimes people say, well, you know, the God of the Old Testament is angry and harsh and judgmental, and the God of the New Testament is merciful and loving. Nonsense. The God of the Old Testament is the same as the God of the New Testament. He's merciful. He's loving. He's forgiving. He's also just, holy, and righteous. But Jonah knew that God would forgive them if they turned to him. So Jonah literally bought a fare on a boat going the opposite direction. Well, that didn't work out so well for him. And the Bible says he went down to the boat and then he went down to Tarshish. Any step away from God is a step down. And you will pay the fare when you run away from God. Remember this, sin will take you further than you want to go. It'll keep you longer than you want to stay, and it will cost you more than you want to spend. But also know this, God will always have the last word. The Lord could have just said, okay, that's it, Jonah. I'm done with you. I'm going to get somebody else. But the Lord loved Jonah. He had a plan for him, and he was going to give him a second chance, just like God loves you and has a plan for you. So the Lord sent a storm. But we have storms in life as well. A storm can be a metaphor for a hardship, a difficulty. In fact, there are three kinds of storms we face as Christians. There are perfecting storms. There are protecting storms and there are correcting storms. First, there are perfecting storms. That's a storm that God allows you to go through so you will grow up spiritually. Job talked about the difficulty he was facing, how he would come through it and be like gold. That was a perfecting storm. Joseph, of course, was thrown into prison. He had done nothing wrong, but God used him to help many other people. So that was a perfecting storm. Then there are protecting storms. Remember when Jesus and the disciples were with the people in Galilee and Jesus performed his most popular miracle to date, the feeding of the 5,000. People were very excited. In fact, we read that they wanted to make Jesus king and the disciples would be ruling with them. And Jesus said to his disciples, get in the boat. We're going to the other side. And as they were crossing the Sea of Galilee, a great storm came. That was a protecting storm. Jesus was protecting them from something that would have been very destructive in their life. But finally, there are correcting storms. These are storms we effectively bring upon ourselves. But here's the good news. Even if it's your fault, God will not abandon you in your storm. Because by sending this storm, it's a reminder that you're loved by God and you're being chastened by God. Hebrews 12:6 says the Lord disciplines the one he loves and he chastens everyone that accepts his son. So this chastening happened in the life of Jonah because he was loved by God. And the Ninevites that God wanted to reach through Jonah were also loved by God. So inside of the belly of this sea monster, maybe a whale, a great fish of some kind, Jonah had a personal revival.

0: Pastor Greg Laurie, talking about revival today here on A New Beginning. The title of the message, The Refreshing Power of Revival. And there's more to come from this presentation. Pastor Greg mentioned Jonah's personal revival. We each need to have a time when we personally have an encounter with the Lord, a moment when we come to the Lord and accept His free gift of eternal life. Pastor Greg, if someone wants to do that right now, what would you say?
1: What I would say is, He's only a prayer away, which means if you will call upon the name of the Lord right now through prayer, He will hear your prayer and answer your prayer. Listen, if you want Jesus Christ to come into your life, if you want Him to forgive you of your sin, if you want to know that you'll go to heaven when you die, just pray this prayer right now after me. Just pray, Lord Jesus, I know that I'm a sinner, but I know that You're the Savior who died on the cross for my sin and rose again from the dead. I turn from my sin now, and I choose to follow You from this moment forward as my Savior and Lord, as my God and my friend. In Jesus' name I pray. Amen.
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1: He did believe in the authority of Scripture, and he was deeply impacted by the life of George Whitefield. He wanted to print the sermons of this famous British preacher that was coming to the shores of what would one day become the United States of America. And of course, Ben Franklin was a publisher. He was an inventor. He discovered electricity. He invented the Franklin stove, the post office. Mm-hmm. The list goes on. Such a prolific guy. But he was so amazed by Whitefield. Whitefield was so firm in his conviction. And you can see the relationship through the years that George really wanted to see his friend Benjamin come to put his faith in Jesus Christ. So it's a fascinating story of the relationship between these two men. And later, when Whitefield was criticized, Ben Franklin stuck up for him. He understood that Whitefield was the real deal. I would dare to say there would not be a United States of America if it was not for the impact of the ministry of George Whitefield. He set the stage for the American Revolution. George Whitefield paved the way for another George who would lead us to victory in battle and then, of course, become our first president, George Washington. So we already played a scene for you from this new film, A Great Awakening, and we want to send you a DVD of this film. Listen, you can watch us with your whole family. You're going to enjoy it together. I think you'll be brought to tears a few times. I know you're going to have a few laughs as well, but ultimately you're going to be deeply moved by the life and ministry of this young man that changed a nation. And we want to send it to you for your gift of any size. Whatever you can send in return, we will rush you your own copy of A Great Awakening. Get your copy now. Dave, tell them how they can do it.
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3: A New Beginning was sponsored by Harvest Christian Fellowship and was pre-recorded. I'm Donna Rush with SoCal's Morning Rush. Well, there's going to be a lot of thankfulness and gratitude and praising this weekend at the Jesus Revolution baptism that's going to be taking place at Pirates Cove Beach. It's this Saturday on the 18th. It's for all of those who, many of whom, accepted Jesus Christ as their Lord and Savior during the Harvest Crusade this past weekend. But it's also open to others as well. If you are a believer in Jesus Christ as your personal Savior and you have never followed that up with baptism, well, perhaps this is something that you would like to join in on this Saturday. To get more information on that, how to get signed up, all of that, you can go to harvest.org/baptism and take part in the 4th annual Jesus Revolution baptism. And then this Sunday, Pastor Greg Laurie is going to start his brand new series. It's kind of a follow-up series to the message that he gave at the Harvest Crusade this past weekend, and it's going to be called Jesus, the Story That Changed the World. So you can attend those services at either 8 a.m., 10 a.m., or at 12 noon at Harvest Riverside or Harvest Orange County. And if you can't be there, you can also join online as well. So much to celebrate on this thankful Thursday and beyond. Amen. What would you like to say? Give thanks to the Lord for today. It is Thankful Thursday. Share. 818-662-3787 is where you can do that. 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

0: 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Well, coming up next is Through the Bible with Dr. J. Vernon McGee.
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3: 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But when she was 13, she came from Vietnam on a boat. She had water for 8 days. That's it. Now she's one of the top engineers for the company that I do surveillance on, and she loves America. My relatives came from other countries as well. This is the greatest country in the world. 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
0: I know it's still early, but if you haven't given thanks to the Lord yet for something, it's not too late. I'm Donna Rush with SoCal's Morning Rush. In fact, we're just getting started with Thankful Thursday on this day. You can give me a call, 818-662-3787, and just give God all the glory to start off your Thankful Thursday. As we listen in to Grow in Grace, this program is sponsored by Calvary Chapel Redlands and the Packing House Christian Fellowship. Here's Pastor Ed Ray.

0: What principles guide your life? The way you raise your children? How about the way you invest your time, your resources, or maybe how you support God's work? Well, those decisions don't just happen. They flow from something deeper. Welcome to Through the Bible. As we continue learning about the Sermon on the Mount, Dr. J. Vernon McGee takes us straight to the heart of the matter. This powerful message isn't just about outward behavior, though. It's about the inner motives that shape our actions. The righteousness that Jesus describes begins on the inside and then works its way out. I'm Steve Schwetz, and I'm glad that you're on the Bible bus with us. Go ahead and open your Bible to Matthew chapter 5, verse 42, and as you find it, Greg and I will share a few notes from listeners who hop aboard, this time via the app.
1: Yes, Steve, we're excited because we have been able to build over 100 different language apps that have the TTB systematic teaching and the Bible. It's that simple. And there is an easy way to respond and give feedback through the app.
0: Yep.
1: All of these testimonies came through our various app feedback systems.
0: Yeah, this first one comes, and you would think, oh, it's in the U.S. No, this comes from Mario in Argentina, who listens to our Spanish app. Listen to this. When I was a child, my parents used to listen to this program on the radio. They are no longer with us, but thanks to the Lord, a sister in Christ told me about the app. I downloaded it, and now I enjoy the teachings every day. My life is spiritually enriched, and I always recommend the app and share the studies as well. May our Heavenly Father fill you with His grace until His coming. That is my greatest desire.
1: And thanks for pointing out that this Spanish listener is in Argentina. That is the reason that we have invested in digital ministry, is the footprint is basically the whole world, except where there is no internet access. And that's increasingly a small part of the world.
0: Yeah.
1: So this is a powerful way for us to fling the seed of the Word of God. Now we can go from Argentina to Alabama, and Robin tells us her Through the Bible story. She says, back when I was a kid, my mom used to listen on WJMM in Lexington, Kentucky. She still does. I'm 62 years old now. I recently looked you up and downloaded the app. I'm in Revelation, and let's say that I am hooked. I have learned so much already and cannot wait each day to listen at my convenience. I've had some questions answered and explained in ways that I understand. I am so looking forward to going ahead with you all and don't know why I have waited so long. Thank you for providing this app and a way to follow along. I'm already working on getting my friends hooked up and will be talking to my pastor. We recently went through the whole book of Revelation on Sunday nights.
0: Robin, thank you so much for that encouragement and for sharing the app with your friends. And for those of you who want to be able to do the same, you can always download it from one of the app stores. And you can also get a pack of 10 of these little, we call them Bible bus passes, about the size of a business card. You can keep them with you. Super easy. You can just say, hey, can I share something with you that's had an impact on my life? Hand them the card. They can scan the QR code, and they're on the Bible bus at that point, too.
1: And that QR code takes you to a website with all 100 apps, the English plus the other languages. So if you meet someone that speaks another language, you can do that as well.
0: Yep, that's great.
1: Steve, how about what Deborah had to share?
0: Okay, this is in 2020. I was hospitalized due to World Trade Center illness for 5 months. When I returned home from rehab, I was alone a lot, but very grateful to God in the name of Jesus for being alive. I discovered the program and have been on the Bible bus since then. It's my first go-around and waiting to ride the bus again. You have helped me to live a better life as a Christian. I thank God for all of you.
1: And so Steve shared with you, you can go to any of the major stores, the Apple Store or the Google Play Store, and download our app. Just type in Through the Bible, THRU, the Bible, and you will be able to, as Robin pointed out, you can study anytime, as many times as you want. That's one of the other great things about these apps. They're such great tools for study.
0: Yeah. Greg, why don't you pray for us as we begin?
1: Father, thank you for the technology that allows us to make your word available to more and more people. And now, as we all turn our hearts and minds to your word, we pray for you to open our hearts and change our lives. In Jesus' name, amen.
0: Now our study of Matthew 5 continues on Through the Bible with Dr. J. Vernon McGee.
2: Now we come in this chapter to see something that's very important, and it's the relationship of the subjects of the kingdom to God and the inner motives which govern external acts of righteousness. And here we'll see the giving of alms, prayer, and fasting, and the getting of riches. All of these are very important, by the way. And we see the relationship of the citizen of the kingdom of heaven to God. And you'll notice that when we concluded last time in chapter 5, and I rushed through that last section there rather hurriedly, we made the statement that business could not be conducted today by this law here. Archbishop McGee of Ireland years ago said that it was impossible to conduct the affairs of the British nation on the basis of the Sermon on the Mount. Now, I do not know whether I'm related to Archbishop McGee or not, but I certainly find that I think as he did about the Sermon on the Mount. This can only be enforced when he is on the throne. That, I think, ought to be quite obvious. Give to him that asketh thee, and for him that would borrow thee, turn not thou away. And so many of the wealthy churches today, they attempt to follow, they say, the Sermon on the Mount. That's their regular diet. Well, you go out and try to get something from the rich and see how far you get today. My friend, you won't get very far, I can assure you, because they don't really live by it. They say it's a great document. All they do is they just think it's great. That's all. They hear about it on Sunday. But Monday morning, it's just cold-blooded business and cash on the barrelhead, or you don't get it. And that, of course, is the way the business world is set up today. But there's a great principle here for the child of God, and we shouldn't miss that. We should try to be helpful to those that are in need. And there are so many kind Christian acts that can be performed today by believers. And after all, there were no hospitals or orphans' homes or works of charity, the Bible doesn't call it that, acts of love that have preceded the preaching of the gospel, always followed it. And the proof, of course, is the fruit is the important thing. And there is a great principle here, and it concluded by saying that we're to be perfect, even as your Father, which is in heaven, is perfect. And how can you be perfect? Accepted in the Beloved, in Christ. Those that are in Christ Jesus, there's no condemnation to them. God sees us in Christ. And you get there by faith in Him. That's the only way that you can become perfect, is through faith in Christ today. Then there begins that slow process of sanctification in our lives. And this, of course, should be a goal. But to say that you can automatically, in your own strength, attain it, and then go to God and say, look what I've done. Look how wonderful I am. And you get all the glory. And you force God to save you on that basis. And, my friend, you're going to do nothing of the kind, because you and I are not perfect, and it's only in the little nursery rhyme that the little fellow that reached in his thumb pulled out a plum and said, what a smart boy am I. We got a lot of that in religion today, the little folk that sit around and reach in their thumb and pull out a plum, and they say, my, what a smart boy I am. My friend, may I say to you, you and I need a Savior today. Now we're dealing here in chapter 6 with the externalities of religion. That's very important to see. In chapter 5, the king speaks of the righteousness which his subjects must possess. And it must be a righteousness to exceed the righteousness of the scribes and Pharisees. Now, they had a religious righteousness. And that man Nicodemus was an outstanding man, and he was religious. You can't find much to criticize about him, but our Lord said to him, you have to be born again. Now, we have to have a righteousness superior to that, and that only comes through trusting Christ. Now, in this chapter, he talks about the righteousness that the subjects of the kingdom are to practice. And the motive, of course, is an important thing in doing for God. No third party can enter into this relationship. These things are between the soul and God. And the things that are mentioned here are the giving of alms. The second thing is prayer. The third thing is fasting. The fourth thing is money. And the other thing is taking thought and care for the future. These are very practical considerations. Now listen to him here. He first talks about alms, and this all has to do with the externality of religion or ostentation. in what you do in a religious way. Now, notice this. Take heed that ye do not your alms before men to be seen of them, otherwise ye have no reward of your Father which is in heaven. Now, your giving is between you and God, and you do not give to be seen of man. This is a great principle here. Now, notice what he says, and uses very strong language. He says, therefore, when thou doest thine alms, do not sound a trumpet before thee, as the hypocrites do in the synagogues and in the streets, that they may have glory of man. Verily I say unto you, they have their reward. He said this with biting irony and with a rapier of sarcasm, and our Lord knew how to use that. It was the custom of the Pharisees when they wanted to give to the poor. They'd go down to a corner, a busy corner in Jerusalem, and they'd blow a trumpet. The purpose of it was, of course, was to call the poor and needy together to receive the gift. But it also afforded a very fine opportunity to let others know how generous they were. Aren't they parallels to some Christians today? Listen, he says, when they do it that way, they have their reward. And you ask the question, well, what is their reward? Well, what was it they were after? They did it to be seen of man. They were seen of man. They blew a trumpet and everybody came running out. And that was their reward. It wasn't between them and God. Now, why do you give? I've been told that certain men, I remember several years ago, I was asked to take an offering in a certain organization. And they said, now, the thing that you want to do is to make sure that you give everybody an opportunity to stand up and say how much they'd give. And the way you do it, say, how many give $100? And I said, well, why in the world do you do it like that? Well, Mr. So-and-so's here. If you just take an offering, he'll put a dollar in. But if you let them stand up and say who's going to give $100, he'll stand up and give $100, and he'll give it too. May I say, he blew a trumpet. And I came to know the man. I came to discover that's the way he gave. I've had many folk that when they'd give you a very large check, and they'd give it to you personally, and I had a man that always gave me that check before I went into the pulpit. He was very smart in doing that because he thought it would excite me enough that I'd get up and mention it. And a friend of his came to me one day and he said, so-and-so's disturbed. He gave you a check the other day and you didn't get up and acknowledge it. And may I say to you, I didn't. And I told this man the reason why. I said, now this man's a man of means. The check he gave in relationship to what he has isn't very much. But I said, there happened to be a mail carrier also that handed me an envelope, and he didn't want me to open it till after the service, and he didn't want me to say a word to anybody. And he gave almost twice as much as that man gave. May I say to you, if I'm going to acknowledge anybody, I'm going to have to acknowledge the other man, but he wouldn't want it. May I say to you that giving is between you and God, and the very minute that you get a third party in there, then you don't get any credit for it at all. I think there's a lot of so-called Christian giving today. The college I graduated from, they sure played on human nature. They sent out a beautiful architect's drawing of a tower they were going to put on the old hall that was there when I was in school. And they very, you know, modestly said, and we'll, of course, name it after the donor. And I understand they had a half a dozen that wanted to give because that tower is known. It's called so-and-so tower in honor of that man. Well, that trumpet's been blown all the time. In fact, it's on there in stone, carved in stone. A lot of people give like that. Now, that kind of giving is worth nothing before God. Notice what he says, verse 3 of chapter 6. When thou doest alms, let not thy left hand know what thy right hand doeth, that thine alms may be in secret, and thy Father, which seeth in secret, himself shall reward thee openly. Don't reach in your pocket with one hand and then put the other hand in the air to let people know how much you're giving. When you put that hand in your pocket to give, just don't let the other hand know what you're doing. That's what our Lord is saying. Oh, this is biting sarcasm. Do you really live by the Sermon on the Mount, my liberal friend? I don't think you do. Now, verse 5. And when thou prayest, thou shalt not be as the hypocrites are. My Lord uses strong language, doesn't he? For they love to pray standing in the synagogues and in the corners of the streets, that they may be seen of men. Verily I say unto you, they have their reward. Now they pray to be seen of men. You know they have a prayer shawl. Man goes around wearing that prayer shawl. That means he's in prayer. And that's to advertise that he's praying. He says that if they pray like that, they have their reward. What is their reward? Well, their reward is they want to be seen of man. They're seen of man. But their prayers are not answered. It never gets above the rafters of the building. Verse 6, but thou, when thou prayest, enter into thy closet. When thou hast shut thy door, pray to thy Father which is in secret, and thy Father which seeth in secret shall reward thee openly. Now, this is revolutionary, what we're dealing with here, in more ways than one. Did you notice that he's using the term Father, your Father? These are citizens of the kingdom. How do you become a child of God today? To as many as received him, to them gave he the right or the authority to become the sons of God, even to those that don't do any more nor less than simply believe on his name. And our Lord even said to Nicodemus, you must be born again. You can't call God Father. And you'll find back in the Old Testament, they never used that term. There was no relationship of a son and a father. Now, the nation Israel, the whole nation was called Israel, my son, but not the individual. Now, this is a new relationship that he's talking about here. Now, he says, when ye pray, use not vain repetitions, as the heathen do. I counted the other day in a prayer, I suppose, a dozen repetitions. The fellow prayed about a certain thing 12 different times. He says, don't do that. If you just ask the Father one time, he hears you. For they think they shall be heard for their much speaking. Be not ye therefore like unto them, for your Father knoweth what things ye have need of before ye ask him. Now this is the thing that should guide prayer, the marks of genuine prayer. First of all is sincerity. You go in and close the door, and it's between you and the Lord. Then there's a simplicity. Don't use vain repetition. Just get right down to the nitty-gritty. Tell the Lord what you got on your mind. And then he gives us a sample here, and he says, be not ye therefore like unto them, for your Father knoweth what things ye have need of before ye ask him. Even in your petitions, he already knows what you have need of, but we're to go and ask him. We're told here, after this manner therefore pray ye. Now this is the so-called Lord's Prayer, and I don't want to be ugly today, but I do want to say several things about the Lord's Prayer. I have a book, and the title of that book is Let Us Pray, and I deal with the Lord's Prayer. Somebody says you never use it in your public service. No, I don't think that a Sunday morning crowd should get up and pray, give us this day our daily bread, when they left a turkey in the oven that would be done time they got home, and they already have their meal. I think this is going to be a very meaningful prayer for those that are really hungry. And a well-fed Sunday morning congregation ought not to pray this, because it becomes a vain repetition for them. This is a wonderful model prayer, however. And I can't go into detail. Our Father, which art in heaven, hallowed be thy name. Now, this can't be the Lord's Prayer, because if it were, very frankly, he couldn't pray this prayer. He couldn't join with you and me and say, Our Father. Because the relationship between the Father and the Son is the relationship in deity, not through a begetting. It's a position and not a beginning. I became the Son of God through faith in Christ. Therefore, he wouldn't join with me and say, Our Father which art in heaven, hallowed be thy name. Thy kingdom come. Now, we're talking about that kingdom. And the prayer is that this kingdom should come. And this is a worthy prayer for anyone to pray this. Of course it is. Thy will be done in earth as it is in heaven. And give us this day our daily bread. Forgive us our debts as we forgive our debtors or our trespasses. Either one. I think he used both. He couldn't pray this. He had no sins. He couldn't join with us in this. It's not the Lord's Prayer. It was the disciples' prayer. And he says, lead us not into temptation, which means leave us not in testing, but deliver us from evil. For thine is the kingdom and the power and the glory forever. Amen. I don't want to go into too much detail here, but may I say this? I think this is a marvelous prayer for a new believer to pray privately, to learn to pray. Now, my mother was not saved till late in life, and she got a book of prayers. She didn't know how to pray, and she began by just repeating the Lord's Prayer. And then she learned to pray on her own. And then finally she graduated from this, and she could pray her own prayer. We start a child off like this. Now I lay me down to sleep. I pray the Lord my soul to keep. And we just think it's wonderful. Then one day little Willie or little Susie says, God bless Mom and God bless Papa. And then we just go into ecstasy because of that, don't we? Because they're now beginning to pray on their own. Now the day comes when little Willie or Susie, they become 21 years old. They don't get out now and say, now I lay me down to sleep. I pray the Lord my soul to keep. They can pray on their own now. And when I hear a congregation Sunday morning praying this prayer, I think, well, here we go. Now I lay me down to sleep. We ought to be able now to pray on our own and not just have a memorized prayer to begin with. This was just to help them in their prayer life. And this is a glorious, wonderful prayer, of course. And it does have a meaning for a person today. And everyone ought to pray for the coming of the kingdom. There are many things here, but it was just a model. Then he moves on in this, and he talks about fasting. Puts it on the same basis. Moreover, when ye fast, be not as the hypocrites of a sad countenance. They disfigure their faces that they may appear unto men to fast. Now, if you're going to fast, don't tell anybody about it. Do that on your own. And may I say that I think there's a value in fasting, provided you follow it that way. Now, in verse 19, he says, lay not up for yourselves treasure upon earth. He's talking about money now. And this is something they don't like for the preacher to talk about. But he says, now lay up for yourselves treasures in heaven, where neither moth nor rust doth corrupt, or where thieves do not break through nor steal. For where your treasure is, there will your heart be also. Now, a great many people think that money cannot be used in a spiritual way. When you talk about money, you're talking about something very material. He says you're to gather up treasure in heaven. Well, how can you gather up treasure in heaven? Well, instead of putting it in a bank in Switzerland, why not put it in heaven where you're never going to lose it? And how can you do that? By putting it in the Lord's work. And you make sure you put it in the Lord's work. My friend, you ought to investigate everything you give to. And if you have a good church and a good pastor, you could sit down with him and you could ask him about radio programs. You could ask him about mission boards. Don't just give to anything. Make sure you're giving to something that the treasure is going to be for you over there in heaven. Somebody says, I don't give for that reason. You ought to. He tells us, gather treasure up yonder in heaven. And that is the laudable motive for giving. And why? For where your treasure is, there your heart will be also. If you get enough treasure up in heaven, friends, you're sure going to think a lot about heaven. But if it's in a bank, you're going to really think a lot about the bank also. He says there is this danger of worshiping money, or the material, mammon rather than God. That is the thing he says. Now he concludes here by talking about not only money, but everything else that is material. And he says that you and I are not to give too much thought to these things. And I'm going to have to reserve till next time to just mention one or two things under both money and the material that I'm not able to today because actually our time is up. But I do expect next time to conclude the Sermon on the Mount. This is very important. I trust that when we see it in the right context, that it's very important and can be used by the child of God today. May the Lord richly bless you, my beloved.
0: 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I'm Steve Schwetz, and I'll meet you back here next time as we make our way through the Bible.

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2: 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God, how much He loves us.
1: 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Pastor Brent Wagner is pastor over at Voyage Calvary Chapel in Costa Mesa.
3: I thank God for His saving grace, for His love, His unconditional love, His forgiveness. The relationship that I have with Him then allows me to relate to people in a different way. Loving my family, loving my friends, my community, my church. It's because of God's love for me that I'm able to in turn love others.
2: Amen. Thank you so much for that. What a great reminder. Yes, how much God loves you, how much He loves me. And when we have that relationship with Him, boy, His love can just pour through us and onto others so we can have an impact in this life for Him. Amen. What are you thankful for? 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John MacArthur and Grace to You is next.
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8: We will be everything God created mankind to be, radiating even the glory of God shining through our redeemed and resurrected humanity. We will be like Christ in His transfiguration, radiant glory.
9: Welcome to Grace to You with John MacArthur here on 99.5 KKLA. Perhaps you sat at the bedside of a loved one ravaged by old age or disease, or your doctor has given you a diagnosis of cancer and followed it up with the words stage 4 or terminal. In those sobering moments, what hope is there? Where can you look for encouragement and comfort and peace? John MacArthur helps you answer those questions today as he continues his study titled, The End is Not the End. It's a biblical look at death and what comes after, particularly for followers of Christ. And with that, here's John.
8: Well, let's open our Bibles to 1 Corinthians chapter 15 and look at Paul's chapter on resurrection. The resurrection of believers is the theme of this chapter. The Bible promises a redemption of the body, not just the spirit, not just the soul, not just the inner person. Romans 8:23 says that we are waiting for the redemption of our body. Now, Paul has four lines of argument. First of all, there is an analogy. He talks about an analogy to help us understand resurrection. Then he talks about the form of resurrection. Then he talks about the contrasts and then the prototype of a resurrection body. Let's begin with the analogy in verse 36. You fool. You're foolish because you think you're smart and you're a fool. Listen to what I have to say to explain resurrection. First, he starts with an analogy. It is the analogy of seed, the planting of seed that produces some kind of result in what grows out of that seed. Secondly, Paul moves from the analogy to the form of resurrection down in verse 39. It's incredible to realize the massive, incomprehensible, creative power of God. No two people are alike. No two plants are alike. No two animals are alike. No two flowers are alike. No two blades of grass are alike. So also is the resurrection of the dead. We're not going to be resurrected as cookie cutter kind of clones. We're going to be who we are uniquely. As one body differs from another, so the resurrection body of the believer will differ from this body. That's what he said. And there is the possibility that in the resurrection, we will be unique. That's the second point that he's making. That is to say, your human personality, your personhood will not be wiped out. It will be preserved forever in perfection, but with its distinctives and with its differences. Just as you differ from everybody else now, you will then. Just as you are you now, you will be then. So that you will know each other in heaven. You say, well, will we recognize each other? It won't be a matter of recognition. It'll be a matter of innate knowledge. Because there will be nothing that you don't know. You will know as you are known. So the form, not a problem for God. Not a problem for God. He can prepare a body. Eric Sauer wrote, so the graveyards of man become the seed plots of resurrection. And the cemeteries of the people of God become the resurrection fields of their promised perfection. Now, having said that, there are two more points to Paul's thoughts here. Number three, we've seen the analogy in the seed. We've seen the form in looking at all the bodies throughout heaven and earth. The contrasts are on his mind starting in verse 42. The contrasts. This is very interesting. It, speaking of the resurrection of the dead, the body, it is sown a perishable body. It is raised an imperishable body. It is sown in dishonor. It is raised in glory. It is sown in weakness. It is raised in power. It is sown a natural body. It is raised a spiritual body. If there's a natural body, there's also a spiritual body. The chief objection, of course, from the typical Greek denier of resurrection was that the body was corruptible and the body was subject to decay. So Paul's showing us how this ceases to be a problem in the resurrection by a series of contrasts. We get these contrasts very, very clearly. In verse 42 and 43, yes, what died was perishable. What is raised is imperishable. What died was sown in dishonor, but raised in glory. Sown in weakness, raised in power. Sown natural, raised spiritual. These are contrasts. Let me just look a little more closely at them. The Authorized Version used to say, sown in corruption, raised in incorruption. The whole of life for man from the cradle to the grave is in the sphere of corruption. What does that mean? It means that the first breath you take is the beginning of your dying. This is corruption. Dust to dust. The moment you're born, you begin to die. Corruption begins to function and operate. It is a property of man's earthly body. And second, he says, not only is this resurrection body sown a perishable body, but raised an imperishable, verse 43, it is sown in dishonor, it is raised in glory. There is a sowing in dishonor. This is the dishonor of death. This is the dishonor of dying. No matter how intelligent you are, no matter how handsome you are, no matter how brilliant you are, no matter how successful you are, no matter how much you've accomplished, you begin to show signs of dishonor, corruption. Sin takes its toll, and all your beauty and youth and brilliance and strength and power and influence begin to fade, and you go from whatever honor you received to dishonor. And if you ever wonder about that, just go visit a home for old people and see some of the brightest and the most honorable people in a state of utter dishonor. We all get there unless our life is snatched away before. Sin is ultimately going to dishonor us. It's going to turn us into something that needs to be removed from society and put away and locked up. Human life eventually becomes dishonorable in that sense, in the bodily sense. It always amazes me to go to a funeral and see what they do to the body to try to give it some honor, makeup, dressing corpses in their Sunday best, putting them in a fine casket. And yet we all know this is the ultimate indignity, the ultimate dishonor. But, says Paul, it is raised in glory. It is raised in glory. What does that mean? In the picture of that, Matthew 17, transfiguration, glory of Christ. It is raised in radiant glory. It is raised in the full manifestation of divine creation intention. This doesn't mean we'll be like Adam. No, we will not be like Adam before he fell. We will be like Adam would have been if he had never sinned. We will be glorified. Romans 8, he says that. Whom he has chosen, he justified, and he glorified. When we come out of the grave, there will be no dishonor. We will be everything God created mankind to be. Full human glory, radiating even the glory of God shining through our redeemed and resurrected humanity. We will be like Christ in His transfiguration, radiant glory. Saints are viewed in pictures in the book of Revelation as literally radiating light, garments of radiating light and glory. When we die, we are sown in the ground like a seed that is perishable. We are raised imperishable. We are sown like a seed that is in dishonor. We are raised in glory. Thirdly, in verse 43, we are sown like a seed in weakness, raised in power. Nothing is weaker than a dead body. We are even weak when we're alive. We get weaker as life goes on. We're subject to disease, heartache, failure, injury. We can't fulfill our dreams. We can't fulfill our desires. We can't conquer our weaknesses. We can't overcome our temptations. Finally, in death, we are utterly helpless. We are sown then in weakness. Nothing weaker than a dead body. But we are raised in power. Raised in power. When we are raised, there will be no weakness. We will be raised possessing eternal power, divine power, the power that is generated in and through us by the very life of God in us. No more the sting of defeat. No more the bitterness of disappointment. No more the shame of failure. No more the impossibility of certain accomplishments and efforts. We will live in a sphere of power and triumph and victory. That's why over in verse 54 says, death is swallowed up in victory. We come out of the grave victorious. Death, where is your victory? Death, where is your sting? The sting of death is sin. The power of sin is the law. But thanks be to God who gives us the victory through our Lord Jesus Christ. Martin Luther said about the human body, as weak as it is now, without all power and ability when it lies in the grave, so strong will it eventually become when the time arrives, so that not a thing will be impossible for it. It will have the mind for it, and it will be so light, says Luther, so agile that in an instant it can float here below on earth or above in heaven, describing our moving back and forth in the new heavens and the new earth. Yes, the grave does declare the body to be sown in corruptibility, dishonor, and weakness, and it decays. No matter how grandiose the eulogy is, no matter how well-dressed the corpse is, no matter how ornate the funeral, no matter how sweet the fragrances, no matter how beautiful the flowers, it is death, it is decay, the seed sown. But when the resurrection comes, out of the grave will come for the believer a new body. It will be a body raised imperishable, raised in glory, and raised in power. And summing it up in verse 44, it is sown a natural body, it is raised a spiritual body. If there's a natural body, there's also a spiritual body. Natural means pertaining to the flesh. Natural means pertaining to this life. It has to do with the present life. It's the natural man, 1 Corinthians 2:14. That's what this body is for. When we go into the grave, we go sowing, that body is being sown as a natural body, a body designed to fit this present life. It's psukikon, it's suke, flesh, natural life. As long as we live on earth, we're plagued by being natural. Thus, corruption, dishonor, and weakness. That all is part of sin, of course. The natural body then is not suitable for the life to come. It has to be sown. It has to die so that another body can come forth. Not a natural body, but that it be raised a spiritual body. That is, a body which is fit for the spiritual realm. Not a spirit, but a body suited for the spiritual realm. And again, I perhaps should read 2 Corinthians 5. Paul says, if this earthly tent, which is our house, is torn down, we have a building from God, a house not made with hands, eternal in the heavens. It's an eternal body. Indeed, in this house we groan, longing to be clothed with our dwelling from heaven, inasmuch as we, having put it on, will not be found naked. Indeed, while we are in this tent, we groan, being burdened, because we don't want to be unclothed, but to be clothed, so that what is mortal will be swallowed up by life. And then he goes on to say, this is God's purpose for us. We give up a suke, flesh, for pneumatikon soma, a body that fits the spiritual realm, the realm where God dwells, fit for spiritual life. The body we have now is adapted to this lower place. The body we receive in resurrection will be adapted to that higher place. It is pneumatikon soma, a body transformed by the life-giving power of the Holy Spirit and adapted for our new residence in heaven. It will be a body of glory. Glory means it'll be a body where God's manifestation will radiate from us. We will possess divine life in every sense. We will radiate the very glory of God. Now you're saying to yourself, no, wait a minute, I still don't know what this thing's going to look like. So let me give you the final point that Paul makes, the prototype, verse 45. So also it is written, the first man, Adam, became a living soul. The last Adam became a life-giving spirit. However, the spiritual is not first, but the natural, then the spiritual. The first man is from the earth, earthy. The second man is from heaven. As is the earthy, so also are those who are earthy. And as is the heavenly, so also are those who are heavenly. Just as we have borne the image of the earthy, we will also bear the image of the heavenly. Paul loves to make comparisons between Adam and Christ. He does it a lot. He does it a lot. And he does it here again, comparing Adam to Christ, the heads of two families. Adam, of course, is the head of all those who are earthy. Christ is the head of all those who are heavenly. He contrasts these two. There is Adam, who became a living soul, quoting from Genesis 2, and he has given us natural life, life that is from the earth, earthy. But then there is Christ, who is the last Adam, who becomes a life-giving spirit, who gives us spiritual life. This is heavenly life. The last Adam gives us life suited for heaven, as the first Adam gave us life suited for earth. We all descend from Adam. We were all there in the loins of Adam. All of us have come from Adam and Eve, and Adam's nature basically is our nature. We're like Adam. Adam is the prototype of man's natural life in a natural body with sin. Jesus Christ is the prototype of man's spiritual life in a spiritual body. So if you ask the question, what will your body be like? It'll be like the resurrected body of Christ. That's the best that we can say. And they saw him, they recognized him, they talked with him, he ate with them, he walked through walls, he moved himself from one place to another instantaneously without traversing the space in between. He had a glory about him that was transcendent. He moved from earth to heaven. Adam, as originally created, gave us all our natural life. And with it, death. Christ, as risen from the dead, gives us our spiritual life. Incorruptible, glorified, powerful, spiritual life. That's the resurrection. That's what the Lord has prepared for us. A body fit for the full life of heaven. A body from which the glory of God will radiate. A body of power. A body without any human restrictions of time or space. A body that can eat but never need to. A body that can fly and move from one place to another freely. A body with no age, no time limitation. A body that exists in an eternal present of joy and peace, that knows no past and knows no future, just an eternal moment of peace and joy. A body exalted to be capable of doing everything that God designed man to do and far beyond what we can imagine. A body totally happy, totally content, totally at peace, totally satisfied, where there is no pain, no tears, no sorrow, no crying, no dying. A body of splendor, described as dazzling, as transparent, as shining like the moon and the stars, as the brightness of the sky, as the sun in its strength, and as the Lord Jesus Christ in full resurrection glory. This is an amazing and astonishing promise. We will rise.
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1: Concerning heaven. I've written a book called The Glory of Heaven. This is the truth about heaven. This isn't some kind of fantasy. This isn't some kind of deception, some lies and curious imaginations about what heaven is like. 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What is heaven really like? What will we do there? 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
2: 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Now for the entire Grace to You staff, I'm Phil Johnson. Thanks for making this broadcast part of your day, and join us again tomorrow when John MacArthur continues his compelling and sobering study, The End is Not the End. Don't miss the next half hour of Unleashing God's Truth, one verse at a time, on Grace to You.
3: 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I'm Donna Rush with SoCal's Morning Rush.
4: I don't know about you, but when I hear stories of God's redemptive power, it makes me just want to rejoice and give thanks. Woo! This story out of Florida, there's a revival going on. It's not in a stadium. It's not in a church. It's in a prison. Yes, dozens of inmates are starting new lives in Christ. After a sheriff's office decided to open its doors to local churches in Walton County, recently 70 of the inmates were baptized in the prison as a public display of their faith in Jesus as their Lord and Savior. Whew, the pastor of one of the churches involved says it's also sparked revival in the local church with people coming in who he says, well, they were a bit of a train wreck, but we were accepting of the way they were. And he says that he can introduce you to people now that if you would have seen them a year ago or 2 years ago, you wouldn't recognize them today because God has transformed their life. Amen to that. And I love how Pastor King also boldly holds that this revival isn't exclusive. No, it's open to all who are willing to seek the heart of the Father no matter your past. Ah, thank you, God, for your transformational power of grace given freely through faith in your Son, Jesus. Do you have a testimony? You have something you're thankful for? We'll share it on the Morning Rush listener line and be a part of Thankful Thursday. Here's the number. It's 818-662-3787. 818-662-3787. 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
11: As followers of Jesus Christ, we strive to do what's right. 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But here's the good news. 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When the Spirit fills us, the way we speak to people changes. Second, the way we worship changes. Third, the way we respond to difficulty changes. And fourth, the way we relate to those closest to us changes. Let's resume our message now with helpful review picking up in 1 Corinthians 6, verse 20.
10: We're to glorify God in our bodies. Lord God, I'm yours. You have gifted me in ways that I wouldn't have ever expected, and I thank you. I'm here to serve you. May my service be for you, and may it be authentic, and may it bring honor to your name. I reverence your name, O God. Now, In order for the gears to be engaged, for the fuel to be used that God supplies, there must be the filling of the Spirit. Ephesians chapter 5, began at verse 15, be careful how you walk. I would say that to every Christian. Part of the reason is you want to glorify God. So that takes care. Pay attention. Listen to His Word. Come to Him in prayer. Seek His help. Furthermore, you're being watched. You and I don't think about that much. If we did, it would drive us nuts. It really would. We'd be uneasy if we knew how many people watched us. And furthermore, when you're under His control, verse 16, you make the most of your time because the days are evil. God knows that's true. We make the most of our time. And next, we discern the will of God. So then, don't be foolish, but understand what the will of the Lord is. Now, wait a minute. How can you walk as you ought to walk? How can you be wise when you tend toward being less than wise? How can we make the most of our time? How can we understand the will of the Lord? Well, we need His empowerment, enablement. That's what the next verse is all about. Ephesians 5:18. This is the verse for the believer, because this tells you how to live an authentic, empowered life. Pay close attention. It begins with a command. There are two commands in the verse. The first command, negative, is don't get drunk with wine. Now, why not? Because that's dissipation. When you're drunk with liquor, when you're drunk with alcohol, then you lose control. But there's a positive command on the heels of that. Rather than getting drunk with wine, for that's dissipation, second command, be filled with the Spirit. Be filled with the Spirit. So I take it that when we begin our day, this is what I do and have done for years. Lord, I am yours and I place myself at your disposal. I ask you to move through me and to work through me and to do your work because of me. Fill me with your Spirit, which is the reason for the prayer. Lord, you take over. Fill my life today. Keep on doing it continually, be filled frequently, habitually, regularly. Continually moving under the power and the authority and the control of the Holy Spirit. Let's look at the results, and there are four of them right here in the same passage. Wonderful thing about the Bible, if you read it closely enough, you'll see that it answers many of its own questions. Like a question is, what will be the result of being filled with the Spirit? What happens when I pray that kind of prayer and the Lord hears it and the Lord completes it and answers it? Yes. What does He do? Well, look at the next three verses right here in front of us. The first thing that occurs is that the Spirit's filling affects my speaking. See? Speaking to one another. Before we go on to the music part, let's stay with speaking. The Spirit's filling affects my speaking. One man put it this way, we are on speaking terms with our brothers and sisters when we are filled with the Spirit. We don't jump too quickly into our first impressions. We're speaking with them. There's a dialogue that happens. We enjoy a meaningful discussion. We share in the give and take of life. In fact, the parallel passage to this is in Colossians again, chapter 3. And I only have you turn to verse 16 because it goes a little further on it. Let the word of Christ richly dwell within you with all wisdom, teaching and admonishing one another. When I am filled with the Spirit, I am teachable. I'm ready to learn from others, and you are ready to learn from others. In fact, we're able to teach one another, to communicate information that is valuable and helpful, and practical and useful. And the word admonition is the other side. We're able to receive and accept admonition. We're open to confrontation. We're not stubborn or proud or resistant. When the Spirit of God is in control, the speaking to one another includes the give and take of life. And we are grateful for that work of the Spirit. We often call it fellowship, but that's another overused word. Fellowship includes the kind of meaningful dialogue that makes a difference in our lives. How much better we are because we have learned from others. And this, the filling of the Spirit, lubricates the gears, makes us willing to hear and willing to accept. Every once in a while, a good friend or my wife or one of my own children will say, "Dad, there's something." The kids will say, "Dad, there's something you need to know. And I haven't told you, but I want you to know this." And they'll bring up something that's been offensive or been difficult for them to deal with in me. And they admonish me. Or my wife will. Or a friend will. A colleague will do that. And because I'm filled with the Spirit, I'm open to that. When I'm not filled with the Spirit, I resist that. I don't want to hear that. And we all know both experiences. And so we speak to one another correctly when we are filled with the Spirit. Look carefully at the next response or result. Back to Ephesians 5, verse 19. Speaking to one another in psalms and hymns and spiritual songs, singing and making melody with your heart to the Lord. Here's the second result. The Spirit's filling gives me a melodious heart. A melodious heart. We use music effectively and frequently in worship, and our worship is enhanced. Not only by the music, but as the Spirit of God fills us, we throw ourselves into it. We sing heartily to the Lord. It's a Spirit-filled delight to share in song with one another. And they are divided for us into psalms, hymns, and spiritual songs. What a way to express heartfelt worship. Can you imagine worship without music? There's an old popular song, "Without a song, the day would never end. Without a song, the road would never bend. When things go wrong, a man ain't got a friend without a song." It probably doesn't surprise you to know every once in a while I just belt out in a song. I have to be careful where I am, and I'm usually alone when I do that, or in my study, or with Cynthia, who's gotten used to it. Sometime there's nothing like a song to get the worship expressed. At Thanksgiving time, we sing Henry Alford's wonderful words, "Come ye thankful people, come. Raise the song of harvest home. All is safely gathered in ere the winter storms begin." Back in a culture of the farm and harvest that comes to us. I even found an old soldier's song during the Civil War as he paused in the following the bloody battle in 1864. He wrote this: "We're tenting tonight on the old campground. Give us a song to cheer our weary hearts, a song of home and friends we love so dear." I realize that some of you cannot sing, and I know you want to, and I don't mean this to in any way the wrong way, but you're free to sing to the Lord. He doesn't come back to you and say, "You're not quite on pitch there," or "That your voice needs help." You know, he doesn't do that. He hears this. See what it says? We make melody with our hearts to the Lord. You don't have to audition to bring your melodious heart to the Lord. I would urge more of you to become the students of the hymns. or the great choruses of worship. Learn them. Sing them. They will make a difference in your day. How valuable is music in our lives? By the way, a melodious heart is never a grumbling heart. Never a grumbling heart. Which brings us to the third. Look at verse 20. Always giving thanks. It's another result. The Spirit's filling makes us thankful. Thankful people. Don't miss the always and all things. Always giving thanks for all things. Always giving thanks. Gratitude is an eloquent statement of the Spirit's filling. Grumbling is a statement of the flesh in control. I'm not saying you don't have room to disagree. Of course you do. That's part of having discernment. But you don't grumble. Life for you hasn't boiled down to a bunch of gripes and grumbles. You're giving thanks in the name of the Lord Jesus Christ to God, even the Father. And there's a fourth. And be subject to one another in the fear of Christ. Mutual submission. Remember the first word. Mutual submission. Not only are you submissive to those in authority over you, those who are filled with the Spirit are submissive to you. There's no rank in the body of Christ. All ground is level at the foot of the cross. There's no gender mentioned here. This is important, especially for us men who love it when we get to verse 22. Wives, be in subjection to your own husbands. That's the way we tend to read it. And we go, look at that, honey. Look at that. Right there in the text. Several years ago, I was flying back from a Promise Keepers conference, and part of the conference had been spent with Jack Hayford, a friend of mine, and Jack was sitting up here at this seat, and I was sitting back here, and his chair was empty, and he said, come on up here. So I walked up and sat on by him. We had a delightful time. Jack's so much fun to be with. He told me a terrific story. He said, hey, I got a story you can use sometime. So he passed it on to me. So Hayford gets credit for this one. He said there was this couple that went to this two-day conference on marriage. And it so happened this was one of those speakers that just hammered away at the wife being in submission to her husband. Well, a husband loved it. He was sitting there drinking it in and, oh, let's stay late and get everything he has to say, you know. So when they get home, they get out of the car and he slams the door and walks inside the house and closes the door and locks it. She looks at him. He goes, I want to get something straight with you right now. From now on, that's the way things are going to be here. You got that? You submit to me. He didn't see her for 2 weeks. The beginning of the third week, he could begin to see her out of one eye. So guys, be careful. Now, I've had a little fun with you, but I'm going to be real serious when I say I have never seen an exception of harmony in a marriage. Both members are healthy. Both are wholesome and healthy. Nobody's sick in this. By that, I include emotional sickness. Where there is a godly man and a wife who loves being with him, listening to him, respecting him. In fact, the closer one walks with Christ, the more many people want to be near you. I've never seen a husband have trouble with a submissive wife if his heart is right, if his tongue is controlled, if his spirit is gentle, if his life is marked by wisdom, compassion, discernment, care, affection, consistency. What wife doesn't want to be around a man like that? Why would we be like that? Look at the end of verse 21. Be subject to one another in the fear of Christ. You know what that means? Out of respect for Christ. You know why I listen when my wife speaks? Because I respect Christ. You know why she listens to me when I say things to her that may be hard for her to hear? Because she respects Christ. When both of you respect Christ, it does an amazing thing to your ability to communicate. The barriers just seem to kind of drop, and we're open. As I see through all the ground we've covered here and call to mind the importance of the subject, a couple of things sort of stand out in my mind. One has to do with the world system, and the other has to do with the church. And the first regarding the world isn't looking for the amazing, but rather the authentic. The world doesn't expect Christians to walk on water. Most folks in the world don't expect us to be perfect, but they do expect us to be real. I don't know of one other characteristic that draws people with an interest to the person of Christ more than authenticity. That includes teenagers as well as those getting up in years. The age spectrum is broad. Authenticity is always appealing. The world isn't looking for the amazing, but rather longing to find the authentic. The filling of the Spirit creates that kind of authenticity. The second is this. The church doesn't need monthly miracles. We need daily enablement. We as a church don't have to have miracles regularly. That's not the way God operates. But we do need the enablement, the infilling, the empowering, the dynamic of His presence among us. We sang earlier a wonderful old chorus, Spirit of the Living God, fall afresh on me. Melt me, mold me, what? Fill me, use me. It's in that order. Be glorified in the fellowship as I speak to one another, other people in my talk and in my dialogue. Be the reason for my thankfulness. Be the core, the center of my thankfulness. Deliver me from my circumstances, looking to them to make me thankful. Remind me that you are the one that gives me a thankful spirit. Be honored in my submissive attitude. Be magnified as a result of my openness and vulnerability with my brothers and sisters. Be the source of my authentic life. Be the reason that's true. Be the supplier of my daily fuel, Lord. It's terribly important that every one of us come to terms with the Spirit and the flesh. The Spirit and the flesh. The Spirit leads us faithfully into a life of righteousness, authenticity, genuine godliness. The flesh turns the attention on ourselves, makes us defensive, argumentative, nitpicking, demanding, hard to live with, hard to deal with. When I'm under the control of the Spirit, it does wonders in my relationship with my family, for example. When I'm under the control of the flesh, amazing the destruction that follows, especially verbal destruction. I'd like all of us to just bow our heads right where we are, right? Just sit quietly and sit there with your eyes closed. Remember the prayer I offered earlier. Lord, I'm in the process of fulfilling your will. Fill me with your Spirit. Fill me with your Spirit. I want to glorify your name because I belong to you. I pledge my allegiance to you today. enabled me in my walk to have the discernment to walk in obedience, not disobedience. Guard my tongue. Guard my eyes, my mind, my decision. I want to be under your control today. If you have never met Jesus Christ in a personal way, that prayer is premature for you. Your prayer is, Lord, today I acknowledge that you and I aren't even on speaking terms. I've never trusted in your Son as Savior. Today I want to do that. I invite him to take charge of my life. Believe in him. Trust him. So, Lord, thank you for your presence and thank you for your promise to give us an enablement that comes directly from you. Deliver us, our Father, from looking for the sensational and then being disillusioned when it isn't a reality. Bring us face to face with what you have promised, and that's the power to live the life of Christ in the world like this one. Now dismiss us with that hope and assurance, and bring those who've never trusted in your Son to faith in him, I pray. Do that soon, Lord, I ask. In the name of the Savior, Jesus Christ. Everyone said, amen.
7: 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I'm Bill Meyer. 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
12: It's incredible how God is continuing to use what was a time of suffering to impact people for Christ around the world. During 2020, head pastor Jonathan Ferriel and his wife, Presbyter Meritas of Pentecostal Missionary Church of Christ in Gardena, started an online ministry called Home Free Global Crusades. And now those crusades are held in person around the world. 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
12: I'm Donna Rush with SoCal's Morning Rush on this Thankful Thursday. Taking your calls on what you are thankful for. 818-662-3787. 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
21: I think God really showed me ways that I was tearing down my own house. And I think it starts a lot of times with the marriage and just allowing seeds of discontentment or, you know, just being distant or whatever to tear down the house on your own. I think the biggest threat to families comes not from the outside, but maybe from the inside.
0: Well, Jessica Smart is back with us today on Focus on the Family with Jim Daly. I'm John Fuller, and we're glad you're here.
17: Yeah, we had a great conversation last time. Things about being that memory-making mom and how to concentrate on that. Probably the biggest thing is how to prioritize your life so you're spending time on the right things. And Jessica gave us a good analogy of what are the big boulders in our life that we need to think about. If you didn't hear last time's program, you can go to our website or get the app for the phone and you can listen that way. 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
0: Mm-hmm. Yeah. And as we shared last time, Jessica Smart is an author and mom of three, and she captures some great parenting advice in her book, Come On Home, A Grace-Filled Guide to Raising a Family Who Loves and Likes Each Other. And you can learn more at our website.
17: Jessica, welcome back.
21: Thanks for having me.
17: Yeah, this is good. It was so fun yesterday. You know, I was thinking about our boys, and I think it'd be shaped into a good question for you here right off the bat. You know, sometimes when they're younger, our kids, you know, they're at each other a little bit. And having two boys, I know you have two boys and a girl, but the two boys for us, I mean, I remember one day they were wrestling down in the basement and Troy came up and he looked a little like he was in trouble. And I'm like, what's up? And he showed me his fist and he said, I punched Trent and he had his tooth in his embedded in his knuckle. And I was like, wow, you really whacked him. And I am happy to say they are best of buddies now. Yeah. But, you know, it was a moment that I think Troy probably had to set his boundaries with Trent, who was always taunting him. But speak to that idea that, you know, some your kids aren't always going to get along, but the goal, the long arc is that, you know what, they're going to like each other. I like that.
21: Well, I love that story because I think that kind of sums it up. When we were growing up, my mom always said, your siblings are going to be your best friends. And we were like, these people? Like, right. You are wrong. Maybe that was true for you. Yeah. But it has, as I mentioned yesterday, we live on a family farm with my two sisters and my brother is nearby. We have become each other's best friends. And so I think her language around it helped a lot because we were constantly told, these people are going to be your best friends. And she had this other phrase she would always say, if you can't love your family, then you can't love anyone else. And God calls us, these are the people God calls us to love and invest in. So I think messaging is important. But what you're saying is really a big deal. I think as parents, we're tempted to just like ignore it or give them technology or just go away. Like we don't want to deal with it. But the way that they treat one another is so important.
17: Yeah.
21: You know, that can make an impact on who these kids are becoming. So there's no secret sauce, right? If I had it, I would have $1 million. But some things that have worked for us, I think, at certain points, sitting down with the kids and sort of saying, this is your most important job right now. This is your calling, is to love your siblings. And there's usually always kind of the dynamic in the family of like the two that don't get along. And they switch. I think they like tag team and then tap someone else out when they're getting along.
17: No, I know the picture. Yeah.
21: But sort of phrasing it as like, this is the job God has given you, is to love this brother, to love this sister. And then as parents, to put your money where your mouth is and really, create systems in the home that are going to reinforce that. So, you know, it is hard to enact discipline, but I say to my kids, if you're not going to treat each other nicely, you're not going to live this happy, wonderful life and go have this, you know, plush social schedule where I'm going to cart you all over if you're kind of a jerk in the home,
17: right?
21: We're going to fix this. Like, you can't deal with each other nicely. Things are going to change.
17: Yeah.
21: And so on the positive side, people might call it bribing. I don't, but incentivizing your kids. So, you know, I talk about I had two kids that had kind of been in a long story of not loving each other well, is what I'll say. And I told them if they played Monopoly for 2 hours and the winner was a good winner and the loser was a good loser and they didn't get any fights, that I would take them to Chick-fil-A afterwards. And honestly, like, that helped.
17: It worked, exactly.
21: You know, I as an adult use motivation in different ways. And so kind of giving them a little carrot of like, you know, I see you. I know this is going to be a tough job, but here's your reward. So that's just maybe one.
17: Now, did you really
21: way.
17: Sit for 2 hours and watch them play Monopoly?
21: No, I was in the other room.
17: Okay, you just needed the outcome.
21: Right, yeah. I mean, I was overhearing what was happening. But
17: that'd be even better. Let each of them vote on the other's attitude.
21: Oh, I don't know about that. That wouldn't have worked in my own house. Yeah, I did hear what was happening, so yeah. I could have assessed. But
17: I was just going to say some of this is just practical common sense stuff, right? Mm-hmm. And just apply that mm-hmm. and try to de-escalate as a parent mm-hmm. and ask them. I remember a good friend of mine, Danny Vandenhever, down in South Africa. I used to watch him. He had four children, three older girls, and then the youngest was a son, Rudy. And Rudy, it was so fun because Rudy would be picked on by the sisters, you know, and then he would pick on him. And Donnie would say, Rudy, come here, my son. Sit in my lap and let's talk about what's happening. Why do you let your sisters get under your skin? How do you do this differently? And I just love the attitude and the way that he talked with him about, you know, this is what it means to be a brother. Mm-hmm. That's what he was saying. Mm-hmm. And don't take the bait and try to be a little above that fray. But talking about it is really good mm-hmm. instead of going, what are you doing? Mm-hmm. Stop that. And, yes. you know, kind of screeching back at that scene at your kids. Talk it through with them. What's motivating you to act like this, right?
21: Exactly.
17: So it's really good. And that's what your book is so replete with, and I love it. You also mentioned the book about memory making. We covered that last time, but you say it's important to create a strong family identity. I love that. I don't know that we did that well. I mean, we were Christians, are Christians, and we talked about those spiritual things. But I don't think we ever wrote down a mission statement. You know, what is our family about? We talked about it, you know, what we want to be about in terms of loving each other and treating each other with respect and loving God and loving each other in the home and outside the home, our neighbors. How did you do that? And what did you write down?
21: Well, yeah, I don't know that you need to have a big giant meeting and flip. That might be exciting to some people.
17: Yeah.
21: Honestly, it is not to my husband. He doesn't love meetings. I love meetings. I think they're great. But
17: so first you have to negotiate that.
21: Exactly. Right. So you can certainly lay out a mission statement, and I kind of talk through that with values. But I think more it's about creating a shared family culture, and you can do that through stories, which, you know, I know some people are great at telling stories and some aren't, but just kind of having these things of retelling, like the day you were born, and here's a story about your grandfather, and, you know, shared language of things we love together. And I talk in the book also about recipes, which is kind of like, feels like a silly one, but it's really not, because you guys probably have family recipes that mean something. And so passing that down, it's a good just reminder as parents to have those conversations. We get in our own heads and we're busy with our own stuff. But that's what I'm all about, is just small things that make a big impact.
17: Let me ask you, Jessica, you also write in the book about creating a nest. That sounds self-described, but what do you mean by it?
21: Yes. And I don't want to put pressure on people of like, okay, now you're telling me another thing I have to do. Because really it's about love. My grandmother, as we mentioned yesterday, her house was a double wide trailer and it was quite cluttered, and she did not have a lot of money, but we loved it because we were welcomed there. And it meant something, because she would give us canned peaches from Sam's Club, and, you know, we gathered around her big old table. And so it's about creating an environment more than curating this certain atmosphere,
17: right.
21: Which can actually sometimes alienate people. But I think just saying, how can I serve my people well? And I do think there's a time and a place to declutter and clean up, and that does serve our families well. If you're listening to this and you have little kids and you're just trying to stay alive, this is maybe not your season to create a nest.
17: Just stay alive.
21: Yeah, just stay alive. You're doing the right thing. But what my point is when you get a little bit of extra margin in your life, invest it in your home. And that can look a lot of different ways, right? Maybe you're a baker, maybe you're crafty, maybe you're a decorator.
17: Crafty. I like this. I've never heard that. The crafty. Yes. Are you a crafty?
21: I am not. And that's the thing. I did, right? That wasn't my gift. But I just want to, like, I guess, encourage moms to use their giftings on their family. And to our previous conversation, the culture today is encouraging us to go make a big name elsewhere. But what would it look like if you poured your gifts into your home and got excited about your own home? Like, what excites you about that? And how could you bring the gifts that God's given you to flourish and to create in your own home? And again, it's so exciting because it can look different for all of us. I outline in the book general principles like beauty and order, which I believe are gifts from God. So there's usually common themes, but you know, my mom's house was very inviting. It looks different from mine, looks different from my mother-in-law's. But just wanting to encourage parents to pour their energies, particularly women, in the home.
17: You know, one of the difficulties there, and, you know, I can just see this in the extended relationships that I have. You go to a dinner party or something like that. There can be, for a woman, and men too, but we're talking about moms and wives, this unhealthy kind of comparison that occurs. And it's hard to say where that line is, you know. So you're the busy mom, and maybe you're out of the little stage. So, you know, you've got a little time to keep the home a little more organized, or kids aren't on the scene yet, and you can keep things organized. When is it too much? I mean, I've gone into some homes, they look like, wow, this should be in a magazine. Mm-hmm. Every detail, every napkin is in the right place. Every, you know what I'm saying? Well, and you're going, how much time did everybody spend on the house? And
21: but it's like anything else, isn't it? It's about the heart and it's about the motivation. And I think of my mom, who has a beautiful home. And this summer we had an event. It was supposed to be a concert outside, and it started suddenly raining and thunderstorming. And she allowed 50 to 60 people to tramp in her living room to move the concert to an immediate house concert. And I saw kind of in her face of like, okay, this is going to be a lot. But because her motivation is to serve people, she was able to use her home for people and not for herself. And so I think just doing a heart check, but I agree with you. It is a hard thing. My point here is just to serve our families. Not everyone in the world has to like your house, as long as your family does.
17: Well, and you got to be comfortable with that.
21: Comfortable.
17: That's the point.
21: Exactly.
17: And maybe that's the line, when you're always feeling you got to do more to make them comfortable.
21: Mm-hmm.
17: Maybe you're over the line.
21: Mm-hmm. Yes, exactly.
0: Yeah, it makes me think of some of the questions you asked last time about sports involvement and things like that. What good questions to ask when you're seeing things maybe taking precedence over people.
21: Mm-hmm.
0: Our guest today on Focus on the Family with Jim Daly is Jessica Smart, and we're covering some of the content in her book, Come On Home, A Grace-Filled Guide to Raising a Family Who Loves and Likes Each Other. 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
17: Jessica, you dedicate a portion of your book to creating boundaries in family. You call it loving authority. That's a good way to put it. What does that look like in your home?
21: So loving authority, what we're sort of going at is not so much that they love it, but loving as an adjective, like you're, as a parent, trying to convey an authority that is loving. Hmm. So it's kind of like two ends of the spectrum, but not really. And this can be a little bit countercultural. You know, we kind of have like a gentle parenting moment, and there are certainly some good techniques from that. But there's just so much research, and I felt it in my own life too, that what kids really need is authority. They crave it. God made
17: boundaries.
21: Us. Yeah. Boundaries, exactly. But you can't simply have rules and boundaries. That's a cold home, and right. Many of us have been raised in that. That's not life-giving. You can't have all love, but you can't have all authority, you know, and not that spirit of you are loved, but here is the line, and don't go past it.
17: Right.
21: And I feel like my parents modeled that really well. Yeah. They didn't dole out punishments, you know, needlessly. It was just kind of like they expected the best of us, and we wanted to be who they thought we were. My dad particularly embodied that. He just really believes in all of his kids. And so you wanted to be what they thought you were. But also, you knew when push came to shove, there was someone at the helm. There was someone directing this ship. There was someone home. And that's very comforting to kids. So, yeah, loving authority. In my research, I landed on this phrase called elephant parenting. You know, we have the tiger moms, which is like the rah-rah aggressive, you know, go
17: defense.
21: fight. Right.
17: Defend their child at all costs.
21: Yes, exactly. And then, you know, you have the helicopter parent. Nobody wants to be the helicopter parent. And so evidently this concept of elephant parenting is because I guess in nature, elephants are very nurturing, but obviously very strong. And so I kind of joke that that's what we're going for, is just creating this environment where it's a loving authority. And certainly easier said than done. But that's our goal. And as I have difficult times with different kids, the Lord has brought a phrase to my mind over and over, which is love hard, discipline hard. In the stages when things are just stressful and you're not really sure, to both discipline really well, but also to really love them well. Take them out to breakfast, give them a back scratch, spend time with them so that they know my mom and dad really love me, but also they're paying attention. You know, they're not going to let me slide out of here.
0: Yeah. Jessica, how do you elephant parent a cactus? I'm thinking about as kids get older.
17: Elephant parent a cactus.
0: As they get older, they just, you know, they get all feelings prickly, bent out of shape, and you can't talk to them. They want to eye roll you to death. So what does it look like to be the elephant parent as they get older?
21: I think that, I mean, yeah, that is a $1 million question. I think it's so important for us to be the adult in the room and to guard our feelings and to not get our sense of security from how our kids are relating to us. We're not in it to be friends. You know, there's a bigger picture. There's a perspective. There's a long term. And how many of us either were or know stories of kids that just were difficult for a couple years and then they come around. You know, and my mom just did such a good job of loving the kids in her life through different seasons. I think she just had a long-term perspective. It was like, you and I, we're going to be here forever. I'm going to love you forever. You can be a little bit weird right now, be a cactus, but I'm here. I'm not going anywhere. And so there's just this deep, I think that unrattles children. You know, it's deeply settling, and you just can't evaluate what you're seeing, you know, without taking into account what's happening under the roots of the cactus, I guess.
17: Yeah, and I think to peel that back a little bit on the parenting side, what's going on in you where you need that perfection out of your child?
21: Yeah.
17: And the damage that's going to be done expecting perfection, because guess what? You're not perfect either. Mm-hmm. That's the whole point of the spiritual battle in this life, right? Mm-hmm. That's why we're all sinners saved by grace.
21: And it comes back to, what is our goal? And this is terribly convicting to me, but is my goal to curate this wonderful family so that it looks good? Or am I just trying to be faithful to what God has called me to do? And if you're trying to be faithful, that simplifies things, because you can accomplish that.
17: Yeah.
21: You know, there's not a, you can't control your kids' behavior, but you can control if you submit your life to the Lord and just try to be obedient. And I think that's what my mom and my grandmother modeled so well throughout the years.
17: No, and it's so good. Mm-hmm. You know, Jessica, that raises a point. We've been working with Katie Faust, and she's got a great little ministry called Them Before Us. And the theme in there is a real general principle when you look at culture today. And that is, there was a time when adults sacrifice for children. And now, as a culture, we're kind of asking children to sacrifice for adults, whether it's broken marriages and kids ending up in foster care, or, you know, the whole LGBTQ thing and children adopted into, either purposefully adopted into, homes with no dad or no mom. And we're just, as a culture, losing our way to say, let's put children first ahead of us rather than adults being selfish. And I think that's really at the core of the whole culture, and trying to figure out, how do we do this? And how do we, like your grandmother, how do you say, okay, I may not have the perfect marriage, and it may not be even a healthy marriage, but I'm going to fight for staying together, making the improvements I can make, really for the sake of the children and the grandchildren. That's a noble goal. Now, we're not talking about if you're in an abusive situation, you got to get to safety and those things. But we're talking about, you know, just the apathetic marriage. Think of the kids and the grandkids. And, you know, in there, God will be present for you and with you. And aim to do better. And that's your goal, is to do those things where you can hopefully have a good marriage, something that you're excited about, right?
21: Yeah. And so many of these issues that we're talking about are about perspective and doing something today that's not paying off today, but paying off later. And I talk in the book about planting a tree, which seems like a colossal waste of time in some ways, because you're not going to eat that fruit for years and years and years. But so many of these women that I have seen in my life were planting fruit for years and generations down the road. I heard just such a cool story recently. I don't know if you guys follow Forrest Frank, but, you know, he's this Christian musician who has exploded not only the Christian music scene, but the non-Christian, and is really kind of reaching this new generation. But I heard a clip of a conversation with his grandfather and him, and his grandfather just said, "We've been praying for you for years and years, and it's so cool that you're the one God is using to reach this generation." And Forrest spent years not walking with the Lord. And so it was such a cool reminder to hear, like, this grandfather had been praying for him years and years and years, and now the fruit.

0: 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Every $150 provides critical essentials and Bibles for 6 persecuted Christians. 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
1: And in the home. And that is easy to say, but so hard to do, because it means that you are forgiving people for doing things that are wrong. But if you don't have that in the home, I don't think any of the rest of it is even going to make a dent. You know, if there's not a culture of you're forgiven and we love you and you and I are going to be in this for a really long time together. So big picture, like, we're going to let whatever this is go. And again, we live on a family farm, so we have issues, right? Whenever people are together, there's going to be stuff. But my mom would just often say, Jesus has forgiven me so much, I don't want to hold on to any bitterness. And, you know, I remind myself, if she can forgive, of course I can. If Corrie ten Boom, you know, we've heard her story. If she's able to forgive, surely we can for some of these, you know, petty or maybe not petty infractions within the home. But I do think grace and forgiveness is the foundation.
2: Well, it sets a great aroma. Yeah, I mean, that's a spiritual truism, right? Those are characteristics of God. So when we're putting those into play in our life, forgiveness and love and kindness and goodness, the fruit of the Spirit, you're going to have a great aroma in that home.
1: And I like how you said fruit of the Spirit, because this isn't something we can conjure up on our own.
2: Yeah.
1: Right? We need help. We need outside help.
2: Well, it's of His character. Think of that. And that's what we're aiming for. Jessica, this has been great. I so appreciate the time we spent together this time and last time. And your book, Come On Home, A Grace-Filled Guide to Raising a Family Who Loves and Likes Each Other. I just love the title, and the content is so good. Thanks for these great nuggets of wisdom on marriage and parenting. So thanks again for being with us today.
1: It's been an honor to be here.
2: Yeah, it's so good. And I think, hopefully, you're catching it. What Jessica's book is filled with is great information on how to adjust your compass. And if you're in that spot where, like we talked about last time, you may not be spending your time in the right places, you need to reorient what's a core principle for you, the book will guide you in all that and help you rethink what are the big rocks in that jar, what are the pebbles, and then what's the sand stuff that you do quickly or maybe don't do at all in order to give you time to do the other things that are more important. I think most of you are going to say, yes, I need that. Get in touch with us. Just make a gift of any amount to help the ministry here at Focus, and we'll send you a copy of the book as our way of saying thank you for being part of the ministry. And let me also say this. I'm so grateful how God is using this program to change lives. A mom named Ann from Nebraska said this. As a stay-at-home mom of 3 teenagers, I listen almost daily to your broadcasts. The variety of your shows provides guidance and encouragement to me as a mom and a wife, but also as a Christian. I often find myself sharing episodes with friends and family. God is really working through this ministry. You're in our prayers. Well, thank you, Ann. I certainly love that impact on you and your family's life, and I thank you too for the endorsement and for allowing us to come alongside you as a mom and wife. That's what it's about. And I hope Ann's example inspires you to join our support team. 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A monthly pledge of just $15 makes it possible for us to put biblical resources like books, videos, and more into the hands of 6 families like Ann's who reach out to us. 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And Jessica, really, for those that come on and are guests on the broadcast, you're doing ministry through this machine at Focus on the Family. So thank you for pouring into and taking the time to be on the show.
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1: Focus on the Family with Jim Daly was sponsored by Focus on the Family and was pre-recorded. I'm Donna Rush with SoCal's Morning Rush. Taking your calls today on what you are thankful for. Talking now with who used to be Sister Rose, but now she's had a title change, haven't you? Good morning.
2: Good morning, Donna. I am so glad to hear your voice this morning.
0: Thank you.
2: And I have been following you ever since I had my last conversation with you.
1: Yeah.
2: And I enjoy what you are doing. Uh-huh. I am now Mother Rose. I have finished my evangelist classes. And I am now getting ready to obtain my evangelist license.
0: Yes.
2: So thank you. Thank you for the encouragement mm-hmm. that you have given me in the past. Thank you for all of the ministry station, TTB, DTY, and Insight for Living. Those are all my go-to stations, and I have included them in my daily devotion for years. But thank you for your radio station, and God bless you and everyone that that works there. And I just wanted to say hello, and I noticed that you've given those breakfasts in different areas. So I'm going to stay tuned. I may show up to one of them.
1: Well, yay. I cannot wait to talk with you in person, Mother Rose. Thank you so much for sharing just your thankfulness and for all of your faithfulness, truly. So can't wait to meet you in person. All right, coming up next here on SoCal's Morning Rush, it's Truth for Life with Alistair Begg. 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

0: Some people believe that when you serve God, you are automatically protected from any kind of danger. But that's not what the Bible teaches. Today on Truth for Life, Alistair Begg shares the story of a prophet who was thrown into a cistern and left to die simply for delivering God's message. We'll find out how God often intervenes through unlikely individuals and unexpected means.
1: We're going to read this evening from the Old Testament and from Jeremiah and chapter 38. Shephatiah, son of Mattan, Gedaliah, son of Pashur, Jehukal, the son of Shelemiah, and Pashur, son of Malchijah, heard what Jeremiah was telling all the people when he said, "This is what the Lord says, whoever stays in this city will die by the sword, famine, or plague. But whoever goes over to the Babylonians will live. He will escape with his life. He will live. And this is what the Lord says. This city will certainly be handed over to the army of the king of Babylon, who will capture it." Then the official said to the king, "This man should be put to death. He is discouraging the soldiers who are left in this city, as well as all the people, by the things he is saying to them. This man is not seeking the good of these people, but their ruin." "He is in your hands," King Zedekiah answered. "The king can do nothing to oppose you." So they took Jeremiah and put him into the cistern of Malchijah, the king's son, which was in the courtyard of the guard. They lowered Jeremiah by ropes into the cistern. It had no water in it, only mud, and Jeremiah sank down into the mud. But Ebed-Melech, a Cushite, an official in the royal palace, heard that they had put Jeremiah into the cistern. While the king was sitting in the Benjamin gate, Ebed-Melech went out of the palace and said to him, "My lord the king, these men have acted wickedly in all they have done to Jeremiah the prophet. They have thrown him into a cistern where he will starve to death when there is no longer any bread in the city." Then the king commanded Ebed-Melech the Cushite, "Take 30 men from here with you and lift Jeremiah the prophet out of the cistern before he dies." So Ebed-Melech took the men with him and went to a room under the treasury in the palace. He took some old rags and worn out clothes from there and let them down with ropes to Jeremiah in the cistern. Ebed-Melech, the Cushite, said to Jeremiah, "Put these old rags and worn-out clothes under your arms to pad the ropes." Jeremiah did so, and they pulled him up with the ropes and lifted him out of the cistern. And Jeremiah remained in the courtyard of the guard. Thanks be to God for his word. Harry O. White, who was a Baptist minister in Scotland, actually the principal of the Baptist College in Glasgow for a time, describes this scene here, which we have just read, as one of the shining cameos of the Old Testament. And it is surely that. I recognize that for us to dip into the central part of a book, an Old Testament book like this, is fairly challenging. But I do so purposefully, and I hope that our study will stand sufficiently on its own so as not to be inhibited by our unawareness of what is going on in the preceding chapters. Suffice it to say that the events that are before us here were occurring probably these chapters 36, 37, and 38, right around 588 BC. And what we have discovered from our reading, as we focus on Jeremiah, the prophet of God, is that Jeremiah has been doing what God has called him to do, namely delivering the message of the Lord. And he has said in verse 2, "This is what the Lord says, whoever stays in this city will die either by the sword, by famine, or by plague." Jerusalem had actually been overrun, and for these inhabitants of Jerusalem now to try and stand against the forces which had overwhelmed them was really simply to prolong the agony of their circumstances and would prove to be nothing other than the height of obstinate stupidity. Verse 3 makes it clear that the Lord himself had declared through the prophet Jeremiah that this city was certainly being handed over to the army of the king of Babylon. And therefore, Jeremiah is saying to the people in the city, it is important for you to make at this point a strategic decision. And in doing so, he delivers the message of the Lord. We then discover in verse 4 that this same prophet, in fulfilling the task he's been given, is then accused of being a traitor. Then the official said to the king, this man should be put to death. Now, the only way that we can conclude that this man is a traitor is if we are of the opinion that a soldier or a fortress or an army should never ever surrender, even when all is lost. If we believe that in military engagement there comes a strategic moment when the wisest thing to do is to capitulate to the overwhelming force, then we would understand, especially in light of the fact that Jeremiah was speaking the word of the Lord, that for these officials to describe him as a traitor was hopelessly inaccurate. And yet, these four particular nobles, whose names are mentioned here at the opening of the chapter, I'm not going to try and pronounce them again, once was enough, these four nobles demand the prophet's death, and you will notice that the king acquiesces. I try to read it in a kind of pathetic way, because I think verse 5 on the part of the king is a pathetic response. Here come these officials who report to the king, whose lives are in the king's hands, whose duty it is to obey the king, and for them to come and bring this report, and for the king then to respond, he is in your hands, the king can do nothing to oppose you, is really too bad. And the king, frankly, is in common parlance, a wimp. And what you have here in this little section is a perfect monument to total weakness when it comes to the matter of leadership. And indeed, in all that I know of the Old Testament, there is no more abject declension in the Old Testament than what we find here in this simple incident. You have to, I think, go all the way forward to Pilate washing his hands before you come across such a dreadful and hopeless case of somebody simply throwing in the towel. The king can do nothing to oppose you. So Jeremiah brings the word of the Lord. Jeremiah is accused of being a traitor. And then you'll notice that Jeremiah is deposited in this cistern. Verse 6, so they took Jeremiah and they put him into the cistern of Malchijah, the king's son, which was in the courtyard of the guard. Now the little that I have read of these cisterns has yielded this much information. That normally, while these cisterns, and there were many of them that were used for a variety of purposes, not least of all for the retaining of rainwater and the storing of other forms of liquid, these cisterns tended to be, on average, about 3 feet wide at their opening. They then had a neck that went down about another 3 or 4 feet, which maintained the diameter of the opening. It then opened out in a bulbous form to create this large container, which of course would be large enough to contain a man, or perhaps even more than one man. And it is into this kind of pit that this individual, Jeremiah the prophet, is placed. And they consign him to this cistern, and in doing so, really pronounce the sentence of death upon him. They do it in a way that is fairly skillful. His death is going to be, if it follows, as rather gradual and also quite revolting. They are taking care to make sure that if ever anybody unearths him, they will never be able to find on his body any marks of violence. There will be nothing about him that will make it possible for someone to come after these nobles and charge them with an indictable capital offense. In fact, they're operating in much the same way as did Joseph's brothers. First of all, thinking that they would kill him, then saying, no, don't let's do that, as a result of the intervention of one, I think it was Reuben, and so they put him in the place, but in point of fact, they're actually consigning him to death. That's what these folks do. The mention of mud would seem to be significant. Because after all, presumably there would always be mud at the bottom of these things. If not when they were pristine in their initial creation, certainly within a matter of time, there would be a residue and a deposit that would form at the bottom. The commentators say that the very mention of mud, the fact that it would be recorded at this point in history, was on account of the fact that the mud would have been waist deep. That if it had just been the normal natural deposit of mud, there would be no reason for them to say there was mud at the bottom of it. Because everybody would have said, well, what surprise is there in that? There's always mud at the bottom of it. But for them to mention it in this way was to point out the gravity of the circumstances. That when they let this individual down by these ropes and deposited him in this cistern, he was immediately being absorbed and faced the potential for suffocation even before he faced the possibility of starvation. The king, again seeking to be removed from any knowledge of it, allows these princes to do the business on their own, lowering him by way of ropes in order that his death might appear to have come about by natural causes. Well, that's what we're told. And it's fairly straightforward, is it not? The final phrase of verse 6 depicts the predicament in which Jeremiah finds himself. And Jeremiah sank down into the mud. So there you have it. Jeremiah comes into the city and he proclaims the word of the Lord. The officials say this man is a traitor, he should be put to death. The king acquiesces to those who are under his directives, and before we know it, Jeremiah has now sunk down deep into the mud with no prospect whatsoever of liberation. Then you come to verse 7. But Ebed-Melech, a Cushite, an official in the royal palace, heard that they had put Jeremiah into the cistern. I'm not going to assume that you immediately think of another vaguely correlative passage when you read this, but I would hope that at least one or two of you might. You remember how, as the young girl goes about the cleaning duties of her day, in the stately and ornate surroundings of the home of Naaman, this servant girl hears that the lady for whom she cleans, her husband, has leprosy. And it is on account of the fact that God stirs in the heart of a most unlikely young lady, transplanted from all that represented security and family to her, it is going to be by means of the intervention of this servant girl that God brings about the transformation in Naaman. And when you come here and you read the predicament of the prophet and you get to verse 7 and it says, but Ebed-Melech, a Cushite, someone as an official in the home of the king, and you say to yourself, oh, I wonder if this is going to be one of those occasions. And to the extent that your intrigue may have been provoked, then you're about to find it fulfilled. Look at what we're told. He was a Cushite. That word, Cush, C-U-S-H, is regularly translated Ethiopian. Those who know linguistics best say that it is more than likely that this man came from the region of Nubia and from the northern Sudan. He was a black man living in this eastern context, transplanted, presumably as a result of the direct marauding intervention of the powerful forces of war. He was himself a foreigner and an alien. He is described here as an official in a word which in the Hebrew is also translated eunuch. Sometimes it is translated official, sometimes it is translated eunuch, because it isn't always possible to say that the man met the requirements that a eunuch would fulfill. But the chances are that this individual had been taken out of his circumstances, had been brought in bondage to this environment, had been emasculated in order that he might fulfill the responsibility of the keeper of the king's harem. Now, if you think about that at all, if anyone might have been expected to have what teenagers say today is attitude, if anyone might have been expected to have, as they say, issues, then it would presumably have been Ebed-Melech, right? After all, he was in a place that he didn't want to be. He was in subjugation to a people that for whom he had, presumably by nature, very little regard. He had been given a responsibility for which he had been ill-suited by nature of his manhood. And yet here it is, that this captured, kidnapped, purchased slave, who by virtue of his condition was socially unacceptable, unable to become ever a member of the people of Judah, barred from ever worshiping in the temple, if you like, a complete outcast, somebody who had really no social status at all, somebody who would not be able to go to the parties of the day. He certainly is completely removed from all of the benefits and blessings that would attend the people for whom he was, in whose service he found himself. And yet, in a deliverance that was to come for Jeremiah wholly from above, God reaches down into the heart of this gentle black man. It's a wonderful story, and I want just to take you through it to the end. You may still be wondering just why, but I think the point will become clear. I hope so. But Ebed-Melech, a Cushite, an official in the royal palace, heard. I don't think that's unique. Probably wasn't the only person who heard. The word would have gone around the palace, and in result, he along with others, would have had occasion over coffee in the morning, as it were, to say, you know, they took Jeremiah and they put him in a cistern down there in the courtyard of the guard. So I don't think he's the only one who heard, but we're told that he heard. He probably is not the only one who cared. Doubtless there were others who cared. It would be hard to imagine a circumstance where there was only one person who, on hearing the news of what had happened to Jeremiah, actually cared about it at all. That would be a unique circumstance. But presumably he is the only one who was prepared to combine compassion with courage. When he heard that they had put Jeremiah into the cistern, and while the king was sitting in the Benjamin Gate. Now, for the king to be sitting in the Benjamin Gate was for him to take himself into the place where kings heard the cases of the populace. It was for him to put himself, if you like, in the place of the judge in a court. It was an official position, it was a public position, and it was one to which men and women routinely came. And it is out of the palace to that Benjamin Gate that this individual Ebed-Melech goes in order to declare the fact that his compassionate heart is matched by his courageous spirit. And his intervention is a disgrace to the king's princes. Those who presumably upon hearing and caring should have done something, did nothing. And I couldn't read this without finding that my mind again was fast-forwarding into the story Jesus told, which began, a certain man went down from Jerusalem to Jericho and fell among thieves, which stripped him of his raiment and departed, leaving him half dead. And then as he tells the story to the crowd, he says, and there was a priest, and there was a Levite. And then he watches the listening group as their eyes widen, and he says, but a Samaritan as he journeyed came where he was and had compassion on him and put him on his own donkey and brought him to an inn. And the people listening to that story understood the punch in it. Those whom we may have expected to have combined compassion with courage did nothing. And the most unlikely individual steps from the wings and fulfills the plan and purpose of God. But these individuals withstood Jeremiah, and the reason for their opposition was simply because he spoke to them the word of the Lord. Now, having described then the condition of Jeremiah, let me just encourage you to think for a moment about the way in which we see these characteristics of this lovely Ebed-Melech man being given to us. First, and straightforwardly, witness his boldness. His boldness. It would have been one thing for him to hold a conviction to himself, perhaps even to have tried to send a note somehow to the king, to do it in a discreet way, to wait until the king returned to his palace. But no, he takes himself out of the palace. He goes to the place of judgment. He goes directly to the king. He goes publicly to the king. Witness his boldness. Witness, secondly, his sense of moral outrage. He went out of the palace and he said to him, "My lord the king, these men have acted wickedly." In other words, this man possessed a sense of moral rectitude. Witness his boldness. Witness his sense of moral outrage. Witness, thirdly, his resourcefulness. Notice how easily the king is won over again in verse 10. What a vacillating character this man is. And yet in the providence of God, in order that his purposes may be fulfilled. And he speaks to the king, and so the king says, "Well, in that case, take 30 men from here with you and lift Jeremiah the prophet out of the cistern before he dies." There's something of Nehemiah about this next move, you know, isn't there? That Nehemiah, when the king gave him the go-ahead, he was ready, you know. He wasn't just wandering around in a dwam. He wasn't just going around in a fog, waiting for something to hit him on the head and inspire him to activity. As soon as the signal was given, as soon as the light went to green, Nehemiah revealed his leadership capacities and his purposefulness and his resourcefulness. And so does this man, at least to some extent. And into the basement he goes, and out of the basement he comes. And he's carrying with him a bunch of old rags and old clothes that he has gathered from underneath the temple treasury. And along with the old rags and the old clothes, he brings with him the rope that is going to be necessary for the liberation of the prophet.
0: 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That is Alistair Begg with a message titled Ropes and Rags. We'll hear the conclusion tomorrow. Our mission here at Truth for Life is to teach the Bible with clarity and relevance. As you listen, we trust that God is affirming your confidence in the reliability of Scripture. 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And today, we want to recommend to you a set of two books written by 17th century Puritan minister and author John Flavel. The books are titled Christ and His Threefold Office and Christ Humbled Yet Exalted. These books make up part 1 and 2 of a revised edition of Flavel's classic work, The Fountain of Life. He investigates who Christ is and the roles he plays in every Christian's life, from the mediator between God and humanity to the source of all spiritual life and salvation. Both volumes have been edited to make the language more accessible without compromising the translation. 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
2: 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I'm Donna Rush with SoCal's Morning Rush. It is Thankful Thursday, and Diana from La Puente, she texted me this sweet message. She says she's thankful God gave her another day of life. She's so happy and able to read and study the Word along with her coffee. Me too, Diana. And she says she listens to KKLA, her favorite station, and to have a blessed day. You too, Diana, and you too, dear KKLA family. Share what you're thankful for at 818-662-3787 and give God all the glory. Alan Jackson Ministries is next.
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9: When you see ungodliness, when you see the truth being suppressed, begin to pray, God, let the truth be told. 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Remember what Isaiah wrote? He wrote that the judgment of God is headed for his people. And Isaiah says, truth is stumbled in the street and there's no one to help it up. You and I we're not just individuals who will tell the truth. We become advocates for the truth, crying out to God, let your truth be shouted from the housetops. How will people respond? Jesus told us in Matthew 24, it's going to make some people really unhappy.
8: 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We'll be back to the message in just a moment. 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That's 855-577-2255. We're so glad you're here to listen. Today's program will complete the message we began yesterday. Here's Pastor Alan with part two of Prayer and Judgment.
9: In 2 Chronicles, we get to see prayers in the midst of God's judgment. This is fascinating to me. The Spirit of God came upon Azariah. He's the son of somebody. And he went out to meet Asa, the king, and he said to him, "Listen to me, Asa and all Judah and Benjamin." This is the southern kingdom of Israel. "The Lord is with you when you are with him. If you seek him, he'll be found by you. But if you forsake him, he'll forsake you." For a long time, Israel was without the true God, without a priest to teach and without the law. But in their distress, they turned to the Lord, the God of Israel, and they sought him, and he was found by them. In those days, it was not safe to travel about, for all the inhabitants of the lands were in great turmoil. One nation was being crushed by another and one city by another, because God was troubling them with every kind of distress. "But as for you, be strong and do not give up, for your work will be rewarded." Wow. Seems relevant to me. I'll start with verse 6. The statement was, in those days it wasn't safe to travel. All the inhabitants of the land were in turmoil. That God is troubling them. And I'm going to suggest to you that if God is troubling us, the only real solution is God. When I see things happening that are illogical, they're irrational. When decisions are being made or policies are being made or people of faith are doing things and you're thinking, that makes no sense, then I think it isn't a logical issue. I think there's a spiritual motivation behind the logic. And it seems straightforward to me that if God is the one that is initiating trouble or allowing trouble, sometimes we will quibble over semantics, then the only solution is God. That political solutions, policy solutions, economic solutions, all the things that we put forward, further conversations, they're not going to bring real solutions. It's God that's the solution. Now, God may give you a way to resolve that. God showed Moses a piece of wood to throw in the water to make the water drinkable for the people. But the solution began with prayer, not with an evaluation of all the wood that was available to see which one would create a chemical reaction to make the water potable. It was a response that was initiated by prayer, and God directed Moses to the tree. Now, I have no doubt that at some point later, somebody does a very clever evaluation, and they decide there's some tree in the Negev that when thrown into bitter water, it will initiate a response that makes the water more drinkable. Wonderful. I'm okay with that. What I think is amazing is without a chemistry set, God led Moses to that solution. When there's a problem connected to God, the solution will come from him. Seek the Lord. I've been saying that a lot lately, but I'm going to keep saying it for a while. It's on my heart. Seek the Lord. We need his help. We get so entrenched in, I'm born again, and I'm grateful for that it's a necessity. I don't want it to diminish that. But it's as if we shut down, like, I don't really need to learn anymore. I don't need to know anymore. I'm good. I'm golden. I'm... And we forfeit a lot. I think there's a second observation. It seems to me that the prophet said to the king that if you seek the Lord, you'll find him. But if you forsake him, he'll forsake you. I'm not sure my language is the best on this, but the idea I think I can communicate, it has something to do with it's the wrath of God, but it's in a passive way. If you're not interested in God, he'll allow you to be disinterested. Another way it's said in Scripture is that the Spirit of God won't always strive with man. The grace of God is not infinite. If you consistently say no to the Lord, if you rebuff the Lord, if you're not interested in the Lord, if you won't cooperate with the Lord, I think you come to a place where the Lord says, okay. And I think we need to live with that awareness. Again, not in great dread, but I think a healthy respect. If you recognize the Lord's given you an invitation, listen. If you feel like he's put something before you, try to understand how to cooperate. Don't imagine that you'll do it at your leisure, when you're in the mood, when it's more suitable for you at another time in your life, at another life stage. If you recognize anything that feels like the Lord, even if it's something as simple as a let's pray moment. I can't tell you how many people I've talked to say, you know, Pastor, I missed it. I realized after the fact there was something there and I could have said let's pray and had a prayer. And I said, that's a huge step forward. Most of us have lived for years completely oblivious to that. And now you're awake enough to go, ah, I missed. I said, I promise you, the Lord will give you another opportunity. The Lord will give you another opportunity. Remember the disciples on the night they come to arrest Jesus? They all hide. I mean, Peter takes most of the heat for it, but they all hid. Nobody wanted to own that. And on Resurrection Day, Jesus comes back to them and restores them, especially Peter, because he'd been the most verbal about it. But after Jesus' ascension, on multiple occasions, that same group of people who were terrified to even say they know Jesus, they said, you have his accent. And they go, oh, no, not us. But after the ascension and the day of Pentecost, that same group of people who've been cowardly stand in front of the Sanhedrin, the ones who orchestrated Jesus' execution. And when they're ordered not to mention his name, they said, listen, we will not stop. You do what you need to do to us, but we're not going to stop. And they bring him back in some a bit later, and they said, you have filled all the city with the story of this man's death. And this time they physically punished them. And it says they left that, having received that beating, worshiping that they were worthy to suffer disgrace for the name of the Lord. You see, none of us get it right all the time. So if you walk past one of those windows and you missed it, the Lord will give you another one. But I wouldn't encourage you to keep walking past them going, nah, it's not convenient today. I'm not doing that. Pastor's trying to make me into a fanatic, and I don't want to be a fanatic. I'm not going to be a fanatic. I'm going to my prayer closet. Go on with your bad self. But it seems to me that if we aren't pursuing the Lord, God will allow us to walk on. He releases us. And if you prefer the New Testament, Romans chapter 1. Romans chapter 1 is the opening to this amazing treatise on our faith. And in the beginning of it, by the Spirit of God, Paul describes this downward progression of the human heart. When we refuse to give glory to God. And it's worth noting in verse 1, verse 18, it says, the wrath of God is being revealed from heaven against all the godlessness and the wickedness of men who suppress the truth by their wickedness. Now, I don't believe that was just a first century occurrence. I don't believe it's a uniquely 21st century occurrence. I think what he described is what we witnessed in the earth, that the wrath of God is being revealed from heaven against godlessness and the wickedness of men. How is that godlessness and wickedness expressed? By men who suppress the truth with their wickedness. The suppression of the truth, the refusal to acknowledge the truth, The refusal to listen to the truth, to yield to the truth. So you act in opposition to the truth. And when you do that, it's as if you're leaning down on the truth going, I'll not let you escape. And what the scripture is telling us is that the wrath of God is revealed from heaven against those behaviors. That's not just an end time thing, folks. That's an all the time thing. I don't want to be in that group. I certainly don't want to stay in that group. And then in this downward progression, it describes this response of God. What does it look like when the wrath of God is being revealed? Verse 24 says, therefore, God gave them over in the sinful desires of their hearts to sexual impurity for the degrading of their bodies with one another. The language is important. God gave them over. If that's what you want to do, if you're going to suppress the truth, it's repeated in verse 26. Because of this, God gave them over to shameful lusts. Again, they wanted to walk this way. They've suppressed the truth. They will not acknowledge God. They will not give glory to Him. Furthermore, verse 28, since they didn't think it worthwhile to retain the knowledge of God, He gave them over to a depraved mind to do what ought not to be done. Again, the image is the same. It's like we're determined to keep walking away from the Lord. And He said, listen, let's pray, church. When you see ungodliness, when you see the truth being suppressed, begin to pray. God, let the truth be told. Let the truth be shouted from the housetops. Remember what Isaiah wrote. He wrote of the judgment of God is headed for His people. And Isaiah says, truth is stumbled in the street. And there's no one to help it up. You and I we're not just individuals who will tell the truth. We become advocates for the truth, crying out to God, let your truth be shouted from the housetops. How will people respond? Jesus told us in Matthew 24, it's going to make some people really unhappy.
10: We'll be right back. But first, a word from Pastor Allen about his new book.
11: 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We put this little booklet together. 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
10: 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That's 855-577-2255. Now, let's get back to Pastor Allen to wrap up part two of his message called Prayer and Judgment.
9: There's some contributing factors in that passage that I think are worth tagging. I believe I put them in your notes. In verse 3, it says the people who are opposing God, say there's no true God. They're still religious. They have a form of religion, but there's just no true God. There's no teaching priest, they said to the king. They had preachers, but there was no one teaching them the word of God. Their hearts weren't open. There was no law. They were a law unto themselves. Contributing factors that brought the pronouncement of judgment in that Chronicles passage. I would submit to you that when we recognize that God has turned to us in his judgment. And remember, judgment is not always an expression of anger or punishment. Judgment can be in your favor. But it's when God steps into time and says, I will no longer stay on the sidelines while this behavior escalates. And we know intuitively that if judgment is in favor of one, judgment is not in favor of someone else. But I learned this principle years ago on the People's Court. Not in some theological tome. Judge Wapner used to always render judgment in favor of someone, the plaintiff or the defendant. And so you needn't be frightened. You want to live in such a way that when God's judgment is expressed, it's in your favor. But whenever you recognize the judgment of God in play, Elymas the sorcerer and the governor, you want to do everything in your power to assuage the anger of God. God, be merciful to us. Read Daniel's prayer. It's in the book of Daniel. Read Daniel's prayer in chapter 9. It says in Daniel that he discovered by reading the book of Jeremiah that the time of their captivity was about over. They're going to spend 60 years in a foreign country. And he does the math and he goes, it's about time to go home. And then Daniel says this most remarkable prayer. But he confesses the sins of his people. But he doesn't pray, you know, God, forgive this people. They are stiff-necked and immoral and wicked. He says, God, forgive us. And when you recognize the behaviors in suppressing the truth and the oppression of God, Jesus said we don't have to be afraid. We need to be engaged. The goal is the gospel to be preached in the whole world. Amen. But we can begin to pray, God, be merciful to us. In the midst of all the abundance and the blessing and the liberty and the freedom, we have turned it to our own comfort and convenience. God, we're sorry. Help us, God. We don't have to deny it. You see, there's a tendency to think, well, if I just don't talk about it, if I just don't look at it, if I just stay happy, I'm going to stay positive. Well, I'm an advocate of being positive. But when you recognize God's judgment, our priority becomes, what can I do to diminish that anger? I want to suggest one thing really quickly. My time's slipping away. And it's a force multiplier. It's a step beyond just let's pray. And it has to do with the role of fasting and prayer. And fasting is when you abstain from food for spiritual purposes. I'm not suggesting a spiritual diet. I understand that intermittent fasting has made its way into our health, and I'm good with that. I've practiced it for a long time. I believe it's beneficial. But I'm talking about something different. It's the intentionally abstaining from food for spiritual purposes. At the time and energy I would normally spend shopping and preparing and to enjoy a meal, I'll take that effort and spend it with the Lord. With my Bible, with a book, in prayer, in some way. I'm going to take that effort. And I'll tell you what you'll discover really quickly is you'll become very aware of your creatureliness. Because you miss a meal or two, and you'll become very attuned to how frail you really are. Or I do. But I don't know of anything in my life that God has consistently responded to as faithfully as he has when I've been willing to fast and pray. It doesn't mean every obstacle is melted or that the problem got resolved within 30 minutes. But I can tell you, across my life when I look back, in those seasons when I fasted and prayed, the faithfulness of God has been expressed towards me. Amen. And if that isn't a part of your spiritual disciplines, I would invite you towards it. It's very biblical. In Matthew 6, Jesus is speaking, and he said, when you fast. He didn't say, if you fast, or if the Lord leads you to fast, or if an angel comes to you and says, you should fast. When you fast, don't look somber as the hypocrites do. They disfigure their faces to show men they're fasting. I tell you the truth. You know by now, that's kind of like he's shaking you by the shoulders. I'm telling you the truth. They've received their reward in full. But when you fast, the assumption is that we will. Put oil on your head and wash your face so that it will not be obvious to men that you're fasting, but only to the Father who's unseen. And your Father who sees what is done in secret will reward you. Jesus said God would reward you when you seek the Lord in this way. And I don't think that, you know, the meaning of that isn't about oil on your head and your makeup. It's about don't call attention to the fact that you're fasting. Don't go around, you know, well, I'd like to help you today, but my energy levels are really low because I missed my pancakes. We're kind of back to that creepy spiritual thing. Weird and creepy doesn't make you spiritual. It just makes you weird and creepy. But fasting puts the spiritual in front of the physical in our lives. Because usually when there's stress in our lives and when there's great anxiety, it's because there's some physical need that's captured our attention and captured our emotions, and it's dominating our thoughts, and we're having trouble getting our minds renewed. And fasting begins to shift that. And you say, God, I'm going to take those physical needs of my own life, and I'm going to subjugate them.

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1: The kingdom is preached in the whole world. And I believe in the midst of that, we recognize there's going to be some tension. And we need to be a people who learn to pray, to recognize the Spirit of God. And we'll have to overcome all those things that Jesus said are going to come with those seasons of his judgment. And we have enough biblical patterns of this happening that we're not surprised. But we engage. And if the Spirit of God prompts you, fast for a meal. If you've never fasted before, don't take down 40 days. Maybe you start with 40 minutes. I mean, it's a discipline, and it's something that you engage. You know, if you've never run, or if you haven't run in 10 years, don't start with a marathon. Start by just walking faster to the mailbox. And I feel the same way with spiritual disciplines. If they haven't been a part of your routine, just begin to say, Lord, I want to seek you in a new way. You can even fast things other than food. No devices for 24 hours. I mean, there's a variety of ways to fast other than just food. But you don't forfeit something that doesn't matter to you. Like, I'm not going to hunt elephants for 30 minutes. That's not exactly a sacrifice. I won't eat any mushrooms all day today because I am seeking the Lord. You know, we don't con God. Was it David said, I won't offer to the Lord something that cost me nothing. And you want to give God your best. So it seems to me, and then this notion of judgment, we have 3 general options. Either Jesus returns and yay, or final judgment comes, or the 2 Chronicles 7 thing, if my people will humble themselves and seek my face. And you know, how that plays out is beyond us. None of us knows the day or the hour. So rather than choose the scenario that you prefer and shut down, how about if we seek the Lord?
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4: 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I'm Donna Rush with SoCal's Morning Rush.
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8: Pastor Scott here. Let me ask you something. When the next market downturn happens, and it will you be glad you took steps to protect your retirement or wish you had? Right now, we're seeing inflation, market volatility, and growing uncertainty across the economy. And many Americans are starting to question just how secure their retirement savings really are. When markets drop, some people are prepared. Others are left hoping things recover quickly. And for those nearing retirement, that difference can matter more than ever. 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
7: Good morning to you. I'm Donna Rush with SoCal's Morning Rush. 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
8: Welcome to Seculo. Will Haynes is here.
10: That's
8: I'm
10: right.
8: Here. We got a packed show. Jeff Balaban, ACLJ Jerusalem, may or may not be joining us.
10: We're good with him.
8: He'll be joining us a little bit later. And we got this new Marco Rubio conversation to discuss as he kind of called out, got together a bunch of world leaders to discuss the rising threat of what they would consider far left violence that is happening, far left terrorism that is happening. It's a conversation that we've had here for a long time. And look, again, I want to hear from you about this at 1-800-684-3110, 1-800-684-3110, and the influence of that throughout the world. And Will could give you a little bit more background of why this was happening, why these 60 countries were gathered in Washington, D.C., because I think we need to get a little bit more of a better understanding, and I'm sure we'll hear some quotes directly from Secretary Rubio.
10: That's right. So this is a ministerial. That's when the State Department brings together a group of other nations, diplomats from other nations, to try to expand a partnership, to work together. And this was led by the Secretary of State. It was remarks given to, I believe, 67 nations total were in attendance at this ministerial about the rising threat of far left terror. And it's addressing this in a way, asking for cooperation, for information sharing, intelligence sharing, et cetera, so that they can combat this global threat, as Marco Rubio is putting it. He calls it a poisonous resentment cloaked in the language of equality and justice, referring to when you see groups like Antifa, which is on the rise in Europe as well, that is against, it's anarchic, it's against the governments that are there, and they are resentful of the foundations of the nations that they are pushing back against, but they cloak it in modern language, in the language of equality and justice. You think about what we've seen here in the United States, whether it be the assassination of a healthcare CEO in the middle of Midtown Manhattan, whether it be attacks against and assassination attempts against the President of the United States multiple times, or the successful assassination of Charlie Kirk. That's on everyone's mind again because of the pretrial hearings that are going on. Or whether it be the group of people that across the country were just arrested and more arrested last week for planning an attack against the UFC event, You also saw there were Antifa members that tried to attack a detention center in Texas. They were just sentenced and got severe sentences handed down against them. This isn't one-off things. These are multiple events just here in our country, and that is what the Secretary of State is pointing out. And we're going to play a lot of sound from him as well today.
8: I mean, we can go to New Year's Eve in New Orleans, all the things that have happened over the last few years. I mean, I was at the World Cup yesterday in Atlanta, and the police presence and the what almost felt like National Guard level presence was wild to see. Now, you did feel very safe. I felt very secure there. There was no issues that occurred while we were there. However, that is because there was a police officer armed and very, very out front in on ATVs and everything going throughout the crowd. It was a pretty wild scene to see, but in a way, you felt very protected, very safe to go to these giant events when you know there is this rise happening. We are going to hear from Secretary Rubio in just a little bit. We'll play it when we get back from this segment. We take a real short break. But this is a great time to call. I want you to give me a call. What do you think about this? Is it good that we are now calling this out? What can be done about it? 1-800-684-3110. 1-800-684-3110. It is also midway. Can you believe it? Midway through our Liberty Drive. And I want you to be a part of it today. All donations are doubled today. That means they are matched. That is, somebody is giving and saying, look, I support the work of the ACLJ, whether that's your media efforts, whether that's your legal efforts, everything in between. And I want to essentially pledge to match any donation that comes in. Big group of people does it. So again, if we ever hit that limit, I'll let you know. But right now, those are usually pretty big numbers to hit. So any donation, really, of any kind will be...
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3: 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I'm Donna Rush with SoCal's Morning Rush. Well, I hope you have an absolutely wonderful, thankful Thursday. Before I leave you today, I just have to give a big thanks to the Lord for my friend Kristen. Today is her birthday. Woo! Happy birthday. Kristen is my pickleball buddy, and she plays with me, even though she's way, way better than me, so she's got patience. Yeah. She's my prayer partner. She's my game night laughter generator. She is my encourager. Here's a little about her character. You know, right after my hubby Craig passed away, she was signed up to bring a meal to me, and her moving date got moved, and it got moved to the day she was to bring me a meal. She brought it anyway. Who does that? Kristen does. I'm thankful for you, Kristen. I'm thankful to God for you. Happy, happy birthday, my friend. May you have a very blessed day and year ahead. And if you are a July baby, birthday baby, well, happy birthday to you too. And may you have a very blessed, thankful Thursday and beyond, dear KKLA family. David James is in next for your midday.
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5: Thanks, David, and welcome again to Pathway to Victory. Well, there's no getting around it. Life is difficult. Gratefully, the Bible contains a wealth of wisdom that helps us navigate through everyday life. 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And that's why we're drawn to Solomon's Book of Proverbs. 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I've written a best-selling book on this topic. In fact, it's one of the most highly requested books in my collection because it's so practical. My book is called The Solomon Secrets, 10 Keys to Your Success. Most of Solomon's advice will surprise you, but his counterintuitive counsel has proven successful because it's not man's wisdom, it's God's wisdom. When you give a generous gift to support and expand the ministry of Pathway to Victory, we'll make sure to send a copy to your home. I'll say more later on. But right now it's time to talk about getting some relief from the money pressures that you often feel. I titled today's message, The ABCs to Be Financially Free.
6: Vicki Robbins and Joe Dominguez wrote a best-selling book a few years ago entitled Your Money or Your Life. And in the book, they recounted their own personal story of how they decided to get out of the rat race, to quit their jobs, and live on $6,000 a year of investment income so that they could pursue their real passion of participating in charitable work. They wanted to be free from having to earn a living so that they could give themselves to volunteer service. Now, it's not a Christian book per se, but there's a compelling message in that book for every Christian. The fact is, there are many Christians who are working at jobs they cannot stand to buy things they do not need in order to impress people they really don't like. Maybe you're one of those people. But you know, God has a purpose for your life, a purpose that extends beyond mere consumerism. God has a unique purpose for your life and for my life. And that means money is not the end. Consumerism is not the end. Money is simply the means to the end to give us the freedom we need to fulfill God's will for our life. The goal of every Christian should be simply to have enough money to help us do what God has called us to do. In fact, that word enough is a great goal for every Christian. Turn over to Proverbs chapter 30 for just a moment. The writer gives us very clearly what should be the financial goal for every Christian. The writer says, two things I ask of thee. Do not refuse me before I die. Keep deception and lies far from me. And here it is. Give me neither poverty nor riches, but feed me with the food that is my portion. Lest I be full and deny thee and say, who is the Lord? Or lest I be in want and steal and profane the name of my God. Do you hear what he's saying? He's saying, God, don't give me so much money that I forget my need for you. But don't give me too little money that I'd be tempted to do something that would profane your name. Give me just what I need. That's the goal for every Christian. We're looking at what the Word of God, specifically Proverbs, says about how to be successful in your work and in your relationships, in every area of life. And last time, we began looking at the Solomon secret for success in our financial life. And the secret for success in finances, Solomon says, is spending your way to wealth. In other words, Solomon has said, if you want to have enough money in your life to do what God has called you to do, the key to having enough, listen to this, is not through earning, it's not through saving, it's not through investing. The way to have financial freedom in your life is through your spending, specifically adjusting your spending below your income. Here's the Proverbs that speaks to that. Proverbs 21, verse 20. Solomon said, there is precious treasure and oil in the dwelling of the wise, but a foolish person swallows it up. The fool, Solomon says, is the person who spends every resource that he has, who lives from paycheck to paycheck. Only a fool would do that. The wise man doesn't consume everything he has. And by obeying this proverb, you're able to create what we called last time margin in your life. Financial margin is that difference between where you are and your boundaries. It's that buffer zone, that comfort zone in your finances that gives you freedom. And remember last time we talked about the three benefits of margin. Write them down again in case you forgot them. What are the benefits of obeying Proverbs 21, verse 20, and having this cushion between your spending and your income? First of all, margin, financial margin, offers us the freedom to do what we should do. Financial margin gives us the freedom to do what we should do. Remember the story I told about the woman whose father was dying from cancer in another state, and she wanted to go see him, but she couldn't afford the plane ticket and couldn't take 2 weeks off from work. And so she had a choice, either financial insolvency and go see her dad, or a lifetime of regrets for not having seen him. That's what happens when you don't have financial margin. You have no freedom to do the things that you need to do. Secondly, financial margin provides the security we need to meet future needs. It provides the security for future needs. You say, well, shouldn't we be trusting God to take care of our future needs? Absolutely. God can take care of your needs. The question is, how is God going to take care of your financial needs? And we saw in the story of Pharaoh in Genesis 41 that God said to Pharaoh and to Joseph, there is a financial famine coming in the land, when your need is going to be greater than your resources. So this is what you're to do. In the 7 years of plentiful harvest, set aside 20% of the grain so that when the time of famine comes, you will have grain that you need to exist. God says the same thing to us. The way to prepare for future needs is by taking some of our income now and setting aside for the future. That's not a lack of faith. That's a sign of obedience. That's following God's will for preparing for the future. Number three, financial margin allows us to experience the joy of supporting God's work. You know, the reason God left you and me here was not to build our kingdom, but to build God's kingdom. That's why we're here. And many times in God's work, there comes a special need. It may be a need for a mission project. It may be a need for a new campus like this. And the only way we can meet those great opportunities for ministry that we have is if we have set aside some money to take care of those needs. This campus wouldn't be here today if it were not for the many of you who, instead of consuming everything you had not set aside some money for the future so that you could take advantage of the opportunities to spread God's word and to invest in God's project. God wants us to be able to do that. And that's why we're to have financial margin, to be able to experience the joy of supporting God's work. We're going to conclude this study by looking at four practical ways to create financial margin in your life. Maybe you're saying, Pastor, you just don't understand what it is like around our house. There is no extra money. There is no way we can do what you're talking about. Oh, yes, there is, and we're going to discover that way. But first, let me just say, I know there's some of you who are saying, wait a minute, shouldn't you be talking about something more spiritual like the Holy Spirit or the rapture or sanctification? Why are we talking so much about money? You know the reason we talk so much about money is because the Bible talks so much about money. You know, if you look through the Bible, you'll find a wealth, pardon the pun, of information about money in the Bible. In fact, 16 out of Jesus' 38 parables dealt with the subject of finances. Did you know that 1/6 of the Gospels, Matthew, Mark, and Luke, deal with the issues of money? You can hardly turn through a page of Proverbs and not find some word about money. Why is money such a prominent theme in the Bible? Write this down. How we handle our money is important to God for three reasons. First of all, how we handle money is a measure of our faithfulness to God. It's a measure of our faithfulness to God. In Luke 16, Jesus said, if you cannot handle money wisely, who in the world is going to entrust true riches to you? God says, if I can't trust you in this little thing called money that one day you're going to leave behind, do you think I'm going to entrust to you true riches for all eternity? How we handle our money is a test of our faithfulness to God. Number two, handling our money well is a powerful witness to unbelievers. Handling our money well is a powerful witness to unbelievers. You know, a Christian who's always delinquent and paying his bills or running around worrying about where his next meal is going to come from, you think that's a positive witness for God? Do you think that makes people want to worship a God who promises to take care of all of our needs if his children are running around worrying about tomorrow? No, handling our money well is a positive witness to unbelievers. And thirdly, handling our money well frees us to serve Christ. Handling our money well frees us to serve Christ. Remember, the goal of money is not to have too much or too little, but to have enough. God wants us to have enough so that we are free from having to think about it and free to serve Him. How can you have enough? How can you have that financial margin in your life? Today I have what I call the ABCs to be financially free. Here are the four principles for creating margin in your life. The A stands for adjust your spending below your income. If you want to have margin, first of all, adjust your spending below your income. When I was in my last church, Christian financial consultant Ron Blue came to talk to our congregation. And I remember he told a story about going into a jewelry store one day. And at the counter was a man who was trying on Rolex watches. And Ron said he just stood by and kind of watched all the goings on there. And finally the man decided he wanted the new Rolex. And so the guy said, well, how are you going to pay for it? Well, he didn't have the money to pay for it, so he signed up for payments. He put down $200 and then signed up for payments for $200 a month for the rest of his life, I guess, and his children's lives as well. Now, could that man afford a Rolex watch? No. But he wanted to look like he could. And there are people like that, who want to look like and act like they have more money than they really do. Here in Texas, those of you watching, we have an expression for people like that. People who pretend to be wealthy when they're not. We say such people are all hat and no cattle. You understand what we're talking about. Solomon had a similar word about that in Proverbs 13, verse 7. He said, there is one who pretends to be rich but has nothing, but another who pretends to be poor and has great wealth. Solomon understood the way to accumulate financial margin was not spending everything you could afford to spend, or certainly not spending more than you could afford to spend, but spending less than you're able to afford to spend. Now, I don't want to get in trouble with all of our wonderful Christian realtors here in our church, but you know, our culture wars against that. Against spending below your income. If you've ever gone to purchase a home, you've seen that happen. Many times your real estate agent, certainly not mine or those here in the church, But sometimes the real estate agent will ask a prospective home buyer, now exactly what is your income? And you tell them your income. And then what do? They double it or they triple it and they say, well, that's how much house you can afford. The idea is you ought to spend the maximum. Whatever your salary is, double or triple it, and that's how much you can afford. But just because you can afford that size house, should you purchase that size of a house? I mean, just because your income allows you to have a larger house, a nicer automobile, to travel on more exotic vacations, does that mean that's the wisest use of your money? Solomon says the wise person who is the one who adjusts his spending below his income. By the way, did you know that's the secret that millionaires have already discovered? That the way to accumulate wealth over a long period of time is to spend less than you earn over the long haul. That's how most millionaires have accumulated their wealth. That's not just my imagination. A few years ago, Thomas Stanley and William Danko wrote a best-selling book called The Millionaire Next Door. And in that book, they surveyed the spending habits of thousands of millionaires in the United States. And they found out some very interesting things about the spending habits of millionaires. Listen to this. 50% of millionaires surveyed had never spent more than $399 for a suit, $140 for a pair of shoes, or $235 for a watch. 50% had never spent more than $29,000 for an automobile. Seven times as many millionaires had a Sears card than had an American Express Platinum card. More than 36% of millionaires surveyed owned cars that were more than 3 years old. 70% of millionaires have their shoes resold and repaired. 48% have their furniture reupholstered or refinished instead of buying new. And nearly 50% of millionaires buy their household supplies in bulk at warehouse stores like Sam's or Costco. You see, in our culture, people are encouraged to spend everything that they have. But the millionaire has learned the secret to accumulating margin in life, and that is to spend less than you earn over a long period of time. Again, Proverbs 21, verse 20, there is precious treasure and oil in the dwelling of the wise, but a foolish person swallows it up. Now, the B in this outline stands for be careful of debt. Be careful of debt. Debt will devour, it will erase your financial margin. Now, we need to be balanced in what we say about debt. Some people, some Christians are very legalistic about this. They say, oh, it's a sin to ever borrow money for any reason at any time. The Bible doesn't teach that. And yet to support that thinking, sometimes people quote Romans 13, verse 8, in which Paul says, owe no man anything except a debt of love. And yet, if you look at that verse in context, you discover what Paul is talking about literally is paying your taxes. He's saying, don't be delinquent in paying your taxes. Don't be delinquent in giving honor to people to whom honor is due. Don't be delinquent in paying anything you owe. The only thing you want to owe people is the debt of love. It's not an absolute prohibition against debt. Nevertheless, the Bible does warn about the dangers of debt, especially excessive debt. In the book of Proverbs, Solomon refers to debt as a surety. And remember, we talked about this a few months ago. In Solomon's day, if you wanted to borrow money to purchase something, you would sign a pledge like a promissory note today, and you would have to have collateral to back it up. Now, Solomon said, before you go into debt and you make a pledge, you better make sure you've got the means to repay it. In fact, in Proverbs 22, verses 26 and 27, this is how he words it. Do not be among those who give pledges, among those who become sureties for debts. For if you have nothing with which to pay, why should he take your bed from under you? Can you imagine being asleep and in the middle of the night, the debt collector comes and whew, your bed is gone. That's what Solomon is talking about. He said, before you enter into debt, ask yourself, what's the worst thing that could happen to me if I cannot repay this debt? Solomon, again, doesn't prohibit debt completely, but he says, be very careful of it. And there's a reason for that. In Proverbs 22, verse 7, he says, the rich rules over the poor, and the borrower becomes the lender's slave. If you borrow money from somebody, you are that person's slave. And today there are millions of Americans who are slaves to MasterCard, to Visa, to American Express. Thank you for that. Amen. I appreciate that. I read some statistics just this week, some very interesting statistics. And that is, and you've probably heard this before, that the average American owned $7,000 in credit card debt, $7,000. But as I probed further in that research, I found that is the average of all American households everywhere. But of those American households that actually have debt, the average doubles to more than $15,000. Those American families that have debt have an average of $15,000 on their credit card, and the average interest rate is 17%. Now, to give you some perspective of what that means, if you have a $2,000 credit card balance and you make just the minimum payment every month at 17% interest, you know how long it'll take you to pay off that debt? 13 and a half years. 13 and a half years. After 13 and a half years, you will have paid over $1,700 of interest, almost double what you originally owed. Now you understand why your mailbox is full of those credit card applications all the time. They are making lots of money off of you. 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Not mortgage payments, just consumer debt. 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Are you enslaved to debt? How do you know if you are? Well, one way is to do a calculation. 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House payments, car payments, credit card payment. If you are spending more than 30 to 35%, you may be in trouble. Here's another way to find out if you're a slave to debt. 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Are you borrowing to pay for items that you used to buy with cash? Are you taking out new loans before paying off previous loans? Are your expenses growing faster than your income? Do you dip into savings to pay regular bills? Are you approaching the limits of your credit lines? Do you make only the minimum payments each month? Here's the basic problem, ladies and gentlemen, with debt. Debt allows us to artificially live beyond our means. And debt erases any financial margin that we have. Debt allows us to artificially buy more than we're really capable of buying and to erase the margin in our life. And that's why I say consumer debt is enemy number one of financial margin. Remember, God doesn't want us to be a slave to anyone except to himself. Be careful of debt.
5: There's profound wisdom found in the book of Proverbs, and we're praying these daily studies will help liberate you from the tyranny of overspending. Earlier, I mentioned a book that coincides with this series. It's called The Solomon Secrets, 10 Keys to Your Success. There are several chapters in this best-selling book about managing your money. And for a short time, we're offering this book to you when you give a generous gift to support the ministry of Pathway to Victory. 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I'm referring to a two-disc collection that we're calling In God We Trust, featuring 12 powerful songs of freedom and praise performed by the First Baptist Dallas Choir and Orchestra. 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
9: So, Dr. Robert Jeffress, Pathway to Victory, sponsored by Pathway to Victory pre-recorded on this thankful Thursday. Why did my voice crack there? Big way, David James. I don't understand sometimes why that happens. It's like, seriously? Am I going back to 13? And so thank you, Dr. Robert Jeffress, for Solomon's wisdom in managing finances on a tight budget. Although I will say, sometimes we're not necessarily honest about our investments, shall we say, and we get kind of riled up with prices of gas or whatever. It's just amazing to me. So I checked the price of tickets for the England Argentina match in Atlanta. Okay? Now, if you record it and you don't know and you've been under a rock, don't know, I'm not giving anything away. You record it, you're going to watch it. Sweet. I'm with you. I'm track with you. I get it. But I checked, just for the fun of it, tickets. Realized the most inexpensive ticket in Atlanta, where they have 100,000 people watching these games, the cheapest seat, just shy of $4,000. And it wasn't the most expensive ticket, $14,500. And that place is packed. Just saying. Stay hydrated too, kids. Ladies and gentlemen.
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17: The tribulation is hinted at in the Hebrew Bible through the prophet Jeremiah, where Jeremiah alludes to a time that he calls the time of Jacob's trouble.
18: When you hear the phrase Jacob's trouble, you may wonder what an Old Testament prophecy has to do with the world that we're living in right now. But Jeremiah's warning, it may help us understand the tribulation, Israel's place in the end times, and even the spiritual forces behind anti-Semitism. Hello and welcome to Discovering the Jewish Jesus. I'm your host, Dustin Roberts. And today, Rabbi Snyder connects the Hebrew Bible with Revelation, and he also reveals why God's covenant with Israel matters right now for every believer. Let's get started. Rabbi?
17: Baruch Hashem, bless the Lord. What has happened is unbelievable, the things that have broken out in the world today. We're literally seeing the things recorded in John's apocalypse revealed before our very eyes. Those of us that are alive on the planet today, we're seeing John's words manifested in our lifetime. The book of Revelation was given to us by King Jesus to prepare us and equip us and strengthen us to live through the last days or the end times. This is a long message. It's a long series. And we're jumping in today looking at the role that Israel plays in the end times and how the tribulation will first be manifest in Israel. We have to understand, beloved, that when God said to Israel that he chose them out of all the peoples on the face of the earth, that the covenant that he made with them is irrevocable. Despite Israel's unbelief, God said to Israel, the gift and calling upon you is irrevocable. This is recorded for us in the book of Romans. Growing up as a Jew myself, I was surrounded by Jewish people. So I lived in Jewish neighborhoods, had Jewish friends, so I didn't really know anything else but being Jewish. But as I aged, as I grew older, I began to get experiences beyond my own community, beyond my own friendships. And the older I got, and the more anti-Semitic the world became, the more I recognize how unique the Jewish people are and how they've been hated by the world from the time that they were birthed as a nation, beginning, of course, with Pharaoh's persecution of them, the killing of the firstborn, and we could go on and on and on looking at anti-Semitism over the course of world history. And as we do that, we see that anti-Semitism, it's a disease, it's spiritual, and it gets down to the fact that the devil hates God. The devil's the opposite of everything God is. He's the reverse of God. He's the anti-God, and God loves the Jewish people. He loves Israel with an irreversible love. I remember just recently, up close and personal, how I experienced such vile hatred from an anti-Semite. I had some work being done on my property, and as I had this work being done on my property, I began to talk with one of the workers there, and I began to share the gospel with this worker. And this person that I was sharing the gospel with, obviously knowing I was Jewish because of my payas and because of just things that he learned about me through the course of working on my property, he began to vent his hatred for Jewish people with such a utter violence. I never experienced the poison so up close and personal before. He began to say, Israel is doing to the Palestinians what Hitler did to them. And I can't even share with you in the same spirit that he was coming at me with. He just went on, and it was just incredible. Israel, beloved, plays a key role in the end times. Not only do they play a key role from the time that God chose them, as recorded in the early pages of Scripture, but Israel continues to play a role in the end times. And so we see recorded in the book of Jeremiah a scripture that speaks to us about a time that's coming that Jeremiah calls Jacob's trouble. But before we get into the words of Jeremiah, I just want to lay a foundation. We're looking at Deuteronomy chapter 7, verse 6. The Lord says here to Israel, "For you are a holy people to the Lord your God. The Lord your God has chosen you to be a special people, treasured above all the peoples who are on the face of the earth." So from the very beginning, we see that there's something unique about Israel. And just as there was something unique about Israel from the beginning, okay, the whole history of salvation is traced through the Jewish people, Abraham, Isaac, Jacob, whose name was changed to Israel. From Jacob, we have his 12 sons who become the 12 tribes of Israel. Then from the tribe of Judah, we have our Messiah, Yeshua of Nazareth. Yeshua says to the Jewish people, "You'll not see me again until you're saying Baruch haba b'shem Adonai." In other words, Jesus isn't coming back until the Jewish people are saying, "Blessed is he that comes in the name of the Lord." That's the English translation of Baruch haba b'shem Adonai. Paul said that Yeshua's return, all Israel will be saved. So salvation begins with the Jewish people, and God's culmination of his plan of salvation, the return of Messiah, will culminate with the Jewish people coming to faith. But in between that time, we know that the Jewish people rejected Messiah Yeshua at his first coming. Yeshua will return when there's enough Jewish people that believe in him and are calling upon him to return, that their call upon him to return will usher in his return to the entire planet. The Jewish people were chosen not just because they were to remain unique in the earth as the only people that were treasured by God, but the Jewish people were chosen to be God's vessel of blessing to the world. And even at Messiah's return, the Jewish people will play a role of the world being blessed, because it's the Jewish people's call upon him to return that will usher in his return, that will manifest the fullness of his salvation to the entire world. Are you hearing what I'm saying? Let me summarize it again. Why did God choose the Jewish people? He chose them because he loved them and because he was keeping the oath that he made to Abraham. Through your descendants, Abraham, all the peoples of the earth shall be blessed. And so God chose Israel because he loved them. He uniquely loved the descendants of Abraham. He was keeping his word to Abraham. But God also chose the Jewish people to be his channel of blessing, beloved ones, if you're a Gentile now, to you. God chose Israel to be his conduit or channel of blessing to the entire world. And so God says here, for example, in the book of Genesis chapter 22, verse 17 and 18, these words, "I indeed will bless you and I will indeed multiply your descendants as the stars of heaven. God is speaking to Abraham here, so he's speaking about Abraham's descendants. I will multiply them as the stars of the heavens and as the sand on the seashore. Your descendants will possess the gate of their enemies. Now listen to this. Through your offspring, get this now, through your offspring, all the nations of the earth, get it now, through your offspring, all the nations of the earth will be blessed. And so God chose Israel to be his channel of blessing to the world. When Abraham obeyed God, God made up his mind. He had made up his mind beforehand because he knows everything in advance, but he declared, Abraham, because you've done this, your descendants now are going to be my channel of blessing to the entire world. We see this illustrated in the life of Yeshua. When Yeshua came to earth, who did he go to? He went to the lost sheep of the house of Israel. So we read, for example, in the book of Matthew chapter 10, verse 5 and 6, Yeshua is saying this, when a Canaanite woman came to him looking for his help, Yeshua said, I was sent only to the lost sheep of the house of Israel. Paul, when he went into a city, the first place he would go would be to a synagogue. It wasn't meant to stay in Israel. It wasn't meant to stay in a synagogue. But as Paul said over and over again in the book of Romans, it's to the Jew first and also to the Greek.
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17: Even as God chose Israel from the beginning, we've learned that his return is tied up to a critical mass of Jewish people, enough Jewish people that have come to faith that they're calling upon him to return. So too, beloved, as we're thinking about the book of Revelation and end times, we know that the end times are going to involve something that the church is used to calling the tribulation. But the tribulation is hinted at in the Hebrew Bible through the prophet Jeremiah, where Jeremiah alludes to a time that he calls the time of Jacob's trouble. Reading out Jeremiah chapter 30, verse 5 through 7, for thus says the Lord, I have heard a sound of trembling, of fear, and not of peace. Ask now and see, can a male labor with child? In other words, can a male give birth? Why do I see every man with his hands on his loins as a woman in labor and all faces turned pale? God is describing men holding their groin section as if a woman is focused on that area when she's giving birth. God is saying, why are men doing that in fear and trembling and pain as if they're a woman in labor? And then he continues, alas, for that day is great so that no one is like it. There's no other day like this day that's coming. And the day of the Lord in Scripture is both a single day and a season, a period. It's used both ways. It's a single day and it's a period, a small period connotating all the things that will happen at the time of Yeshua's return. Alas, for that day is great so that no one is like it. That is even the time, get it now, church, hear it, so that is even the time of Jacob's trouble. Jacob's trouble is a prophetic code word for the Great Tribulation. It starts with Israel, and think of what's going on with Israel right now and the trouble that they're experiencing and the threats on all sides, the danger there, how the whole country there is petrified. It starts there, and then it spreads to the entire world. It is even the time of Jacob's trouble, but he shall be saved out of it. God's remnant in Israel will be saved, and those that have been grafted into the commonwealth of Israel from all the nations of the earth, Gentile believers, will also in like manner be saved. Now, as I indicated earlier, that the Hebrew Bible has a lot to say about the tribulation and the last days. We know the tribulation from the New Testament, but the Hebrew prophets spoke a lot about this. Jeremiah named it, but listen to what Daniel said. And by the way, Yeshua referred to Daniel's teaching on the last days. Get this, church. Jesus quoted Daniel in Matthew 24 in describing the last days. Jesus said, as Daniel said, and then Jesus talked about the last days. Listen to what Daniel said. Daniel chapter 12, verse 1. And there shall be a time of trouble, such as never was since there was a nation, even so to that time. In other words, Daniel saying there's going to be a time of trouble, and there was never a time like it before, nor will there ever be again. Daniel continues, and at that time your people shall be delivered, everyone who should be found written in the book. He's talking about the Lamb's Book of Life here. So we have these prophetic visionaries, these seers, these Hebrew prophets that saw into the future. They saw what we call the Great Tribulation. They saw how it would start with Israel and it would quickly spread to the entire world. We're more familiar with Matthew chapter 24. Jesus is speaking here. And Yeshua says, for then there will be a great tribulation, such as not happened since the beginning of the world until now, nor shall there ever be. That's exactly what we just got done reading in Daniel's words, right? Yeshua continues, unless those days were shortened, no one would be saved. But for the sake of the elect, those days will be shortened. And Yeshua continues to give us insight into when this time would happen. And the first insight that I want to reference is when Yeshua compared the time on earth that described what life on the world would be like during the time immediately preceding his return, he alluded to Noah. So in Matthew 24, Yeshua said this, as were the days of Noah, so will be the coming of the Son of Man. For as in the days of Noah before the flood, they were eating and drinking, marrying and giving in marriage, until the day Noah entered the ark, and did not know until the flood came and took them all away, so will be the coming of the Son of Man. So what was it like during the days of Noah? Yeshua said it's just going to be like it was during the days of Noah. What was it like during the days of Noah? Again, church, we have to go to the Tanakh, to the Hebrew Bible, to find out. The Hebrew Bible teaches a lot about the last days. Here's what it was like during the days of Noah. Genesis chapter 6. Yahweh saw that the wickedness of man was great on the earth, and that every intent of the thoughts of his heart was continually only evil. The Lord was sorry that he had made man on the earth, and it grieved him in his heart. The earth was corrupt before God and filled with violence. God looked on the earth and saw it was corrupt, for all flesh had corrupted their way on the earth. So God said to Noah, the end of all flesh has come before me, for the earth is filled with violence. Because of them, now I'll destroy them with the earth. Corruption and violence. I mean, you just think about corruption from the top of governments all the way down through the corporations and the businesses and the way people deal with one another and violence. Let me ask those of us that are calling ourselves Christians right now, When was the last time that you watched a movie on YouTube or on television or on streaming that was filled with violence? How many of today's blockbuster movies are filled with violence? Sex and violence is what sells. The next thing that Yeshua quoted was in the days of Lot. What was the days of Lot like? A culture and society that was filled with sexual immorality. We are living in the last days immediately preceding Yeshua's return. I'm going to be talking more about this, but for now, I just want you to understand that Yeshua's return, it's not far away from us. Yeshua said he's going to come like a thief in the night, but we're not in the darkness. Those of us that are believers, we can see what's happening. And I want to ask you right now, if you're not fully committed to the Lord, if you don't realize that you're going to stand before Him and give an account for your life, I'm going to sincerely ask you to get on your knees, turn to Him right now, ask Him to forgive you, sincerely being sorry for your sin and grieving about it, turn to Him, repent, give your life to Him, and by His grace and by His power, make up your mind, my friend, right here and right now, to live for Jesus. From this day forth, to pick up your cross, deny yourself and obey Him. And when He does return, which is sooner than you think, you will be saved. When a rocket takes off from planet Earth, it has to break through the gravity that surrounds the world in order to become weightless. In the same way, there are certain things, beloved, that you and I must do to get free in Yeshua. Jesus said, "He that tries to save his life will lose it, but he that loses his life for my sake shall save it." In order to lose our life, in order to live lives of sacrifice, in order to be givers, we have to break through the resistance of being takers and being selfish. I want to encourage you, beloved ones, to practice this principle with your finances. It may seem like I'm just a preacher asking for money, but the fact is, what I'm sharing with you is true. I would simply say this: all of us need to be givers, and all of us need to honor the Lord with our finances. If this ministry has been a blessing to you, I want to encourage you, make a sacrificial gift unto the Lord through discovering the Jewish Jesus today. God bless you. Thank you in advance, and shalom.
18: 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And you know what? 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Jesus said He won't come again until the Jewish people say, Baruch haba b'shem Adonai. 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And if you would like to join us in encouraging Jewish men and women to take that step of faith, I want to ask you, give online at discoveringthejewishjesus.com. 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Our number is 888-697-2224. And if you'd rather give by mail, here's our address: Discovering the Jewish Jesus, P.O. 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That's P.O. 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We look forward to connecting with you soon, and it's our hope that today's message has encouraged you and brought you to another level of understanding in your walk with God. And now I want to turn things back over to Rabbi. He's going to wrap up this message with God's sacred and special blessing.
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5: 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The Lord bless you and keep you. The Lord make His face shine on you and be gracious to you. The Lord lift you up with His countenance. And the Lord give you, beloved one, His peace. And now in Hebrew.

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2: 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As he continues the series, Making Sense of It All, here's David to introduce his important message, a prayer from a cave.
3: You know, Psalm 142 has over the years become one of my favorite psalms. It illustrates how David so honestly described his life. Someone said that David's psalms begin with a sigh and they end with a song. In other words, he's not afraid to tell us what's going on in his life and the depths of his despair. That certainly was the reason why he headed to a cave, in order to get some solace. And all of a sudden he gets there and finds out that quite a company has awaited him. In the midst of all of that, God does a mighty thing in David's life. He takes him from the lowest point to the highest point. And we're going to see how that happened. And we can apply this truth to our own hearts as well. So get your Bible and be ready to follow along as we talk about Psalm 142. In this month, we're making available a very wonderful book that will add value to your life and encourage you in your walk with the Lord and in your patriotism and your love for this nation. This book is called 100 Bible Verses That Made America, and it's defining moments that shaped our enduring foundation of faith. It's by Robert Morgan, one of my favorite writers, and it is just wonderful because each chapter is easy to read and captures a moment in history that you may not know about that will encourage you as you think about where we are as a nation celebrating this major anniversary this year. Get your copy when you send a gift to Turning Point and simply ask for it. Your gift of any size will trigger us to send you this book if you ask for it. So whatever your gifts, just simply say, send me the book on the verses of America and we'll get it to you right away. Here is part one of A Prayer from a Cave.
4: The life of David is a great encouragement to all of us because he mirrors to a great extent many of the expressions and feelings of our own hearts. As you know, David is a man of great faith and a man of great vision, but he's also a man who struggles on occasion with a gap between his belief and his behavior. Psalm 142 is one of three psalms that David probably wrote from the cave experience. Psalm 142, Psalm 57, and perhaps even Psalm 34. We have called these psalms Miktim or Mikkel psalms. The word is the word that you will find in the superscription over the psalm, and it means a teaching psalm. Psalm 142 is the last of the teaching psalms, and there are 14 of them altogether. In fact, David wrote 8 psalms while he was on the run. And these 3 that we're going to look briefly at today were written by David while he was running from Saul and hiding out in a cave. Now in 1 Samuel 22 and verse 1, we are told that David is in the cave of Adullam. The Bible says in 1 Samuel 22 that David departed and escaped to the cave of Adullam. And when his brethren and all his father's house heard it, they went down there to him. And everyone who was in distress, and everyone who was in debt, and everyone who was discontented, gathered themselves unto him, and he became captain over them. And there were with him about 400 men. Now most scholars believe that Saul had levied a heavy tax upon the inhabitants of Israel. And many of these people who were in debt and discontented and distressed were victims of the high taxation and were struggling for their very existence. They were friends of David from the past, and when they heard David was in exile hiding out in the cave, they decided to go join him. It should be evident to all of us at once that this was not your one-man cave. The cave of Adullam is still in existence today, and if you were to go and visit it, you would discover that the mouth of the cave is some 20 feet wide, and the height of the cave is some 40 feet, a place quite large enough for 400 people to gather. It is also interesting to discover that when the word got out of these 400 men who had gathered to David in the cave of Adullam, that they began to grow in number. For when you come to the 23rd chapter of 1 Samuel and verse 13, you will learn that this number has now grown to 600 men. And no doubt all of them are still described by these words, distressed, debtors, discontent. What a group. What a wonderful bunch of people to have come and minister to you when you're down. What a group. Renegades, rebels. And they have all come there because David is there. Now David has become their leader. And so if you have your Bibles open to the Psalms in Psalm 142, we need to look at what's going on in the mind of David as he experiences this cave experience. Some of you may say to me, Pastor, what do I care about what goes on in a man's heart when he's in a cave? And perhaps you have forgotten that all of us have our caves, every one of us. For some of us, it is the cave of physical distress and infirmity. For others, it's the cave of financial reverse and discouragement. For still others, it's the cave of family distress and upheaval and rebellion. I don't know what the cave is for you, but everyone has them. Everyone moves in the direction of the cave on occasion. We cannot escape them. There are moments when we are down under all of the pressures of life and we seek for refuge. I cannot help believe that David went to that cave to be alone. He wanted to get away from everybody. And the next thing he knows, he's surrounded by all of these wonderful counselors that have come to be a part of his life. And because David is a poetic fellow, he tells us what he feels. I have a poet in my family, and when she writes me letters, they are so rich with color and beauty, and I know everything that's going on in her heart. She's the most descriptive of all the Jeremiahs. I don't have to doubt about what she feels because she puts it down in writing, and she does it beautifully, and that's the poetic genius of David. You know, if it had been me, I would have just said in a little subscription, you know, life in the cave is the pits. And let it go at that. David put down in writing everything he felt, what he was going through, what it was like, what his emotions were. And I'm glad he did because it helps me comprehend what was going through his heart at the time. It also helps me to see how he dealt with it. In the 142nd Psalm, David talks about the condition of his soul during this period of time. He was, first of all, disoriented. Notice what it says in your Bible in verse 3. When my spirit was overwhelmed within me. Do you know what that means? The Hebrew of that particular phrase literally says, in the muffling of my spirit upon me. David felt like some fierce flood had rushed down upon him. He can barely stand up against the might of it. He's overwhelmed. He's disoriented. When my way and my spirit is so wrapped in trouble and gloom, so muffled with woe, my powers of judgment are baffled. Literally, that's what it means. He's disoriented. Have you ever gone through disorientation? I don't know exactly what it's like at its total depth, but it's something like coming home from a trip and seeing your desk piled high with papers. Walking in and sitting down and looking at them all and sort of feeling like, there's too much. There's no way. I know I should start this. I don't know where to start, so I don't think I will. So you just sit there and look at them. Only David's disorientation is at a much deeper level. He's so cumbered with problems and difficulties. He's being chased by the king of Israel with the army of Israel. And now he's got all these sorry people around him that he doesn't really want, but that have come down to be a part of him, and he ends up being their leader. He's got all these personal problems, probably overrun with guilt because of the death of Ahimelech's family. And he says, I'm just disoriented. Have you ever been there? Have you ever gone through that part of the cave? David said when he continued to think about his situation, he went through a period of total desertion. Feeling as if he was all alone. This is probably the saddest verse in the Psalms. Look at the fourth verse. He said, I looked on my right hand, and behold, there was no man that would know me. Refuge failed me. No man cared for my soul. Now, wait a minute, David. There are 400 people and more are coming every day. What do you mean nobody's around? How can you be surrounded by people and be alone? I'll never forget a trip my wife and I took one time years past to London. And we went to Piccadilly Square right in the rush hour when all the work got out and everybody was running for the train. And we were standing right in the middle of a million people, they said. And we didn't know a soul. And I got in the train and Donna kind of got caught in the crowd and I had a hold of her hand, but I couldn't see her. And I wasn't going to let go of her hand because I thought I might never see her again. And I finally held on to her and pulled her body in and we got in the train and we were smushed in with all those people and I felt very, very alone, surrounded by more people that I'd been in the presence of in all my life and yet very much alone. Sometimes our problems can do that to us, can't they? David said, I looked on my right hand, who am I going to talk to? I looked on my left hand and they don't understand. You know what he said? There's not one person in this whole group that cares for my soul. I don't know what there is about a problem, but problems have a tendency to isolate us from others. We build a shell around ourselves and sometimes to our own undoing. We believe that we are unique in that situation, so who can we tell and who will understand? And the more we think on it, the more certain we are that there's not a person in the world who would ever totally understand what we're going through. So though we're surrounded by people, we feel very much alone. I can think back on some problems that I've experienced as a father, as a pastor, when I would deeply desire to have talked to somebody but just didn't know how to go about it, wondering if anybody would really understand. He's totally abandoned, he's hunted by Saul, and he feels alone. And then, because of all of this, David gets depressed. In the sixth verse is the best description for depression I have ever found in the Bible. It's exactly what the word means. He said, I am brought very low. What is depression? Well, if you make a depression in something, you press in on it and you leave an indentation. When the soul is depressed, when your spirit is depressed, when you are emotionally depressed, it is a low point in your emotional cycle and you get very low. David said he had gone through depression. I don't know if I've ever been depressed. I'm not easily depressed. Not really easily discouraged, but I've probably been close enough to it to know that I don't want to be. And I've counseled with people who have suffered with chronic depression, and I know that it is a very, very heavy burden to bear. It is what is causing hundreds and thousands of high school young people, teenagers, to end their lives because they see no hope or any reason to go on because of family problems or because of total despair over the future of their own lives because of a lack of purpose and concern for spiritual truth. They look around at a world and to them it's not worth fighting and they get so depressed that finally they despair of their own lives and they're killing themselves by the dozens. David was depressed. All of his hope and all of his joy is gone. The thoughts of his problems have turned inward. And now they're no longer out here. Now they're in here. It's no longer Saul is chasing me. It's no longer the 400 men are surrounding me. All of that has somehow come into his spirit and it resides within his own emotions. He may not even be aware that anybody else is around. He is so down and depressed and discouraged. Sometimes we think depression is sin, and there are occasions perhaps when it is, but as I've read the history of the great preachers, I've been overwhelmed to discover how many of them had great, great difficulty with depression. Charles Haddon Spurgeon, the great English preacher, would oftentimes get so depressed that he would have to take 2 to 3 months off from his ministry and go to the French Riviera just to be by himself and not even think about anybody or talk about anybody till he finally came out of it. Elijah was depressed, remember, after his great mountaintop experience. Jonah was depressed after he was confronted by God in his disbelief of God's will. I could name others in the Bible. Moses was depressed. Many of God's people have been depressed. David's depressed. And because of that, he has given up. He's just given up. He's in the midst of this situation. He doesn't see any way out. He doesn't see any hope. And so in verse 6, he just kind of looks at the problem and he says, my persecutors are stronger than I am. You see what David has done now? I want you to listen carefully. He's added up the score. He's put everything down over on this side of the ledger. He's looked at all of his problems, and you can just see him mentally listing them. He's got all these people, and he's got Saul, and he's got this problem, and he's got his guilt over what's happened, and he's the king elect, but it isn't going to happen that way. And he lists all these things down over, and he looks at him, he said, listen, there's no hope. When I look at everything that's wrong in my life, every problem I have, I've totaled it up, and I'm telling you, I'm going to lose. So he describes his experience in the last verse as being in prison. Now, wait a minute, David, you're not in prison, you're in a cave. Yes, I know, but sometimes your caves become your prisons, don't they? Sometimes the problems you go through literally incarcerate you in the midst of them, and you can't get out, and there's no way to look, and you don't know what to do. And David is right there in his life. This is his low point, and he's telling us what it's like. He's telling us honestly what he feels. And we can identify with it because we've walked with him through all these experiences. David is a man after God's own heart. And so when he thinks about Ahimelech the priest and that whole family being annihilated because of his rebellion, David just so overwhelmed with it all. And if we read the psalm, we sure identify, don't we? Some of you here today have been right where David was, and some of you are there right now. You may think I've been reading your mail. You may think I've been listening to your conversations because I've just described what's happening with you. Well, folks, I don't want to leave you there. The thing that's so great about this psalm is David kind of works his way through it. I want to just show you the beginning and the end of the psalm, and then I want to take you through the steps in between. Verse 1, I cried unto the Lord. Verse 7, thou shalt deal bountifully with me. How did David get from the depths of depression to the confidence that he shows in the last verse? Well, at the risk of being very simplistic, let's just watch carefully the steps he walked through. And these are steps which we too can experience. First of all, he verbalized what was going on in his life. I have come to this psalm often and read it often because it reminds me of all the things I don't like to do when I have problems. And I'm reminded that David was a man of God who followed these principles in his own life and shows us the way that we should go when we have difficulty. If you will look through the psalm, you will notice it over and over again. Verse 1, I cried unto the Lord. Verse 2, I poured out my complaint. Verse 5, I cried unto thee. Verse 6, attend unto my cry. What is David doing? He's telling God what's going on. You say, doesn't God know? Oh yes, he knows. Why is it so hard for us to do that? Why do we struggle? Some of you have a problem that's overwhelming to you. It's bigger than you can bear. But you cannot bring yourself to tell anybody what's happening. And you haven't even told God. Before God, we speak our minds fully and name the problems and the people that plague us. Why do we do that? First of all, I do it because the best friend I have in the universe is the God of heaven. He knows, and I can say to him anything that's in my heart. Isn't that what a true friend is? A true friend is somebody to whom you can go, pour out your heart, and say everything that you want to say. And as one writer has said, they will keep the wheat and blow the chaff away. Do you have anybody that you can get in the car with and lock the door, roll up the windows and drive off? And when you get to one of those overlooks, you pull the car off and you turn and you vent. And you say, I'm going to tell you what is going on in my life. Here's what I feel. And you can scream if you want to. And holler. And cry. That's what God is for us. You say, Pastor, that doesn't sound very spiritual. But I want to tell you something. You can't get to verse 7 if you don't walk through that step. Until you get to the place where you can tell God what you feel, as honestly as you know how to say it. And I'm not talking about chronic complaining or negative begging of God. I'm simply saying, oftentimes we don't come to God with our problem. We don't cry out to God from the cave. One of my favorite people has always been Joseph Bailey. Joe Bailey, for years, wrote a column for Eternity Magazine. He's written many books, some of them on the family. Joe Bailey suffered a great deal in his life. He lost three of his children through terrible, tragic accidents. And he wrote a book called A View from the Hearse, describing what he went through in his pain. But he was such a great writer because he just put down on paper the way it was. And he's got a book called The Psalms of My Life, things that he wrote while he was walking through life. And one particular psalm he wrote while he was traveling across the country on a speaking and writing tour, he was all by himself, and these are his words. Listen carefully. I'm alone, Lord, all alone. 1,000 miles from home. There's no one here who knows my name except the clerk, and he spelled it wrong. No one to eat dinner with. No one to laugh at my jokes, listen to my gripes, be happy with me about what happened today and say that's great. No one cares. There's just this lousy bed and slush in the street outside and between the buildings. I feel sorry for myself and I've plenty of reason to. Maybe I ought to say I'm on top of it. Praise the Lord. Things are great, but they're not. Tonight, it's all gray slush. Not much of a psalm, but surely a good way to express what the man felt. He verbalized what was happening in his heart. Do you do that? Have you listened to your prayers lately? Some of you are hurting so desperately today. I know some of your hurts. When was the last time you closed the door, locked it, got on your knees, and just told God what you were feeling? Some of you feel abandoned by Him. Some of you think God has forgotten about you. You've gone through so many difficult things that you wonder if God really cares. Have you told Him? That's where it starts. That's how it begins. I want you to notice the second thing that he does is he kind of visualizes this whole thing before God. Verse 2, he says, I poured out my complaint before Him. I showed before Him my trouble. That's a very important verse. Here's his trouble in this little book. And David says he goes before God and he just turns the book around. And he says, here, God, here it is. This is what's wrong. Look at it. Will you look at it? But the key to the verse is that he did it before God. And in the picture, if you can see it, are David's troubles laid out. And in the picture is God. One of the dangers we have in our praying is we rush quickly into our supplication and intercession before we go to praise. And I've warned you about that and how carefully God has protected in the pattern of praying that worship comes first. That's not just because it's an arbitrary thing of God. Listen to me now. If we do not praise God, if we do not worship God, if we do not adore God in the beginning of our praying, we will not be showing our problems before Him. The purpose of praise is not only because God alone is worthy of it, but praise has a tendency to make God big in our hearts and in our minds and in our spiritual being, so that when we finally pass through the gates of praise and thanksgiving and we enter into the disclosure of our problems, we are pouring out our problems before a great and mighty God. If I visualize my problems without God in the picture, I'm depressed. And truly, much praying can be depressing because we give God the grocery list of all of our problems and we've forgotten the greatness of the one to whom we pray. David said, I showed my problems before Him. I poured them out before God.
3: What a wonderful principle that is, and we'll have more tomorrow as we bring the discussion of Psalm 142 to a conclusion. David gives us some great lessons on how to pray when we're having a cave experience. Friends, we're having a wonderful summer and hope you are too. We've had some great events here in San Diego and we're looking forward to the fall and the renewed church year. And at the end of this calendar year, as many of you know, we take a conference cruise to the Caribbean. We pull all of you people who are cold out of the cold and take you to the warm weather. And we'd like to invite you to come with us. The dates for this event are December 26th through January the 2nd. 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
1: 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Thankful Thursday. 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The old AT&T thing. 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Do you have a fan? Can I help you out? Boom.
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14: And I think God really showed me ways that I was tearing down my own house. And I think it starts a lot of times with a marriage and just allowing seeds of discontentment or, you know, just being distant or whatever to tear down the house on your own. I think the biggest threat to families comes not from the outside, but maybe from the inside.
15: Well, Jessica Smart is back with us today on Focus on the Family with Jim Daly. I'm John Fuller, and we're glad you're here.
12: Yeah, we had a great conversation last time, things about being that memory-making mom and how to concentrate on that. Probably the biggest thing is how to prioritize your life so you're spending time on the right things. And Jessica gave us a good analogy of what are the big boulders in our life that we need to think about. 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
15: Mm-hmm. Yeah. 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And you can learn more at our website.
12: Jessica, welcome back.
14: Thanks for having me.
12: Yeah, this is good. It was so fun yesterday. You know, I was thinking about our boys, and I think it'd be shaped into a good question for you here right off the bat. You know, sometimes when they're younger, our kids, you know, they're at each other a little bit. And having two boys, I know you have two boys and a girl, but the two boys for us, I mean, I remember one day they were wrestling down in the basement and Troy came up and he looked a little like he was in trouble. And I'm like, what's up? And he showed me his fist and he said, I punched Trent and he had his tooth in his embedded in his knuckle. And I was like, wow, you really whacked him. And I am happy to say they are best of buddies now. Yeah. But, you know, it was a moment that I think Troy probably had to set his boundaries with Trent, who was always taunting him. But speak to that idea that, you know, some your kids aren't always going to get along, but the goal, the long arc is that, you know what, they're going to like each other. I like that.
14: Well, I love that story because I think that kind of sums it up. When we were growing up, my mom always said, your siblings are going to be your best friends. And we were like, these people? Like, you are wrong. Maybe that was true for you. Yeah. But it has, as I mentioned yesterday, we live on a family farm with my two sisters and my brother is nearby. We have become each other's best friends. And so I think her language around it helped a lot because we were constantly told, these people are going to be your best friends. And she had this other phrase she would always say, if you can't love your family, then you can't love anyone else. And God calls us, these are the people God calls us to love and invest in. So I think messaging is important. But what you're saying is really a big deal. I think as parents, we're tempted to just like ignore it or give them technology or just go away. Like we don't want to deal with it. But the way that they treat one another is so important.
12: Yeah.
14: You know, that can make an impact on who these kids are becoming. So there's no secret sauce, right?
12: Right.
14: If I had it, I would have $1 million. But some things that have worked for us, I think, at certain points, sitting down with the kids and sort of saying, this is your most important job right now. This is your calling, is to love your siblings. And there's usually always kind of the dynamic in the family of like the two that don't get along. And they switch. I think they like tag team and then tap someone else out when they're getting along.
12: No, I know the picture. Yeah.
14: But sort of phrasing it as like, this is the job God has given you, is to love this brother, to love this sister. And then as parents, to put your money where your mouth is and really, create systems in the home that are going to reinforce that. So, you know, it is hard to enact discipline, but I say to my kids, if you're not going to treat each other nicely, you're not going to live this happy, wonderful life and go have this, you know, plush social schedule where I'm going to cart you all over if you're kind of a jerk in the home,
12: right?
14: We're going to fix this. Like, you can't deal with each other nicely. Things are going to change.
12: Yeah.
14: And so, on the positive side, people might call it bribing. I don't, but incentivizing your kids. So, you know, I talk about, I had two kids that had kind of been in a long story of not loving each other well, is what I'll say. And I told them if they played Monopoly for 2 hours and the winner was a good winner and the loser was a good loser and they didn't get any fights, that I would take them to Chick-fil-A afterwards. And honestly, like, that helped.
12: It worked, exactly.
14: You know, I, as an adult, use motivation in different ways. And so kind of giving them a little carrot of like, you know, I see you. I know this is going to be a tough job, but here's your reward. So that's just maybe one way.
12: Now, did you really sit for 2 hours and watch them play Monopoly?
14: No, I was in the other room.
12: Okay, you just needed the outcome.
14: Right, yeah. You know? I mean, I was overhearing what was happening. But
12: that'd be even better. Let each of them vote on the other's attitude.
14: Oh, I don't know about that. That wouldn't have worked in my own house. Yeah, I did hear what was happening, so yeah. I could have assessed. But
12: you know, I was just going to say, some of this is just practical common sense stuff, right? Mm-hmm. And just apply that and try to de-escalate as a parent and ask them. I remember a good friend of mine, Danny Vandenhever, down in South Africa. I used to watch him. He had four children, three older girls, and then the youngest was a son, Rudy. And Rudy, it was so fun because Rudy would be picked on by the sisters, you know, and then he would pick on him. And Donnie would say, Rudy, come here, my son. Sit in my lap and let's talk about what's happening. Why do you let your sisters get under your skin? How do you do this differently? And I just love the attitude and the way that he talked with him about, you know, this is what it means to be a brother. Mm-hmm. That's what he was saying. Mm-hmm. And don't take the bait and try to be a little above that fray. But talking about it is really good. Mm-hmm. Instead of going, what are you doing? Mm-hmm. Stop that. And, yes. You know, kind of screeching back at that scene at your kids. Talk it through with them. What's motivating you to act like this, right?
14: Exactly.
12: So it's really good. And that's what your book is so replete with, and I love it. You also mentioned the book about memory making. We covered that last time, but you say it's important to create a strong family identity. I love that. I don't know that we did that well. I mean, we were Christians, are Christians, and we talked about those spiritual things. But I don't think we ever wrote down a mission statement. You know, what is our family about? We talked about it, you know, what we want to be about in terms of loving each other and treating each other with respect and loving God and loving each other in the home and outside the home, our neighbors. How did you do that and what did you write down?
14: Well, yeah, I don't know that you need to have a big giant meeting and flip. That might be exciting to some people.
12: Yeah.
14: Honestly, it is not to my husband. He doesn't love meetings. I love meetings. I think they're great. But
12: so first you have to negotiate that.
14: Exactly. Right. So you can certainly lay out a mission statement and I kind of talk through that with values. But I think more it's about creating a shared family culture, and you can do that through stories, which, you know, I know some people are great at telling stories and some aren't, but just kind of having these things of retelling, like the day you were born, and here's a story about your grandfather, and, you know, shared language of things we love together. And I talk in the book also about recipes, which is kind of like, feels like a silly one, but it's really not, because you guys probably have family recipes that mean something. And so passing that down, it's a good just reminder as parents to have those conversations. We get in our own heads and we're busy with our own stuff. But that's what I'm all about, is just small things that make a big impact.
12: Let me ask you, Jessica, you also write in the book about creating a nest. That sounds self-described, but what do you mean by it?
14: Yes. And I don't want to put pressure on people of like, okay, now you're telling me another thing I have to do. Because really it's about love. my grandmother, as we mentioned yesterday, her house was a double-wide trailer, and it was quite cluttered. And she did not have a lot of money, but we loved it because we were welcomed there. Mm. And it meant something because she would give us canned peaches out of the from Sam's Club, and, you know, we gathered around her big old table. And so it's about creating an environment more than curating this certain atmosphere,
12: right.
14: Which can actually sometimes alienate people. But I think just saying, how can I serve my people well? And I do think there's a time and a place to declutter and clean up, and that does serve our families well. If you're listening to this and you have little kids and you're just trying to stay alive, this is maybe not your season to create a nest.
12: Just
14: like
12: stay
14: this.
12: Alive.
14: Yeah, just stay alive. You're doing the right thing. But what my point is when you get a little bit of extra margin in your life, invest it in your home. And that can look a lot of different ways, right? Maybe you're a baker. Maybe you're crafty. Maybe you're a decorator.
12: A crafty. I like this. I've never heard that. The crafty. Yes. Are you a crafty?
14: I am not. And that's the thing. I did, right? That wasn't my gift. But I just want to, like, I guess, encourage moms to use their giftings on their family. And to our previous conversation, the culture today is encouraging us to go make a big name elsewhere. But what would it look like if you poured your gifts into your home and got excited about your own home? Like, what excites you about that? And how could you bring the gifts that God's given you to flourish and to create in your own home? And again, it's so exciting because it can look different for all of us. I outline in the book general principles like beauty and order, which I believe are gifts from God. So there's usually common themes, but you know, my mom's house was very inviting. It looks different from mine, looks different from my mother-in-law's. But just wanting to encourage parents to pour their energies, particularly women, in the home.
12: You know, one of the difficulties there, and, you know, I can just see this in the extended relationships that I have. You go to a dinner party or something like that. There can be, for a woman, and men too, but we're talking about moms and wives, this unhealthy kind of comparison that occurs. And it's hard to say where that line is, you know. So you're the busy mom, and maybe you're out of the little stage. So, you know, you've got a little time to keep the home a little more organized, or kids aren't on the scene yet. You can keep things organized. When is it too much? I mean, I've gone into some homes. They look like, wow, this should be in a magazine. Mm-hmm. Every detail, every napkin is in the right place. Every, you know what I'm saying? Well, and you're going, how much time did everybody spend on the house? And
14: but it's like anything else, isn't it? It's about the heart and it's about the motivation. And I think of my mom, who has a beautiful home. And this summer we had an event. It was supposed to be a concert outside, and it started suddenly raining and thunderstorming. And she allowed 50 to 60 people to tramps in her living room to move the concert to an immediate house concert. And I saw kind of in her face of like, okay, this is going to be a lot. But because her motivation is to serve people, she was able to use her home for people and not for herself. And so I think just doing a heart check, but I agree with you. It is a hard thing. My point here is just to serve our families. Not everyone in the world has to like your house, as long as your family does.
12: Well, and you got to be comfortable with that.
14: Comfortable.
12: That's the point.
14: Exactly.
12: And maybe that's the line, when you're always feeling you got to do more mm-hmm. to make them comfortable.
14: Mm-hmm.
12: Maybe you're over the line.
14: Mm-hmm. Yes, exactly.
15: Yeah, it makes me think of some of the questions you asked last time about sports involvement and things like that. What good questions to ask mm-hmm. When you're seeing things maybe taking precedence over people.
14: Mm-hmm.
15: Our guest today on Focus on the Family with Jim Daly is Jessica Smart, and we're covering some of the content in her book, Come On Home, A Grace-Filled Guide to Raising a Family Who Loves and Likes Each Other. And you can get a copy when you call us, 800, the letter A in the word family, or go to focusonthefamily.com/broadcast.
12: Jessica, you dedicate a portion of your book to creating boundaries in family. You call it loving authority. That's a good way to put it. What does that look like in your home?
14: So loving authority, what we're sort of going at is not so much that they love it, but loving as an adjective, like you're, as a parent, trying to convey an authority that is loving. Hmm. So it's kind of like two ends of the spectrum, but not really. And this can be a little bit countercultural. You know, we kind of have like a gentle parenting moment, and there are certainly some good techniques from that. But there's just so much research, and I felt it in my own life too, that what kids really need is authority. They crave it. God made
12: boundaries.
14: Yeah. Boundaries, exactly. But you can't simply have rules and boundaries. That's a cold home, and right. Many of us have been raised in that. That's not life-giving. You can't have all love, but you can't have all authority, you know, and not that spirit of you are loved, but here is the line, and don't go past it.
12: Right.
14: And I feel like my parents modeled that really well. Yeah. They didn't dole out punishments, you know, needlessly. It was just kind of like they expected the best of us, and we wanted to be who they thought we were. My dad particularly embodied that. He just really believes in all of his kids. And so you wanted to be what they thought you were. But also, you knew when push came to shove, there was someone at the helm. There was someone directing this ship. There was someone home. And that's very comforting to kids. So, yeah, loving authority. In my research, I landed on this phrase called elephant parenting. You know, we have the tiger moms, which is like the rah-rah aggressive, you know, go
12: defense.
14: fight. Right.
12: Defend their child at all costs.
14: Yes, exactly. And then, you know, you have the helicopter parent. Nobody wants to be the helicopter parent. And so evidently this concept of elephant parenting is because I guess in nature, elephants are very nurturing, but obviously very strong. And so I kind of joke that that's what we're going for, is just creating this environment where it's a loving authority. And certainly easier said than done, but that's our goal. And as I have difficult times with different kids, the Lord has brought a phrase to my mind over and over, which is love hard, discipline hard. In the stages when things are just stressful and you're not really sure, to both discipline really well, but also to really love them well. Take them out to breakfast, give them a back scratch, spend time with them so that they know my mom and dad really love me, but also they're paying attention. You know, yeah. They're not going to let me slide out of here.
15: Yeah. Jessica, how do you elephant parent a cactus? I'm thinking about as kids get older.
12: Elephant parent a cactus.
15: As they get older, they just, you know, they get all feelings
12: prickly.
15: Bent out of shape, and you can't talk to them. They want to eye roll you to death. So what does it look like to be the elephant parent as they get older?
14: I think that, I mean, yeah, that is a $1 million question. I think it's so important for us to be the adult in the room and to guard our feelings and to not get our sense of security from how our kids are relating to us. We're not in it to be friends. You know, there's a bigger picture. There's a perspective. There's a long term. And how many of us either were or know stories of kids that just were difficult for a couple years and then they come around. You know, and my mom just did such a good job of loving the kids in her life through different seasons. I think she just had a long-term perspective. It was like, you and I, we're going to be here forever. I'm going to love you forever. You can be a little bit weird right now, be a cactus, but I'm here. I'm not going anywhere. And so there's just this deep, I think that unrattles children. You know, it's deeply settling, and you just can't evaluate what you're seeing, you know, without taking into account what's happening under the roots of the cactus, I guess.
12: Yeah, and I think to peel that back a little bit on the parenting side, what's going on in you where you need that perfection out of your child?
14: Yeah.
12: And the damage that's going to be done expecting perfection, because guess what? You're not perfect either.
14: Mm-hmm.
12: That's the whole point of the spiritual battle in this life, right?
14: Mm-hmm.
12: That's why we're all sinners saved by grace.
14: And it comes back to, what is our goal? And this is terribly convicting to me, but is my goal to curate this wonderful family so that it looks good? Or am I just trying to be faithful to what God has called me to do? And if you're trying to be faithful, that simplifies things, because you can accomplish that.
12: Yeah.
14: You know, there's not a, you can't control your kids' behavior, but you can control if you submit your life to the Lord and just try to be obedient. And I think that's what my mom and my grandmother modeled so well throughout the years.
12: No, and it's so good. Mm-hmm. You know, Jessica, that raises a point. We've been working with Katie Faust, and she's got a great little ministry called Them Before Us. And the theme in there is a real general principle when you look at culture today. And that is, there was a time when adults sacrificed for children. And now, as a culture, we're kind of asking children to sacrifice for adults. whether it's broken marriages and kids ending up in foster care, or, you know, the whole LGBTQ thing and children adopted into, either purposefully adopted into, homes with no dad or no mom. And we're just, as a culture, losing our way to say, let's put children first ahead of us rather than adults being selfish. And I think that's really at the core of the whole culture, and trying to figure out, how do we do this? And how do we, like your grandmother, how do you say, okay, I may not have the perfect marriage, and it may not be even a healthy marriage, but I'm going to fight for staying together, making the improvements I can make, really for the sake of the children and the grandchildren. That's a noble goal. Now, we're not talking about if you're in an abusive situation, you got to get to safety and those things, but we're talking about, you know, just the apathetic marriage. Think of the kids and the grandkids, and, you know, in there, God will be present for you and with you, and aim to do better. And that's your goal, is to do those things where you can hopefully have a good marriage, something that you're excited about, right?
14: Yeah. And so many of these issues that we're talking about are about perspective and doing something today that's not paying off today, but paying off later. And I talk in the book about planting a tree, which seems like a colossal waste of time in some ways, because you're not going to eat that fruit for years and years and years. But so many of these women that I have seen in my life were planting fruit for years and generations down the road. I heard just such a cool story recently. I don't know if you guys follow Forrest Frank, but, you know, he's this Christian musician who has exploded not only the Christian music scene, but the non-Christian, and is really kind of reaching this new generation. But I heard a clip of a conversation with his grandfather and him, and his grandfather just said, "We've been praying for you for years and years, and it's so cool that you're the one God is using to reach this generation." And Forrest spent years not walking with the Lord, and so it was such a cool reminder to hear, like, this grandfather had been praying for him years and years and years, and now the fruit. And so we have no idea who we are raising.
12: Well,
14: we have no
12: true.
14: Idea who we're raising and how they're going to impact the culture. So the small decisions that are difficult now may be growing fruit that we have absolutely no concept what it is. And that's energizing to me as a mom.
12: These are good pow punches right at the end here, because I wanted to end with your mom's story of her ability to forgive, which you noted in the book, and what an impression that made on you.
14: Yes, we mentioned yesterday just common themes that I saw in strong families, one being they have someone who has made the family their highest priority, two being, which we spoke about, that they not only love but like each other, three being that there's a loving authority in the home. And then the last one is that I think strong families forgive, because, you know, I say you can take all the vacations you want, you can do all the traditions, but if there's this latent rumbling of bitterness, that's very hard to unseed, and it will eventually become evident. And so my mom has just done such a good job of retaining grace in her heart and in the home. And that is easy to say, but so hard to do, because it means that you are forgiving people for doing things that are wrong. But if you don't have that in the home, I don't think any of the rest of it is even going to make a dent. You know, if there's not a culture of you're forgiven, and we love you, and you and I are going to be in this for a really long time together. So big picture, like, we're going to let whatever this is go. And again, we live on a family farm, so we have issues, right? Whenever people are together, there's going to be stuff. But my mom would just often say, Jesus has forgiven me so much, I don't want to hold on to any bitterness. And, you know, I remind myself, if she can forgive, of course I can. If Corrie ten Boom, you know, we've heard her story, if she's able to forgive, surely we can for some of these, you know, petty or maybe not petty infractions within the home. But I do think grace and forgiveness is the foundation.
12: Well, it sets a great aroma. Yeah, I mean, that's a spiritual truism, right? Those are characteristics of God. So when we're putting those into play in our life, forgiveness and love and kindness and goodness, the fruit of the Spirit, you're going to have a great aroma in that home.
14: And I like how you said fruit of the Spirit, because this isn't something we can conjure up on our own.
12: Yeah.
14: Right? We need help. We need outside help.
12: Well, it's of his character. Think of that. And that's what we're aiming for. Jessica, this has been great. I so appreciate the time we spent together this time and last time. And your book, Come On Home, A Grace-Filled Guide to Raising a Family Who Loves and Likes Each Other. I just love the title, and the content is so good. Thanks for these great nuggets of wisdom on marriage and parenting. So thanks again for being with us today.
14: It's been an honor to be here.
12: Yeah, it's so good. And I think, hopefully, you're catching it. What Jessica's book is filled with is great information on how to adjust your compass. And if you're in that spot where, like we talked about last time, you may not be spending your time in the right places, you need to reorient what

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1: 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I love the chat about navigating technology with wisdom. I really enjoyed that portion. And if I could reverse time, I would make sure that I only gave my teenagers flip phones. But with David James, why? Because in the moment I gave them an entire phone and all that and the apparatus and everything there, I had lost them. I mean, I don't mean that in a necessarily all negative way. But they just changed. And so, yeah, navigating technology with wisdom. Thank you, Focus.
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1: A while back, Lisa and I traveled out to the West Coast to have a series of meetings with several pastors and to see their churches and things of that nature. One night, we decided to get some sushi because we love sushi, and we picked a typical, quintessential, Californian, trendy-type sushi bar. And speaking of sushi, do you know how you tell the difference between Dallas and Fort Worth? In Dallas, they call it sushi. In Fort Worth, they call it bait. I thought I would throw that in. I can say that because I live in Tarrant County, you see. Anyway, we walked into this restaurant, and it was just so Californian, you know, the hardwood floors, the Art Deco-ish look, the loud music, and it was packed out with beautiful people. Lisa looked at me and she said, "Honey, these people are like they attend Fellowship Church." Because people say we have some beautiful people who attend. I think we do. We have a great-looking church. My brother attended our church about a year ago, and he said, "Ed, I used to think you and me were decent-looking guys until I went to Fellowship." He said, "Man, we're the ugliest dogs compared to those people." I said, "You're right, you're right." Anyway, back to the restaurant. A hostess escorted us to two seats that were open at the sushi bar. And I sat down beside the guy, and he was obviously single. And he began to talk to us. He said, "You guys from around here?" And we said, "No, we're from Texas." He said, "Texas? Oh, wow, Texas. What brings you to California?" And we said, "Well, we're talking to some churches." And he goes, "Church?" I said, "Yeah, I'm a pastor of a church." He looked at me like, I said, "Yeah, I'm a, you know, a minister." He said, "Well, that's good." He said, "You know, I believe there are many roads that lead to the ultimate destination. There are many ways to get to God." And then he took another bite of California roll and ordered some more customized sushi. I think when it comes to spiritual matters, a lot of people have that sushi theology, don't you? A lot of us make that sushi type statement. We say, you know, there are many different roads that lead to the ultimate destination. There are many paths to get to God. However, Jesus has built a highway, a freeway, literally, right through that theology, right through that sushi bar mentality. It's called Highway 146. And here's what he said in John 14:6: "I am the way and the truth and the life. No one comes to the Father except through me." Of all the statements uttered by Jesus, of all the words he shared, none have the kind of reaction that Highway 146 has. People have no problem swallowing Christ's divinity. The fact that God became flesh and dwelt among us. We like that. We sing about that. But when Jesus talked about his exclusivity, whoa! People say, "How intolerant! How narrow! How close-minded! I mean, come on!" And people get mad at Christians for even talking about Jesus being the only way to God. They say, "Come on, are you people like some country club group in this little Christian little clique thing, and you're the white hats and the rest of us are the black hats? I can't buy into that." Well, if that's your problem, don't get mad at Christians. We're just telling you what the Bible says. Get mad at Jesus. Talk to him about it. He's the one that said it, Highway 146. So often we try to synchronize the world religions to make them all say the same thing, but they're different. This Highway 146 deal separates Christianity from all the other world religions. Jesus is saying there's one way. What's his number? It's Highway 146. 46. Why did he make that claim? Why did he say that? Why? That's a great question, I think. A question that deserves some examination. To understand the why behind Highway 146, go back to the book of Genesis. Don't turn there, but let me tell you what happened. In the book of Genesis, God created man and woman in a perfect, pristine environment. Everything was going great. God said, don't do one thing. He said, don't touch the fruit on the tree in the middle of the garden. They did. And while they were chewing on the core of that apple, maybe, they experienced, Adam and Eve, a fourfold fall. They severed their relationship from God, from others, from nature, and themselves. They did it. Sin did it. Their rebellion before God. And the prophet Isaiah said these words in Isaiah chapter 59, verse 2. He said, your iniquities have separated you from your God. Your sins have hidden His face from you so that He will not hear. What happens if you have a problem in your marriage? What happens if you have a difficulty in that relationship? Do you pretend like it's not there? You just kind of say this or say that and never deal with it? No. If you want to restore the relationship, you've got to deal with the problem. You got to be specific about it. We're separate from God. We have a problem with Him, with others, with nature and ourselves, caused by our rebellion, caused by our sin. And to deal with God, we've got to deal with God on His terms. We've got to deal with the junk that keeps us from God, which is sin. It's all about God's love. God loved you. He loved me so much that He had His Son to live a flawless life, to die a sacrificial death, and to rise again. Highway 146. Now you would think, after people who have this sushi theology, you would think after people who've seen Highway 146, you think after people seeing the signs and all the evidence would go, whoa, I'm on Highway 146, man. That's the one for me. Because after all, Jesus said, He's the way, the truth, and the life. No one gets to God but by Him. I'm going that way. You would think people would say that, but most people don't. The book of Proverbs, chapter 16, verse 25 says, there is a way that seems right to man, but look at it, it only leads to death. Or your translation might say it only leads to destruction. So we white-knuckle the wheel. We don't want to do a U-turn and get on Highway 146. We say, I know what's best for me. I know the deal. And we spend most of our lives bouncing around in three destructive destinations. The first one is the one I call Pleasureville. We just experience all the highs and the buzzes and the thrills and chills of life, the sex, the partying. We think, oh, that will do it. Because, come on, let's just get real. We have this gnawing sense in our spirit that something is amiss. Something is not right. Even after all of that junk, even after living in Pleasureville for a while, we know something is not there. Something's still gnawing at me. Something's still tugging at me. There's still a hole in my heart. So we go to another place. Attainmentville. Oh, if I attain some stuff, I can stack up money maybe, or position, cars and clothes and status, that will do it. And you know what? It works for a while. Stuff, attaining stuff and the things really has some serious numbing power. You know that rush you get when you buy something, or you drive something new, or wear something new, or get that piece of jewelry or whatever? It has that numbing effect. And that's why people who are really wealthy kind of are just numbed out. Many of them just get more and more and more and more. But down deep, they know something's not right. There's still a hole in their heart. Something is still gnawing. So some go to Doubtville. They just live in Doubtville. Just they keep lobbing these questions God's way. Question after question after question after question. And they use question marks to keep God at bay. Because if they don't lob questions at Him, if they stay in Doubtville, they might have to be accountable and they might have to do life God's way And they don't want God messing around in their playhouse with their lifestyle, in the places that they frequent, in the stuff they watch, in the things they do. So they say, oh, I just got all these questions about God. Oh, really? Really? I think as you follow my train of thought, you're probably thinking this. You're probably thinking about the sincerity issue. You're probably thinking, okay, Ed, I understand Highway 146. I see why God did it, because of His unfathomable love. But how about those who are sincere? How about the sincere Muslim, the sincere Hindu, the sincere Buddhist, the sincere Mormon? I've got a question for you. Is it possible? Think about it. Is it possible to be sincerely wrong?
0: 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We'll be right back. But first, here's a question you've probably wrestled with. Where is God when life hurts? 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
1: Think about the heart of Christianity, the death, burial, and resurrection of Jesus. Islam rejects the death, burial, and resurrection of Jesus. Christians are sincere. Muslims are sincere. Someone is right. Someone is true. Someone else is false. You can be sincerely wrong. Instead of freaking out over saying, oh, the road is really narrow, I'm going to tell you something. This road, Highway 146, is wide enough for the world. God didn't go to the other side of the planet and go, hey, I told those guys and girls one thing, I'm going to tell you something else. 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It's by works. God didn't do that. There's one way. World religions are Home Depot deals. Zealous and sincere people trying to work themselves up and to build themselves up to God or to nirvana or some detached state. Christianity is a done deal. The road has been built. How ludicrous would it seem for one person to set out and say, you know, by myself, I can build a freeway to God. You can't do that. The work's been done for us. Isn't it about time that you quit white-knuckling the wheel and just put the blinker on? Isn't it about time that you begin to obey the road signs and just do a U-turn to turn from your sinful state and to take Highway 146? To have forgiveness of your sins, to have peace and tranquility, to have a true meaning and purpose in life. Jesus said, I am the way. I'm the path, He was saying. I am the truth. Jesus was saying He was the reality of all of God's promises. He said He was the life, eternal life. And that life can begin today if you'll just put the blinker on and do the U-turn. You can be sincerely wrong. Well, there's another question hanging out there. It goes something like this. How about the person, Ed, the Aborigine, the native, that far removed person? How about the person who has never heard of God? That's a commonly asked question. Why do you ask that question? What's the motivation behind that line of thinking? Is it because you're concerned about the Aborigine? Is it because you're concerned about the lost, about the person who, quote, hasn't heard of Christ, unquote? Or are you using that line of thinking as kind of a smokescreen to keep your distance from God? Are you saying, well, if God is a Highway 146 God, if you only get to God through Christ, then, you know, I don't want to go there. I'm going to do something else. I don't even want to think about that. Why do you ask that question? When we freak out over the Aborigine, native, far-removed person question. Our perfect heavenly parents say, hey, don't worry about them. I'll take care of them. You worry about you. Deuteronomy 29:29. The secret things belong to the Lord our God, but the things revealed belong to us. Sometimes I laugh at myself when I even lob this question at God. Sometimes in my sinfulness, I think God owes me an explanation for everything. Isn't that funny? The little sinful creature, Ed Young, shaking his puny fist in the face of the Creator, saying, God, explain this to me, explain that to me, explain this to me, explain that to me. The Bible is not a book of proofs. The Bible says God's ways are higher than our ways. He's on another level. It's the finite, demanding an explanation from the infinite. It's pathetic, isn't it? Oh, God's got to tell me everything. If God told you or me everything, our whole system would overload. We would just melt down. We would fry. That's what would happen, I think, if God told us everything. Now, once we get to heaven, we'll know everything. And I wish I could take you to a specific verse of Scripture and say, okay, here's what God's going to do specifically to the Aborigine, to the native, to those who've never heard. But I can't do it. It's not there. But I can do this. I can give you several principles that I think will bring closure to this question. Because it's a very common question. First of all, you might want to write down Romans 1, 19 through 20. God's existence, folks, is evident. The Bible says this. Let me read this text. For what can be known about God is plain to them, because God has shown it to them. Ever since the creation of the world, His invisible nature, namely His eternal power and deity, has been clearly perceived in the things that have been made. So, here we go, they are without excuse. It doesn't take a rocket scientist to figure out that the universe does not revolve around me. There must be a God. Just do a quick panoramic view of nature, of the cosmos, and you realize there is an architect, there is a designer behind it. On top of that, Romans 2 says, God has stamped a moral code on all of our spirits. And we've all violated that code. That's the whole conscience thing. We have that conscience. God is evident. Here's something else the Bible says. God, and I love this one, is seeking the seeker. Jesus backed it up in Luke 19:10 when he said, for the Son of Man came to seek and to save that what was lost. In Jeremiah 29:13, you will seek me and find me when you seek me with all of your heart. Now check this out. The Aborigine, the native, the far removed person who has, quote, never heard of God, unquote, never even thought about Highway 146. God says he is seeking the seeker. So if the seeker is really seeking God, God will reveal himself to that person. And the good thing is the Holy Spirit allows the seeker to seek anyway. So we don't have to worry about it. God is going to take care of it. Now, when I say we don't have to worry about it, I'm not saying we turn our back on evangelism or turn our back on world missions. We've got to be involved in that as believers. God, though, is going to reveal himself to those people. How he does it, how he gets the information to them, I don't know. One day I'll know when I get to heaven, so will you, but I don't know. Here's something else we need to understand and download. God is always fair. When the dust settles on the judgment, none of us will be able to look at God and point to dimple chads and say, oh, that wasn't fair. Let's do a recount. No, no, no, no, no. You know what we're going to say? We'll fall on our faces and say, God, you were and are so fair. You're so holy. You're so just. We will be so thrilled at how God has dealt with the Aborigine, the native, and the far removed person. Isn't that cool? Psalm 89:14. Righteousness and justice are the foundation of your throne. Love and faithfulness go before you. We've been talking about those people who have, quote, never heard, unquote. But you know what? None of us here can claim that excuse. We've heard the gospel. We know it's a Highway 146 thing. We know it's a free way. So you've got the information. How are you going to respond to it? Okay, let's just say I'm sitting here and I'm hearing this and I'm thinking, wow, you know, I've been coming to this series on doubt and I really feel like God's speaking to me and I still maybe have some questions. And Jesus said, though, if we have the faith of a mustard seed, you know, we can take Highway 146. And let's say in a couple of minutes when I pray, let's say I'm not it, I'm someone else, and I bow my head and I pray the prayer. I say, God, I admit to you that I'm a sinner. I want to put the blinker on and do a U-turn, and I ask you to come into my life. I receive you, Jesus. Okay, the moment you prayed that prayer, all it takes is one time, you are a Christ follower. You're a new person in Christ. And many people, I believe, need to make that decision. I'm not talking about religion. I'm not talking about a Home Depot do-it-yourself deal. I'm talking about receiving what's already been done. Getting on Highway 146. Now I'm going to ask you to do something else that I normally don't ask you to do. If you pray that prayer with me, after I conclude the prayer, we're going to sing. And I'm going to ask you to go public with your decision. While everybody's praying, I'm going to ask you to step forward and walk down front to publicly say, I am going public with my faith. And just stand here and face the stage. Our staff members will walk down too. We'll take you out and talk to you about this decision. And some of you might be saying, well, Ed, now why in the world are you saying that, man? Why go public? I mean, why do I have to do that? Do I have to go public? It's a private thing. Yes, it is a private thing. But it's also a public thing. Remember a guy named Cornelius? He was back there in the New Testament. Cornelius didn't really have the total picture about God. He was seeking. And he began to pray, God, reveal yourself to me. And guess what happened? God simultaneously tapped Simon Peter on the shoulder. And Simon Peter went to Cornelius' house and shared the gospel, and the word gospel means good news, with Cornelius. He bowed the knee to Christ, and the Bible says Cornelius and his whole household went public. They were baptized. And there's something about going public, because once you step out of the shadows and respond, it's like, man, there is no turning back here. And for the life of me, I can't understand how someone would say, oh yeah, I've asked Christ to come into my life. It's a private thing, but I'm not going public. That math doesn't work. That dog won't hunt, as they say in South Texas. If you're a Christ follower, pray for people who need to respond. If you brought someone here who needs to respond and they want to walk forward, say, hey, do you want to walk forward? Walk forward with them. We'll be down here to greet you. But allow the Lord to lead. All you got to do is several things. First of all, you got to say, you know what? I want to admit, God, that I'm a sinner. I'm ready to do the U-turn. That's what it means to repent. Number two, you got to say, I believe, God, that you sent Christ to die on the cross for my sins and to pay 146 for me. And then you got to just receive it. You got to say, God, I believe it. I believe Christ died on the cross for my sins and I receive it.
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2: 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So we have the second half of Lunchtime, Pastor Greg Laurie. And remember, gang, if you have asked Christ into your life, now maybe it's been a while, it's been a minute since you've done that, you've never been baptized, or you were one of the 4,200-plus 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Good stuff. Good stuff. Pastor Greg, he is straight ahead on a new beginning this thankful Thursday, July 16th. Igniting our own hearts will light the fire of spiritual awakening in our culture.
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9: Are you willing to leave your comfort zone to reach people that need Jesus?
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9: Are you willing to build bridges to people who are of a different race than you? Are you willing to build bridges to people who are just different than you? How are you going to reach them if you won't

0: shall they call on him in whom they have not believed? And how shall they believe in him of whom they have not heard? And how shall they hear without a preacher? God reaches people through people. God may want to reach someone you know through you. And today on A New Beginning, Pastor Greg Laurie helps us be ready for that assignment. There's nothing like helping someone meet Jesus and find eternal life. You'll never forget it. The reward is worth the risk.
1: Let me start with a question. Have you ever been sound asleep and around 3 o'clock your phone rings and a person actually asks you this question, did I wake you? And for some unknown reason, our natural response is, no, I was already awake. No, you weren't. Why is it that we deny it when we're sleeping? Sometimes I'll watch television with my wife and she'll pick something that I don't find all that interesting, like some British baking show, and I'll fall asleep, but she'll say, you were sleeping. I'll say, no, I wasn't, but I was, because I was actually snoring. Have you ever fallen asleep and woken yourself up with your own snoring? What is the deal with us denying that we're actually asleep? I don't know, but I know this one thing. You can be spiritually asleep. You can be spiritually asleep as a follower of Christ, and a nation can be asleep as well. And I have some thoughts about our nation, because I believe America needs to wake up spiritually. No question, God has blessed our nation in so many ways. We sing about it, America, America, God shed his grace on thee. And I'm praying that God will send another spiritual awakening to our nation. Listen, we don't need to be woke. We need to be awake. Romans chapter 13 says, it's all the more urgent. You know how late it is. Time is running out, so wake up, because our salvation is nearer than when we first believed. And that's what I want to talk about in this message that I'm calling the refreshing power of revival. Now we hear that word revival thrown around a lot, and you might wonder, what is revival exactly? I think we overly mystify this word and don't necessarily understand its actual meaning. Revival is just another word for refreshment or restoration or simply returning something to its original condition. The psalmist says in Psalm 85, 6, will you not revive us again that your people may rejoice in you? And then Psalm 80, verse 19 says, restore us, O Lord, let your face shine upon us that we may be saved. Revival is refreshment. Revival is being restored to original condition. You see a beat up old car, maybe lying around in a junkyard. Someone buys it. They do body work on it. They repaint it. They drop a new engine in it, put new tires and wheels on it, and you see it rolling down the road. You can't believe it's the same car. That is called a restoration. You see a plant that's beginning to wither. You put some water on it and get it out in the sunshine, and it comes back to life again. Or maybe you see someone that's just out working in the sun, and you're exhausted. And you come and have a nice meal and drink some cool water and you're refreshed. That is what I'm talking about, being refreshed or restored again. A revival is when God's people come back to life again because they've been refreshed, they've been refilled, and they've been restored to their original condition. The church needs a revival. We need to be restored to original condition. You might ask, what is original condition? It's the church of the first century. It's the church of the book of Acts. It's the church that turned their world upside down. We need to be more like that. The church needs a revival, but our nation needs a spiritual awakening. Revival is for believers. Awakening is for non-believers. Revival for a believer is getting back to that first bloom of a love relationship with Jesus Christ. Sometimes when we've been walking with the Lord for a while, that passion begins to fade. that zeal begins to erode, and we don't have that excitement in walking with the Lord as we had before. What we want to have is longevity, but we don't want to sacrifice our passion as we walk with Christ. I've been married over 52 years now, and there's a secret to a long and happy marriage. For Kathy and I, it goes back to our honeymoon. We decided to ride on pack mules in the Grand Canyon. Kathy was ahead of me, and her pack mule stumbled a little bit, and she leaned down and whispered into the ear of the mule, "That's once." Thought that was kind of weird, actually. We went a little bit further. Her mule stumbled again. She leans forward and says into the ear of the mule, "That's twice." "That's twice? What is this all about?" And then finally, the mule stumbled again, and she pulled a pistol out of her purse. I didn't know she was packing a pistol. And she held it up to the head of the mule and fired, and the mule dropped to the ground. So I was shocked. I was outraged. I couldn't believe she just shot this poor mule in the head. And I said, "Kathy, why did you do that? That was wrong." She looked at me and said, "That's once." Okay, this is a joke. This never happened. I just wanted to throw it in there. Don't be traumatized by my story. But listen, we want to maintain that love relationship with Jesus Christ, and sometimes we walk away from it, and revival is getting back to it again. If you're taking notes, here's point number one. Revival is like the spark that starts the engine. Revival is like the spark that starts the engine. Evangelist Billy Sunday once said, quote, "They tell me a revival is only temporary, so is a bath, but it does you some good," end quote. You know, periodically we need that reboot. Periodically we need that refresh. Periodically we need that bath. We need God to intervene, and we need to keep that fire burning. We need to keep fuel on that fire. Years ago, I was in Virginia staying at a friend's cabin. And he told me, "Okay, now this cabin is heated by this little stove here and the fireplace, so you have to always keep these flames going." And I said, "Okay, there's not central heating?" "No, the whole cabin is heated by this fireplace and this stove, so you have to keep wood on the fire, and you just start with some kindling." I said, "Great, where do I buy kindling?" He goes, "What's wrong with you? You don't buy kindling. You just go and pick it up off the ground." I said, "I don't know what kindling is. Can you show me?" I'm from California. He's from North Carolina. So we're walking along the ground, and kindling is just little bits of branches and other things to start a fire with. And so he showed me, and I got the fire going, and the fire was working just fine. But the problem was it would fill with ash, and then you would pour the ash into a metal bucket that was kept on a concrete surface. And then when the embers died down, you threw out the ash, and then you started filling it up again. And that bucket filled up quickly. I'd get up in the middle of the night and put more wood on the fire and keep it going. And the bucket was filled to the top with ash. I thought, "I've got to get rid of this, but I'm sure the embers are cool now. It's been quite a long time." So I went outside. It's very dark. It's very cold. I'm standing on the porch of this cabin, and I throw the ash out, and along with the ash comes these little burning embers. It's like everything went into slow motion. And one burning ember goes over into the grass area, and it starts a fire. Another ember goes over here among dried leaves. Another fire starts. Another ember goes over there. Another fire starts. I just about had a heart attack. I run out, and I'm picking these embers up with my hands and throwing them up on the gravel driveway, and I go to look for a bucket, and they had the smallest bucket. It was like the size of an ice bucket you have in a hotel. I'm filling it with water, running out, trying to put out all these little fires. I was terrified. I was convinced that I would wake up the next morning and the whole area would have been burned down. But thankfully, that didn't happen. But that's when a fire gets out of control. But see, here's what you want to do. You want to keep feeding a fire. And you need to feed the fire of revival. And you need to keep refueling yourself spiritually over and over again.
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4: 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I am writing to you from Dulag Christian Fellowship, a small but growing church here in Dulag, Leyte, Philippines. 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
2: Well, today, from his series called Refresh, Pastor Greg is talking about the refreshing power of revival. Let's continue.
1: So I want to look for a few moments with you at the greatest revival in human history. And it took place in the city of Nineveh. And of course, the man that God used to bring this revival about was named Jonah. Now, let me ask you a question. When you hear the name Jonah, what do you think of next? The whale, of course. Well, he was in the belly of the beast for 3 days and three nights. How did he end up there? Well, it all started when he was running from God. You see, God came to Jonah and he said, I want you to go to the city of Nineveh and I want you to preach the message that I give you to them. And Jonah flat out refused. Why? Nineveh was a wicked city. Nineveh was known for their atrocities and their intense cruelty that they would demonstrate toward their enemies. And Nineveh, the capital of Assyria, they were the avowed enemies of Israel. Therefore, Jonah wanted nothing to do with them. He had no concern for their souls. It didn't concern him that God would judge this nation. In fact, it was his hope that God would judge this nation. Let me ask you a question. Are you willing to leave your comfort zone to reach people that need Jesus? Are you willing to build bridges to people that are of a different political persuasion than you? Are you willing to build bridges to people who are of a different race than you? Are you willing to build bridges to people who are just different than you? How are you going to reach them if you won't communicate with them? But here was Jonah's real reason for not wanting to go to Nineveh. His fear was that God would forgive them. He knew the loving nature of God. He knew that God extended mercy, and he did not want the people of Nineveh to hear a message of forgiveness and turn from their sin and be spared. By the way, so much for the angry God of the Old Testament concept. Sometimes people say, well, you know, the God of the Old Testament is angry and harsh and judgmental, and the God of the New Testament is merciful and loving. Nonsense. The God of the Old Testament is the same as the God of the New Testament. He's merciful. He's loving. He's forgiving. He's also just, holy, and righteous. But Jonah knew that God would forgive them if they turned to him. So Jonah literally bought a fare on a boat going the opposite direction. Well, that didn't work out so well for him. And the Bible says he went down to the boat and then he went down to Tarshish. Any step away from God is a step down. And you will pay the fare when you run away from God. Remember this, sin will take you further than you want to go. It'll keep you longer than you want to stay, and it will cost you more than you want to spend. But also know this, God will always have the last word. The Lord could have just said, okay, that's it, Jonah. I'm done with you. I'm going to get somebody else. But the Lord loved Jonah. He had a plan for him, and he was going to give him a second chance, just like God loves you and has a plan for you. So the Lord sent a storm. But we have storms in life as well. A storm can be a metaphor for a hardship, a difficulty. In fact, there are three kinds of storms we face as Christians. There are perfecting storms. There are protecting storms and there are correcting storms. First, there are perfecting storms. That's a storm that God allows you to go through so you will grow up spiritually. Job talked about the difficulty he was facing, how he would come through it and be like gold. That was a perfecting storm. Joseph, of course, was thrown into prison. He had done nothing wrong, but God used him to help many other people. So that was a perfecting storm. Then there are protecting storms. Remember when Jesus and the disciples were with the people in Galilee and Jesus performed his most popular miracle to date, the feeding of the 5,000. People were very excited. In fact, we read that they wanted to make Jesus king, and the disciples would be ruling with them. And Jesus said to his disciples, get in the boat, we're going to the other side. And as they were crossing the Sea of Galilee, a great storm came. That was a protecting storm. Jesus was protecting them from something that would have been very destructive in their life. But finally, there are correcting storms. These are storms we effectively bring upon ourselves. But here's the good news. Even if it's your fault, God will not abandon you in your storm. Because by sending this storm, it's a reminder that you're loved by God and you're being chastened by God. Hebrews 12:6 says the Lord disciplines the one he loves and he chastens everyone that accepts his son. So this chastening happened in the life of Jonah because he was loved by God. And the Ninevites that God wanted to reach through Jonah were also loved by God. So inside of the belly of this sea monster, maybe a whale, a great fish of some kind, Jonah had a personal revival.

0: Pastor Greg Laurie, talking about revival today here on A New Beginning. The title of the message, The Refreshing Power of Revival. And there's more to come from this presentation. Pastor Greg mentioned Jonah's personal revival. We each need to have a time when we personally have an encounter with the Lord, a moment when we come to the Lord and accept His free gift of eternal life. Pastor Greg, if someone wants to do that right now, what would you say?
1: What I would say is He's only a prayer away, which means if you will call upon the name of the Lord right now through prayer, He will hear your prayer and answer your prayer. Listen, if you want Jesus Christ to come into your life, if you want Him to forgive you of your sin, if you want to know that you'll go to heaven when you die, just pray this prayer right now after me. Just pray, Lord Jesus, I know that I'm a sinner, but I know that You're the Savior who died on the cross for my sin and rose again from the dead. I turn from my sin now, and I choose to follow You from this moment forward as my Savior and Lord, as my God and my friend. In Jesus' name I pray. Amen.
0: Amen. 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They know he played a role in the Great Awakening of the 18th century. And they certainly know who Benjamin Franklin is, but they may not be aware that the two of them were friends. Friends who didn't always agree. 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
4: You are the lightning bolt, George. I am just the lightning rod. And who is the source, Ben?
0: And surprisingly, they both helped spread the gospel in colonial America. Isn't that right, Pastor Greg? They both had a role.
1: Yeah, it's really true. An unusual friendship. They both admired each other. They were both so brilliant in their way, of course. And though Franklin is usually identified as a deist, he did believe in the authority of Scripture. And he was deeply impacted by the life of George Whitefield. He wanted to print the sermons of this famous British preacher that was coming to the shores of what would one day become the United States of America. And of course, Ben Franklin was a publisher. He was an inventor. He discovered electricity. He invented the Franklin stove, the post office. Mm-hmm. The list goes on. Such a prolific guy. But he was so amazed by Whitefield. Whitefield was so firm in his conviction. And you can see the relationship through the years that George really wanted to see his friend Benjamin come to put his faith in Jesus Christ. So it's a fascinating story of the relationship between these two men. And later, when Whitefield was criticized, Ben Franklin stuck up for him. He understood that Whitefield was the real deal. I would dare to say there would not be a United States of America if it was not for the impact of the ministry of George Whitefield. He set the stage for the American Revolution. George Whitefield paved the way for another George who would lead us to victory in battle and then, of course, become our first president, George Washington. So we already played a scene for you from this new film, A Great Awakening. And we want to send you a DVD of this film. 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
5: 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If we indeed we desire spiritual awakening, a revival, it begins with you and I. It begins with you, David. It begins with me. God, please work in my heart. I have so much that I wish I were. Lord, I need your strength. My family needs your strength. God, I pray for our KKLA collective. We need you. The center of it all. Or else it's just going to go to pot. Might be all good for a while, but there's an eternity. And Lord, may we, our hearts break for what break yours. In Jesus' name, amen. And listen, Greg, we are so rejoicing at the 4,200 plus that came to faith on Saturday. 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You can go to harvest.org/baptism. How sweet is that to be baptized in the Pacific? And beautiful Pirates Cove, Corina Del Rey. So, Jesus Revolution baptism this Saturday, harvest.org/baptism. And Pastor Greg, Sunday, the story that changed the world. New series, 8 a.m., 10 a.m. and noon, Harvest Riverside in Orange County.
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2: 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I gave up. I couldn't hold down a job as bad as I wanted to, as bad as I hated myself. I couldn't even die the right way. I tried ending my life multiple times, and I just couldn't do it. And God stepped in, and He changed my life, man. There might be someone out there that has a similar story that might just need to hear it, and the only thing I can do now is just give back. I love to hear people on the Open Line Friday so I can have ideas of people to pray for, and you know, God is so good, and that's what He did for me.
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8: The tribulation is hinted at in the Hebrew Bible through the prophet Jeremiah, where Jeremiah alludes to a time that he calls the time of Jacob's trouble.
9: When you hear the phrase Jacob's trouble, you may wonder what an Old Testament prophecy has to do with the world that we're living in right now. But Jeremiah's warning, it may help us understand the tribulation, Israel's place in the end times, and even the spiritual forces behind anti-Semitism. Hello and welcome to Discovering the Jewish Jesus. I'm your host, Dustin Roberts. And today, Rabbi Schneider connects the Hebrew Bible with Revelation. And he also reveals why God's covenant with Israel matters right now for every believer. Let's get

0: started, Rabbi.
1: Baruch Hashem, bless the Lord. What has happened is unbelievable. The things that have broken out in the world today, we're literally seeing the things recorded in John's apocalypse revealed before our very eyes. Those of us that are alive on the planet today, we're seeing John's words manifested in our lifetime. The book of Revelation was given to us by King Jesus to prepare us and equip us and strengthen us to live through the last days or the end times. This is a long message. It's a long series. And we're jumping in today looking at the role that Israel plays in the end times and how the tribulation will first be manifest in Israel. We have to understand, beloved, that when God said to Israel that he chose them out of all the peoples on the face of the earth, that the covenant that he made with them is irrevocable. Despite Israel's unbelief, God said to Israel, the gift and calling upon you is irrevocable. This is recorded for us in the book of Romans. Growing up as a Jew myself, I was surrounded by Jewish people. So I lived in Jewish neighborhoods, had Jewish friends, so I didn't really know anything else but being Jewish. But as I aged, as I grew older, I began to get experiences beyond my own community, beyond my own friendships. And the older I got, and the more anti-Semitic the world became, the more I recognize how unique the Jewish people are and how they've been hated by the world from the time that they were birthed as a nation, beginning, of course, with Pharaoh's persecution of them, the killing of the firstborn, and we could go on and on and on looking at anti-Semitism over the course of world history. And as we do that, we see that anti-Semitism, it's a disease, it's spiritual, and it gets down to the fact that the devil hates God. The devil's the opposite of everything God is. He's the reverse of God. He's the anti-God. And God loves the Jewish people. He loves Israel with an irreversible love. I remember just recently, up close and personal, how I experienced such vile hatred from an anti-Semite. I had some work being done on my property. And as I had this work being done on my property, I began to talk with one of the workers there, and I began to share the gospel with this worker. And this person that I was sharing the gospel with, obviously knowing I was Jewish because of my payas and because of just things that he learned about me through the course of working on my property, he began to vent his hatred for Jewish people with such a utter violence. I'd never experienced the poison so up close and personal before. He began to say, Israel is doing to the Palestinians what Hitler did to them. And I can't even share with you in the same spirit that he was coming at me with. He just went on, and it was just incredible. Israel, beloved, plays a key role in the end times. Not only did they play a key role from the time that God chose them, as recorded in the early pages of Scripture, but Israel continues to play a role in the end times. And so we see recorded in the book of Jeremiah a scripture that speaks to us about a time that's coming that Jeremiah calls Jacob's trouble. But before we get into the words of Jeremiah, I just want to lay a foundation. We're looking at Deuteronomy chapter 7, verse 6. The Lord says here to Israel, "For you are a holy people to the Lord your God. The Lord your God has chosen you to be a special people, treasured above all the peoples who are on the face of the earth." So from the very beginning, we see that there's something unique about Israel. And just as there was something unique about Israel from the beginning, okay, the whole history of salvation is traced through the Jewish people, Abraham, Isaac, Jacob, whose name was changed to Israel. From Jacob, we have his 12 sons who become the 12 tribes of Israel. Then from the tribe of Judah, we have our Messiah, Yeshua of Nazareth. Yeshua says to the Jewish people, "You'll not see me again." until you're saying Baruch Haba Hashem Adonai. In other words, Jesus isn't coming back until the Jewish people are saying, blessed is he that comes in the name of the Lord. That's the English translation of Baruch Haba Hashem Adonai. Paul said that Yeshua's return, all Israel will be saved. So salvation begins with the Jewish people, and God's culmination of his plan of salvation, the return of Messiah, will culminate with the Jewish people coming to faith. But in between that time, we know that the Jewish people rejected Messiah Yeshua at his first coming. Yeshua will return when there's enough Jewish people that believe in him and are calling upon him to return, that their call upon him to return will usher in his return to the entire planet. The Jewish people were chosen not just because they were to remain unique in the earth as the only people that were treasured by God, but the Jewish people were chosen to be God's vessel of blessing to the world. And even at Messiah's return, the Jewish people will play a role of the world being blessed, because it's the Jewish people's call upon him to return that will usher in his return, that will manifest the fullness of his salvation to the entire world. Are you hearing what I'm saying? Let me summarize it again. Why did God choose the Jewish people? He chose them because he loved them and because he was keeping the oath that he made to Abraham. Through your descendants, Abraham, all the peoples of the earth shall be blessed. And so God chose Israel because he loved them. He uniquely loved the descendants of Abraham. He was keeping his word to Abraham. But God also chose the Jewish people to be his channel of blessing, beloved ones, if you're a Gentile now, to you. God chose Israel to be his conduit or channel of blessing to the entire world. And so God says here, for example, in the book of Genesis, chapter 22, verse 17 and 18, these words, I indeed will bless you, and I will indeed multiply your descendants as the stars of heaven. God is speaking to Abraham here, so he's speaking about Abraham's descendants. I will multiply them as the stars of the heavens and as the sand on the seashore. Your descendants will possess the gate of their enemies. Now listen to this. Through your offspring, get this now, through your offspring, all the nations of the earth, get it now, through your offspring, all the nations of the earth will be blessed. And so God chose Israel to be his channel of blessing to the world. When Abraham obeyed God, God made up his mind. He had made up his mind beforehand because he knows everything in advance, but he declared, Abraham, because you've done this, your descendants now are going to be my channel of blessing to the entire world. We see this illustrated in the life of Yeshua. When Yeshua came to earth, who did he go to? He went to the lost sheep of the house of Israel. So we read, for example, in the book of Matthew, chapter 10, verse 5 and 6, Yeshua is saying this, when a Canaanite woman came to him looking for his help, Yeshua said, I was sent only to the lost sheep of the house of Israel. Paul, when he went into a city, the first place he would go would be to a synagogue. It wasn't meant to stay in Israel. It wasn't meant to stay in a synagogue. But as Paul said over and over again in the book of Romans, it's to the Jew first and also to the Greek.
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1: Even as God chose Israel from the beginning, we've learned that his return is tied up to a critical mass of Jewish people, enough Jewish people that have come to faith that they're calling upon him to return. So too, beloved, as we're thinking about the book of Revelation and end times, we know that the end times are going to involve something that the church is used to calling the tribulation. But the tribulation is hinted at in the Hebrew Bible through the prophet Jeremiah, where Jeremiah alludes to a time that he calls the time of Jacob's trouble. Reading now Jeremiah chapter 30, verse 5 through 7, "For thus says the Lord, I have heard a sound of trembling, of fear, and not of peace. Ask now and see, can a male labor with child?" In other words, can a male give birth? "Why do I see every man with his hands on his loins as a woman in labor and all faces turned pale?" God is describing men holding their groin section as if a woman is focused on that area when she's giving birth. God is saying, why are men doing that in fear and trembling and pain as if they're a woman in labor? And then he continues, "Alas, for that day is great, so that no one is like it." There's no other day like this day that's coming. And the day of the Lord in Scripture is both a single day and a season, a period. It's used both ways. It's a single day and it's a period, a small period connotating all the things that will happen at the time of Yeshua's return. "Alas, for that day is great, so that no one is like it. That is even the time," get it now, church, hear it, "so that is even the time of Jacob's trouble." Jacob's trouble is a prophetic code word for the great tribulation. It starts with Israel, and think of what's going on with Israel right now and the trouble that they're experiencing and the threats on all sides, the danger there, how the whole country there is petrified. It starts there, and then it spreads to the entire world. "It is even the time of Jacob's trouble, but he shall be saved out of it." God's remnant in Israel will be saved, and those that have been grafted into the commonwealth of Israel from all the nations of the earth, Gentile believers, will also in like manner be saved. Now, as I indicated earlier, that the Hebrew Bible has a lot to say about the tribulation and the last days. We know the tribulation from the New Testament, but the Hebrew prophets spoke a lot about this. Jeremiah named it, but listen to what Daniel said. And by the way, Yeshua referred to Daniel's teaching on the last days. Get this, church. Jesus quoted Daniel in Matthew 24 in describing the last days. Jesus said, "As Daniel said," and then Jesus talked about the last days. Listen to what Daniel said. Daniel chapter 12, verse 1. "And there shall be a time of trouble, such as never was since there was a nation, even so to that time." In other words, Daniel's saying there's going to be a time of trouble, and there was never a time like it before, nor will there ever be again. Daniel continues, "And at that time your people shall be delivered, everyone who shall be found written in the book." He's talking about the Lamb's Book of Life here. So we have these prophetic visionaries, these seers, these Hebrew prophets that saw into the future. They saw what we call the Great Tribulation. They saw how it would start with Israel and it would quickly spread to the entire world. We're more familiar with Matthew chapter 24. Jesus is speaking here. And Yeshua says, for then there will be a great tribulation, such as not happened since the beginning of the world until now, nor shall there ever be. That's exactly what we just got done reading in Daniel's words, right? Yeshua continues, unless those days were shortened, no one would be saved. But for the sake of the elect, those days will be shortened. And Yeshua continues to give us insight into when this time would happen. And the first insight that I want to reference is when Yeshua compared the time on earth that described what life on the world would be like during the time immediately preceding his return, he alluded to Noah. So in Matthew 24, Yeshua said this, as were the days of Noah, so will be the coming of the Son of Man. For as in the days of Noah before the flood, they were eating and drinking, marrying and giving in marriage, until the day Noah entered the ark, and did not know until the flood came and took them all away, so will be the coming of the Son of Man. So what was it like during the days of Noah? Yeshua said it's just going to be like it was during the days of Noah. What was it like during the days of Noah? Again, church, we have to go to the Tanakh, to the Hebrew Bible, to find out. The Hebrew Bible teaches a lot about the last days. Here's what it was like during the days of Noah. Genesis chapter 6. Yahweh saw that the wickedness of man was great on the earth, and that every intent of the thoughts of his heart was continually only evil. The Lord was sorry that he had made man on the earth, and it grieved him in his heart. The earth was corrupt before God and filled with violence. God looked on the earth and saw it was corrupt, for all flesh had corrupted their way on the earth. So God said to Noah, the end of all flesh has come before me, for the earth is filled with violence. Because of them, now I'll destroy them with the earth. Corruption and violence. I mean, you just think about corruption from the top of governments all the way down through the corporations and the businesses and the way people deal with one another and violence. Let me ask those of us that are calling ourselves Christians right now, when was the last time that you watched a movie on YouTube or on television or on streaming that was filled with violence? How many of today's blockbuster movies are filled with violence? Sex and violence is what sells. The next thing that Yeshua quoted was in the days of Lot. What was the days of Lot like? A culture and society that was filled with sexual immorality. We are living in the last days immediately preceding Yeshua's return. I'm going to be talking more about this, but for now, I just want you to understand that Yeshua's return, it's not far away from us. Yeshua said he's going to come like a thief in the night, but we're not in the darkness. Those of us that are believers, we can see what's happening. And I want to ask you right now, if you're not fully committed to the Lord, if you don't realize that you're going to stand before him and give an account for your life, I'm going to sincerely ask you to get on your knees, turn to him right now, ask him to forgive you, sincerely being sorry for your sin and grieving about it, turn to him, repent, give your life to him, and by his grace and by his power, make up your mind, my friend, right here and right now, to live for Jesus. From this day forth, to pick up your cross, deny yourself and obey him. And when he does return, which is sooner than you think, you will be saved. When a rocket takes off from planet Earth, it has to break through the gravity that surrounds the world in order to become weightless. In the same way, there are certain things, beloved, that you and I must do to get free in Yeshua. Jesus said, he that tries to save his life will lose it, but he that loses his life for my sake shall save it. In order to lose our life, In order to live lives of sacrifice, in order to be givers, we have to break through the resistance of being takers and being selfish. I want to encourage you, beloved ones, to practice this principle with your finances. It may seem like I'm just a preacher asking for money, but the fact is, what I'm sharing with you is true. I would simply say this: all of us need to be givers, and all of us need to honor the Lord with our finances. If this ministry has been a blessing to you, I want to encourage you, make a sacrificial gift unto the Lord through discovering the Jewish Jesus today. God bless you. Thank you in advance, and shalom.
0: 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And if you would like to join us in encouraging Jewish men and women to take that step of faith, I want to ask you, give online at discoveringthejewishjesus.com. 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That's P.O. Box 777, Blissfield, Michigan 49228. We look forward to connecting with you soon, and it's our hope that today's message has encouraged you and brought you to another level of understanding in your walk with God. And now I want to turn things back over to Rabbi. He's going to wrap up this message with God's sacred and special blessing.
1: In the Old Testament book of Numbers, we find a blessing God speaks over his children through Moses and Aaron. 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The Lord bless you and keep you. The Lord make his face shine on you and be gracious to you. The Lord lift you up with his countenance. And the Lord give you, beloved one, his peace. And now in Hebrew.

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2: 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You fit the nation of Israel into California almost 20 times, just shy of 20 times, 19 plus. God bless Israel. God bless our Jewish brothers and sisters. God bless you, Kate Praise family. God bless you, KKLA family. My goodness. Hey, even if you don't believe in God, you've the church and the dial is scanning through. You're saying, I don't believe in this Jesus stuff, this bunk. All right, well, as believers, we know exactly what's happening because the Word of God tells us. And so, if you, my friend, do not know Jesus, and you're like all of us that something isn't right in the world these days, we know the answer. And that's what Rabbi Schneider's talking about tomorrow as we study God's Word. And grateful. And keep it here as we study God's Word together for a week. If you don't believe in Jesus, okay, give us a week. Give God a week to tweak at your heart. Watch what happens.
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8: It is a place of torment. 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
6: You and I, we were all sinners, right? 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Do you ever have those times where you're like, God, how did you do that? Every tongue will confess that what? Jesus Christ is Lord. But by faith, realize, by spending time in the powerful, wonderful Word of God, especially the book of Revelation, there's a blessing attached to it. If you're listening, could we be that generation that'll be with Jesus Christ at the trumpet sound?

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1: He's speaking with a loud voice, and he's like, okay, and he's making the command for them to pour out the wrath upon the earth. And so the first went and poured out his bowl upon the earth, and a foul and loathsome sore came upon the men who had the mark of the beast and those who worship his image. The first bowl judgment. People are going to be covered with sores. There's going to be a severe health issue that's going to be worldwide, a pandemic. It's going to hit everybody. Everyone's going to have these sores. It's going to be incurable. People are going to go to the doctors, and they're going to look at their doctors, and they're like, you have the sores too. Can you help me? And he's like, trust me, if I could help myself, I would help. They're going to be covered. There's no cure for these foul sores. Foul means the stench. It's going to smell. So you have these very painful sores that they're going to have, and possibly boils, ulcers, I don't know. But it's going to cause offensive smell. But everyone is going to be affected. All those that rejected God and took the mark and when worshipped the image of the beast, they worship the Antichrist, they're going to have these terrible sores. Some suggest maybe it's from the nuclear fallout. It's going to affect them. Some suggest maybe it has something to do with the mark. You read all these crazy things, all speculation. Maybe the mark of the beast, if it's a chip underneath, maybe it's going to cause infections. I don't know. Some say, but you know, if they change your DNA, that's going to cause all kinds of medical problems. I don't know. All we know is it's going to be poured out. God's going to cause these sores, and it's going to be very, very painful. Another reason why, if you've not accepted Christ as your Savior, you don't want to be here. And you might say, well, I just don't believe that a God of love would ever do that. Did you miss the part that he tried over and over and over and over? He even sent angels into the sky and says, repent, turn to God, I love you. It's only your sin that separates you from me. All you need to do is turn. It's a loving God. It's not a hateful God. It's a loving God that loves mankind so much. You are made in his image, and he loves you. It's only your sin that separates you. He will never send anyone to hell. You will send yourself there if you don't accept the wonderful, free, loving offering that Jesus Christ made at the cross. And you might be here saying, oh, I think I'm just going to be a good person. I'm going to go to heaven by being good. Well, can I challenge you with this? Why did Jesus Christ have to die such a brutal death if you can make it into heaven by being good? Answer, there's none good. We all fall short of the glory of God. You don't want to be here during that time. This is real. This is not make-believe. We have much detail. What's going to happen? This is not for any of us that are believers to scare us or to be, oh no, or even a time for just say, oh well, I don't need to read this. I won't be here. No. You should know what's going to happen on this earth. Why? Because if you have family, friends, loved ones, neighbors that don't know Jesus, you need to know what's really going to happen here on this earth. And you need to understand that this is real stuff. So that's why we're called. And not only that, did I ever tell you that the book of Revelation is the only book in the entire Bible that promises a threefold blessing? Did I ever tell you that? We are blessed when we what? Read it. Blessed when we hear it. We're blessed when we apply it. The only book in the entire Bible that has that promise. So tonight you are being blessed because we are spending time reading it. We're hearing it. Now it's up to you to apply it. But it's the only book. There's no other book that says that about any particular book. Only the book of Revelation. So tonight there's a blessing. You might say, well, what kind of blessing am I going to get? I don't know. That's up to God. But by faith, realize, by spending time in the powerful, wonderful Word of God, especially the book of Revelation, there's a blessing attached to it. If you're listening, if you're not paying attention, you're going to miss out on that blessing. So if you're not going to read it with us or hear it, so you miss out on that. And then how can you apply it if you didn't read it and hear it? So please don't miss out on the blessing. God wants to bless us. Amen? Okay, back in our text. Now the second bowl. Then the second angel poured out his bowl on the what? Sea. And it became blood, as of a dead man. And every living creature in the sea died. If you were with us in chapter 8, we saw that in chapter 8, the trumpet judgment, a third of the sea creatures died. Now, I believe this is saying worldwide. You might say, well, why the sea creatures? Why the fish? And, well, possibly You know, we have scripture that talks about that people in the world, they worship God's creation instead of the Creator. And people like, you know, make such a big thing out of, you know, they hear, you know, an animal, someone died. We should all be loving and compassionate. But it's almost like they can get to a point where they don't believe, they don't worship God, they don't acknowledge God, but yet they almost have a worship for animals and for, and it's not, and God's like, really? Have you ever gone to the beach and there's a big, huge dead fish on the sand? Does that smell good? It's disgusting. Do you ever, I've done this many times. You're walking on the sand and all of a sudden, whoa, what does that smell? You're like, where is it? It is really bad. And it's a ways away and it's just one big dead fish. Can you imagine millions upon millions, sharks, whales, octopus, you name it, all on the seashore, all dead for miles and miles and miles? Trust me, this place right here will not be desirable. The stench in this whole area will be terrible. It will be just, it'd be horrific. The stench will be horrific. And so that will take place. And so as it's poured out, you have all these creatures that are going to die. It's just, it's terrible to even think of. So I read that the ocean provides somewhere between 50 to 80% of the world's oxygen, primarily through microscopic organisms. So most likely that'll be gone. So think about the oxygen level. When all these things are killed, the people are going to just gasp. They have a hard time breathing probably because all the oxygen from all this, and then the stench on top of it. Guys, it's going to be literal. It's going to be like hell, as you're going to see here on the earth. And God's, I believe, giving the world, the last ones that are still rejecting, a real taste of hell. Like, you really want this? All you need to do is turn. And a third angel poured out his bowl on the rivers and springs of water, and they became what? They became blood. Wow. So the third angel is going to pour out the bowl, and it's going to destroy the fresh water supply, contaminate the fresh water supply. And then, just so you know, that's very clear in here. It says, the next verse, verse 5, it says, "And I heard the angel of the waters." Notice, not an angel. Did you notice that? Do you realize God has the angel over the waters? So the angel of the waters. So he has an angel assigned to the waters. Listen to what he says. "You are righteous, O Lord, the one who is, who was, and who is to be, because you have judged these things. They have shed the blood of saints and prophets, and you have given them blood to drink, for it is their just due." Saying, right on, God. They were good with killing innocent people. They were bloodthirsty. All the tribulation saints that they killed, all these innocent people, they beheaded them, and their blood spilled out all over the place. And the angel's like, you know what? They got what they deserved. They spilled blood. They got what they deserved. Do you know God, many times, it's interesting that, you know, God's judgment or punishment fits the crime. As you think of, again, Pharaoh, we talked about it earlier, he ordered... This time, he ordered all the Hebrew babies to be killed. Remember that? How did he have them killed? He put them in the Nile. He said, throw them in the Nile River. So they were killed in the Nile River, right? Well, remember how Pharaoh and his army was killed? Same way. Haman, remember Haman put up the gallows to hang Mordecai. Remember that? You know what happened. He got hung by the gallows he set up. So God is, you know, there's the... Unless you repent and turn to Jesus, for us, thank you, Lord. We don't have to worry about that. God is gracious to us. He's merciful. But I love Galatians 6:7. It says, "Do not be deceived. God is not mocked. Whatever a man sows, that he shall also reap." And so we see that. It's terrible, but I mean, can you imagine? They're going to have these sores. And so if they turn on the shower, they're going to have to take a shower in blood. And it's just this. I mean, this is disgusting stuff. Thank God we will not be here. Hopefully no one in this room will be here. "And I heard another from the altar saying, 'Even so, Lord, God Almighty, true and righteous are your judgments.'" So the other angel's like, right on. They deserve it. They keep rejecting. They keep killing people. They're bloodthirsty. And so the angel's in agreement. God is perfect even in his judgment. In verse 8, "Then the fourth angel poured out his bowl on the sun, and power was given to him to scorch men with" what? Wow. With fire. An angel's going to pour out this bowl It's going to affect the sun, and people are going to be scorched because of the sun. And men were scorched with great heat, and they blasphemed the name of God, who had power over these plagues, and they did not do what? Repent and what? Wait. They knew God had power over these. Anyone in this room have that kind of a heart where if this we were to live during a time and the sun is scorching us, we're like, oh no. I can tell you what I would be doing. When it starts, I'd be like, Lord, forgive me for all my sins. I'm serious. I'm not just staying up here. I would say, Lord, forgive me. Especially if I didn't know the Lord. This would bring me, they're scorched. You got sores all over my body. The sun, I'm like, okay, all right, I understand. I heard the angel. I heard the second angel. I heard the third angel. I heard the 144,000. I heard about the two witnesses. I saw them on television. I saw God raise them up from the dead. Okay, I get it. The Antichrist, all these sores, he doesn't have power to heal any of us. Okay, God, you're greater than everything. Will you please forgive me? I was wrong. They don't do that. Their hearts are so hard. Instead, they blaspheme God. And do they realize that the next stage is that they're going to be in the lake of fire, being tormented for all eternity? If we believe this as believers in Jesus Christ, I pray this just keeps stirring us up to share the gospel of Jesus Christ. And if we believe the Bible, if we believe and we see all these things merging together quickly, all together with what's happening in Israel, what's happening with Iran, what's happening with the reports with Russia, we'll talk more about that, how there's an alliance with Russia and Iran that the Bible predicted after Israel will become a nation. How did it predict that when Russia and Iran never had a military alliance ever in history? But God hit it right on, says, wait, Ezekiel 36, they're going to go in their land, I'm going to draw them in there, and then after they're in their land, they're going to be fruitful, and then I'm going to take these two countries that never had a military alliance before, which they do today, as God said they would, and I'm going to bring them down and attack Israel. And right now, Israel's at war with Iran, and Russia's gathering information, intelligence, and they're helping Iran today. Are we missing something? Can you understand the fact that the Bible has already predicted that? How about 30 years ago when I was talking about that this is going to happen? And it's like, I don't know how this is all going to work out, but I can trust the Word of God. Well, I'm standing up here today and I'm like, wow, I did it by faith. Now I'm doing it by eyes, by sight. I'm saying, this is really happening already. What does that mean? Well, if you fast forward to Ezekiel 39, in 38, it says, in the last days. In other words, in the end time, this will happen. That means at the very end, this is going to happen. If this doesn't wake us up as a church to walk right with our Lord and just to surrender it all to Him, if this doesn't wake us up to tell as many people as we can about Jesus Christ, then my question is, and I don't mean to put it this way, but I have to, is He really the Lord? Because I know what He's doing in me. He's doing a stirring up in me that I've never experienced before. A stirring up of the Holy Spirit in my life. Like people need to know about this. And people have to hear this. And people need to know. I'm not going out and preaching fire and brimstone. You know, some pastors do that. I don't feel called to, you're going to hell. I don't feel that calling. But I do feel the calling of making sure that I'm being used to the fullest that I can until people know how much God loves them, but it's sin that separates them from their God. And this stuff is real. And if the time clock happens, okay, let's just think through this. Hypothetical. Rapture happens tonight. We're gone. Peace treaty gets signed. 7 years, according to Daniel chapter 9, verse 27, I believe it is. Peace treaty starts the clock. 7 years left on this earth. 7 years of tribulation. Pseudo-peace, that's easy to see, isn't it? Pseudo-peace. In other words, there's going to be peace. We're going to be gone. Millions of people are going to disappear. Money's going to be, our bank accounts will be there. Not that I have that much, but there'll be a little there. All their bank accounts are going to be left behind. The United States will be in shambles. We're going to be totally focused on us. You can see the battle that we're gone. We're out of the equation. Peace, if this goes through with Iran, Israel will have true peace because their enemy's being dealt with. It doesn't take too much of imagination to figure out we're not there to help Israel. And then it says Russia's going to join with Iran and other countries. And so, but that's only 7 years. So that means that if the rapture happens soon, this is the end of the tribulation, but that's only 7 years. Could we be that generation that'll be with Jesus Christ at the trumpet sound, If I was a betting man, I'd say, I would say yes. The way things are looking, I'd say, yeah. I can't set dates. I don't know days or hours. I don't know anything. I don't know when it's going to happen. But I sure see some signs happening right before our eyes, guys. And this is terrible stuff. It's not meant for God's people. It's not meant for the bride of Christ. But this will happen to those that keep rejecting God. And we know they're terrible because after test, warning after warning, they know it's God that has power over this. So they know that God, it's not they don't believe in God. They know there's a God. How can you blaspheme someone you don't believe in? They blaspheme the God that created them, who had power over these things. The sun, just my notes. I mean, sun, the sun itself, it's here to bless us. God created the sun to bless us with light, with heat, with life itself, with vitamin D, with serotonin to help for depression and all. It's going to turn into the opposite. The thing that God created for a blessing, it's all going to be turned around. And to add to that, the oxygen supply that will be because of the sea being destroyed, it's going to be literal hell here on earth. You do not want to be here. And I put, there's my note. There will be global warming and climate change for sure. But it's not going to be caused by men or fossil fuels. It will be part of God's final judgment on the earth. Interesting. You know, the devil knows the Bible. So he can look at this and say, global warming's coming. Of course it's coming. But it's not by fossil fuels. It's not by us destroying the earth. No, God is going to do this. So we'll see climate change. We won't be here. They'll see it. I can see Al Gore, I told you so. Been better if you were with us, Al. So much better. Okay, we don't have a lot of time here. Okay, Malachi predicted this would happen. Malachi 4:1 says, behold, the day is coming, burning like an oven. And all the proud, yes, all who do wickedly will be stubble. And the day which is coming shall burn them up, says the Lord of hosts, that will leave them neither root nor branch. In other words, they're not going to have any offspring. They're not going to have anything. It's all going to be destroyed when they go to the lake of fire. It's over for them. Very sad. But the contrast here, I love this. He goes on, next verse. But you who fear my name, that's us, the Son of Righteousness, that's him, shall arise with he shall arise with healing in his wings, and you shall go out and grow fat like stalled fed calves. I think that's a good thing. I'm good. In other words, you will be healthy and you will be doing great, but the other ones, because of their pride, they're going to be destroyed. What a contrast. Okay. Isaiah 24:6, another wonderful cross-reference. It says, therefore the curse has devoured the earth, and those who dwell in it are desolate. Therefore the inhabitants of the earth are what? The inhabitants of the earth are burned, and few men are left. I believe at this time it looks like the tribulation saints are all up in heaven already. God's final judgment is going to take place after they're all up in heaven. There's few of them left. And then, last two verses. Then the fifth angel poured out his bowl on the throne of the beast, that's the Antichrist, and his kingdom became full of what? Darkness. And they gnawed their tongues because of the pain. They blasphemed the God of heaven. So when it says the beast and his kingdom, that means all of his followers that worship him, they're going to experience this darkness. Some say this could be caused by a nuclear war takes place. They've got it's called a nuclear winter, and it blocks out the sun and the moon and everything. It becomes darkness. Who knows? It's speculation. We don't know how it's going to happen. They blaspheme the God of heaven because of their pains and their sores, and did not repent of their deeds. Gnawing their tongue, that doesn't sound like fun to me. It's a description of severe agony and pain. They're trying to divert the pain because of the sores and because of the pain that they're going through. So they're biting their tongue to try to divert it from where the real pain is at. It's terrible. One last thing I want to share. So most of you know that in 2001, I went to visit my father-in-law, Daniel, in the hospital because he was dying. When we first got there, he was in a room with a bunch of people, but then when he got worse, they put him in a separate room. That means he didn't have long to live, so they gave him a separate room. But as most of you know, he accepted Jesus, and he had a radical transformation. I've talked about that a few times. Across the room, there was another man, and he got transferred into the one single room. That means he didn't have long to live. Well, I kept looking over there, waiting for the family, because I thought, you know what, I know he's going to die, and I don't know if he knows Jesus, so I'd like to have an opportunity. So I kept waiting and waiting, and day after day, I know he's not going to live very long, and waiting for family. I don't see any family at all. So I looked this way, and I looked that way to see, make sure there was nobody watching me. I snuck into his room. I go, hey, how you doing? He goes, smiling, good. I says, oh, awesome. So it looks like you're, you know, in pretty bad shape, and whatever I was saying, making small talk. He goes, yeah, and he's just his biggest smile on his face. And I go, wow. I said, you know, well, I just came in for one real reason. I said, I want you to know that Jesus Christ loves you. He goes, get out of my room. I go, no. He goes, get out. I go, Jesus Christ loves you. The blood of Jesus Christ was, that his blood was shed on the cross for all of your sins. Get out. He had a demonic voice. He turned into like this demonic man. I said, you need Jesus. And the more I said Jesus, the more he just started. This guy was on his last, within, my wife reminded me, within 3 hours he was dead. And I look at, God prompted me to share the love of Jesus Christ with this man. And God's mercy and grace, that up till his last breath, he had an opportunity to accept Jesus. Listen, I'm telling you the bad end of it, the good end of it. God will do whatever it takes. He'll send people constantly. He loves every person. You might say, well, what about that person in Africa? What about that person? Trust me, if they want to know God, God will send someone there, or God will reveal himself to them. God doesn't want anybody to perish. This man had a final opportunity, and I kept trying to hang in there. The blood of Jesus, Jesus loves you. Just share the love of Jesus, the love of Jesus, the love of Jesus. He loves you. And the more I said Jesus, the more I said, the louder he got. And I was hoping that there would be something that would happen and he would change, but he wouldn't change. He just said, ordered me, get out. Broke my heart. As I know, it breaks the Father's heart that created him, that he had every opportunity. But for some reason, his heart was so hard. That's what we're seeing here. The people that are left on the earth will have every opportunity. God loves them. It's not God's fault that they're going to be destroyed for all. It's not. God will do whatever he can to save mankind. God doesn't want anybody to go there. He created hell, but he didn't create it for human beings. He created it for Satan and all the demonic realm that rebelled against God and are wicked and evil. But those that continue to reject Jesus Christ, there is a real place. And I don't care who told you any different. You know, people say, well, there's no hell. Even Christians say, well, really, it's not a place of torment. It's not eternal. They're not reading their Bible. It is a place of torment. It is eternal. But one last time, God doesn't want anyone to go there. Hi, this is Pastor Joe, and I'd like to take a moment to personally invite you to one of our three services here at Calvary Chapel of the Harbor in Huntington Beach. 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
2: 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And let this weekend be the weekend that you're The old man, the old woman's gone. The new man, the new woman's raised. You're a new creation in Jesus. That baptism, harvest.org, right there in the Pacific.
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3: I just read a news article about how people who are young have higher anxiety and stress right now. 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God has been faithful to me, and God has kept His promises, and He'll keep His promises to you. Jesus said, "Let not your hearts be troubled, neither let them be afraid." 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It's important that we believe that God keeps His promises and that He will come back to this earth and right all wrongs one day. But in the meantime, don't worry, pray.
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7: I think that today we need more Pauls and more Peters and more James, like never before, to stand for righteousness, to stand for the honor of the gospel of Jesus Christ, so that God can work in my life and work through my life fully, powerfully, in every way that He can. Paul had learned that when he was weak, then he became strong in Jesus Christ.

0: Welcome to Somebody Loves You Radio, the Bible teaching ministry of Roll Reese in Diamond Bar, California. It's good to have you with us today for our continuing study of the book of 1 Corinthians. Today, Roll will challenge you to follow the Apostle Paul's example in sharing the gospel with humility and simplicity. Being a great speaker or a deep philosopher isn't required to effectively point people to Jesus. As you tell your story and authentically live out your faith, others will be drawn to what you have with the Lord. Let's join Roll Reese now in the book of 1 Corinthians.
1: The preaching of the cross, chapter 2, verses 1 through 5. And I, Paul, brethren, when I came to you, I did not come with excellence of speech or the wisdom declaring to you the testimony of God. Notice Paul immediately here in his opening words, as he uses the word I. It can be translated accordingly. It is based here on Corinthians speaking of the glory of God. The glory of God. When Paul starts in chapter 2, verse 1, he says, when I came to you guys, I did not come like those philosophers and those psychologists coming with all these big words and definitions and meanings that you did not understand. When I came to you, you heard me speak. You could understand. Even a little child could understand it. And never been to seminary. Why?

0: because it was all about the cross of Jesus Christ. And you see, Paul had not come to the Corinthians to glorify himself or to start a new religion or a fan club. He wasn't into that. He was not into popularity. He could care less about that. And at the same time, these philosophers in the city of Corinth, these were the teachers. They were depending on their own wisdom and the eloquence of their speech. So the people say, wow, man, what a great orator like Plato and like Socrates. You see? And Paul wasn't even into all that. Paul said, you know what, you guys? I have a lot of weaknesses in my life, and I'm coming to you in the power and the demonstration, not of Paul the Apostle, the demonstration of the gospel of Jesus Christ. I love that, how Paul does it. The city of Corinth was filled with such spellbinders, compromisers, that wanted fame and power, but they did not receive the gospel of Jesus Christ. And Paul, at the same time, never ever depended on the eloquence of speech or clever arguments, but he simply declared God's word in power by the Holy Spirit of God. I love that. And you know what Paul was? He was an ambassador. He's the one that goes from country to country representing his nation. Paul the Apostle was an ambassador, not a Christian salesman. He was not trying to sell something. He wanted people to be convicted by the Holy Spirit. He wanted people to repent by the Holy Spirit. He wanted people to come to Christ by the Holy Spirit. And he wanted them to be Christians by the Holy Spirit, not by Paul's words, but the Holy Spirit. That's what I desire in my life. I don't really care what people think about me. I want to make sure that when I stand before God, I didn't please men, but I please God. Seriously, and you should think the same thing. It's not who you are, it's who He is, who we represent. And then it's amazing because as we see that here, look at verse 2 now. Paul now says, but I determine not to know anything among you. But what? Yet accept Jesus Christ and Him crucified. Wow. Underline that. That's the only thing that I need to know. Accept Jesus Christ and Him crucified. You see, God had sent him to preach the gospel, not with the wisdom of words, lest the cross of Jesus Christ be made of no effect. The real church are people like you and like me that have come to the end of our lives. I've repented of my sins, and by faith I've asked Jesus Christ to come into my heart. And then the cross of Jesus Christ depicts to me the death of our Lord and Savior Jesus Christ. And to me, it tells me that I have to die to myself in order to come and follow Jesus Christ. Then I go to the book of Matthew, chapter 16, verse 24. He says, if any man wants to come after me, let him or her deny himself, pick up his cross, and follow me. First, if any man, nobody is forced, anybody that wants to come. If any man wants to come after me, the invitation. Number one, let him or her deny. The word deny means to forget about yourself. It's not about you. It's not about me. Deny yourself. Secondly, take up your cross. The cross is something that everybody likes to wear. But you wear the cross of Jesus Christ, before you wear a cross, you better think about it. The cross of Jesus Christ, it speaks of myself dying to myself fully, completely. Dying to myself. And this is kind of what the thing that Paul is doing here as he's determining the power of the cross. Too many preachers today are preaching the cross of Jesus Christ in a way that is really not depicting the true cross of Jesus Christ, but cheapening the gospel of Jesus Christ. Cheapening it. Because the cross of Jesus Christ is not for everyone, it's individually picked up. If anyone desires to follow me, let him or her deny himself, take up his cross, and then what? Follow me. Look at verse 3. He says, I was with you in weakness, in fear, and in such trembling. Notice Paul's condition. I did not come in pride. When I came to you guys, I was weak, in weakness. And notice, in fear, secondly. And what else? In trembling. Much trembling. This is a different Paul from the road of Damascus. Now, 10 years later, when he's been in the presence of the Lord, man, how God has broken him and humiliated him. All his sufferings that he went through, man, it's incredible. Beatings, stonings, all kinds of stuff that he went through. Shipwrecks. This guy, man, went through the mill. And the Lord told him when he got saved, Paul, I'm going to tell you right now, I'm going to choose you, and I'm going to elect you, and I'm going to use you, but I want you to know one thing. You are going to suffer tremendously. You're going to be tortured. You're going to go through everything. You think that if God told you that, you still follow him? Paul did. So did Peter. So did James. So did John. All these guys died horrible deaths, except for John the Beloved. He died of natural causes on the island of Patmos. After he wrote the book of Revelation, he died at the age of 90 years old. He's the only one. The others all were tortured and killed because of the gospel of Jesus Christ. So here we are now, his disciples. And here is Paul now. It says, I was with you in weakness, in fear, and in much trembling. So, though he was an apostle, Paul came to them as what? Mark this down, as a humble servant. Humble servant, doulos. Paul says, Paul, a servant of Jesus Christ, called to be an apostle. You see, servant, doulos. He was the under-rower. In the Old Testament, when you read the book of Exodus, you find out in that culture, when you went to the slave market and you bought a servant, you brought him home, okay, he would be with you, and you were to keep him for 6 years. And on the sixth year, you would have to let him say, okay, now you've been with me for 6 years. And the servant would have to say, I've been with you for 6 years, but I love you, and I want to stay with you, and I don't want to leave, but I want to continue to serve you. Then it was by what? By becoming a doulos. By choice, I'm making my decision to stay with my master, not because I have to, or he's going to pay for me. So you know what he would do, the master? He would take his servant to the doorpost. He would take his right ear, put it onto the doorpost, and he would take a little thing, and he would make a hole in it, and then drill through it, and then he would put an earring on his ear. And anybody that would wear an earring on his right ear would be the symbol of a servant. Today, that's not the meaning. To have an earring on your right ear would be that I am a servant to my master by choice, not because I have to be. That's who we are, you guys. We are servants of Jesus Christ. I want to be a servant of Jesus Christ, not because I have to, I want to. I made that choice. Nobody forced me to make that choice. And that's what makes the difference between a true Christian and those that are not true Christians. Those that are really sold out to Jesus Christ, fully committed in submission to the will of God. That's what Paul the Apostle did. He did not depend on himself. He did not depend on himself. He became nothing that Christ might be everything in his life. I love that. That Christ would become everything in his own life. And then years later, Paul brought this up again in the book of Corinthians, 2 Corinthians chapter 10, 1. Listen to what he says. Now I, Paul, myself, I am pleading with you by the meekness and gentleness of Jesus Christ, whose presence I am lowly among you, but being absent, I'm bold toward you. But I beg you that when I am present, I may not be bold with that confidence by which I intended to be bold against some. So think of us as if we walked according to the flesh. For though we walk in the flesh, we do not war according to the flesh. Now check this out. For the weapons of our warfare are not carnal, but mighty in God by the pulling down of strongholds, casting down arguments, every high thing that exalts itself against the knowledge of God, bringing every thought into captivity to the obedience of Christ. Paul is talking about his mind. I don't let my mind wander all over the place. I bring all my thoughts into subjection and captivity and obedience of Jesus Christ so that my mind doesn't get messed by Satan. See, Paul knows what he's talking about.
1: 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Let's continue with the final part of our study, God's Wisdom in Christ.
0: And then he says, and being ready to punish all disobedience when your obedience is fulfilled. Do you lack at things according to the outward appearance? If anyone is convinced in himself that he is Christ, let him again consider this in himself, that just as he is Christ, even so Christ, we are Christ. For even if I should boast somewhat more about our authority, which the Lord gave to us by edification and not for your destruction, I shall not be ashamed, lest I seem to terrify you by letters, for his letters, they say, are weighty, powerful, but his bodily presence is weak. Paul would write these powerful letters, and when they see Paul, they go, that's him? You got to be kidding me. And nobody was impressed with his physical appearance, but man, when he wrote the letters, all you have to is read them. What does he do? He pierces your heart. Paul, the apostle, one that I'm waiting to see when I get to heaven. I want to meet him. Can you imagine what it must have been like for Paul to be on this earth and always, always continually being persecuted and hated by people? And yet he was never, never afraid of that. He was willing to die for whatever God wanted to do in his life. I think that today we need more Pauls and more Peters and more James, like never before, to stand for righteousness, to stand for the honor of the gospel of Jesus Christ. So that God can work in my life and work through my life fully, powerfully, in every way that he can. Paul had learned that when he was weak, then he became strong in Jesus Christ. Strong in Jesus Christ. What do you mean weak? When he emptied of himself, then the Lord could fill him with the power of the Holy Spirit. That's what we need today. We need the empowering of the Holy Spirit within our lives. And why do we need it? Check this out, verse 4. In my speech, in my preaching, were not with persuasive words of human wisdom. Notice, I was not a salesman. He says, when I came and I preached the gospel of Jesus Christ, he says, it was a demonstration of the Spirit and the power of God. Wow. Isn't that cool? And all the glory and all the honor went to who? To God himself. Paul depended on the power of the Holy Spirit. Who do you depend on? Study God's word. And when you get up to speak, trust in the Holy Spirit and allow the Holy Spirit to speak so that people don't taste you, but they taste Jesus Christ. And the glory goes to him and not to you. That's the bottom line. That's the way to do it. So Paul knew what it was about. Because he depended fully on the Holy Spirit. It was not his experience or ability. It was the work of the Holy Spirit working in him and through his life. His preaching was a demonstration, not a performance like you see on television. People were weeping. People were repenting. People were not clapping. If we see that a word that is used for demonstration, it means legal proof presented in a court. That's where the word comes from. The Holy Spirit used Paul the Apostle for preaching, not only to change lives, but also to prove that Paul the Apostle was the messenger delivering the message of God. I like that. Delivering the message of God to who? To the people of God. That's what it's all about. You see, wicked sinners were transformed, how? By the power of God, not by Paul. Not by me, not by you. And then what happens is the power of God is demonstrated. It's cool because the power of God is demonstrated by what? By the transformation of people's lives, what we used to be and what we are today. But many times we confuse people. Watch what Paul says. In 1 Corinthians 6:9, listen what he says. Don't you know that the unrighteous will not inherit the kingdom of God? Do not be deceived. Neither fornicators, nor idolaters, nor adulterers, nor homosexuals, nor sodomites, nor thieves, nor covetous, nor drunkards, nor revilers, nor extortioners will inherit the kingdom of God. And check this out. And such were some of you. But, notice, you're not supposed to be anymore. But you were washed, but you were sanctified, but you were justified in the name of the Lord Jesus Christ by the Spirit of our God. We used to be like that, but no longer. Paul says in 2 Corinthians 5:17, therefore, if any man or woman is in Christ Jesus, all things are passed away. Behold, all things have become brand new. Brand new. Now, the reason we confuse people is because maybe you're not maturing. Instead of moving forward, you're going backwards. When you come out of the world, they know you're a partier or a drug addict or an alcoholic, whatever it is, or always cussing. And all of a sudden you come and say, you know what? Something happened to me. I gave my life to Jesus Christ and I became a Christian. So what happens immediately? They start checking you out. And if you don't develop spiritually and grow spiritually, then you're going to fail and you're going to be like that. See, there's four types of hearers. The ones that come and sit, they hear, but they have no faith. Boom, they're gone. The second group comes, they sit, they hear, and something in the message moves them emotionally. And they come forward and they accept Christ and they go to the back, get a Bible. But in a few weeks, they're no longer there. They're gone. It was an emotional feeling. The third group, they come, they listen, but because they're so involved in the world, the power of the world is greater than the power of God, and they have nothing to show. But the fourth group are those that come, they listen, they get convicted, they get up and make a decision, they pray their prayer, they go back and get a Bible, and they go home and read their Bibles, they come back to church, they get plugged into the new believers, they're in every Bible study, and then what happens? They begin to grow and to develop, and eventually they become part of the body of Christ. That's the true Christian. That's the body of Jesus Christ. So Paul is proclaiming, we used to be like that, but I'm no longer what I used to be. If I would be what I used to be, my friends would not be here today. They came to Christ like they and all these other guys because my life was transformed. And I never preached to them. They saw it in my life as I began to grow and develop, mature in the Lord. They started asking questions. I started taking them to Calvary Chapel. They started getting saved. That's just the way it works. It's not by our preaching, it's by our living that people will come to know Jesus Christ as Lord and Savior. And that's why Paul makes a big stink about it here. Because however here, we must know that Paul the Apostle is telling ministers deliberately to preach the gospel, not poorly, but to do it right and never avoiding also the gifts of the Holy Spirit that are given to us. Why? Because we don't trust in ourselves. We trust in the Holy Spirit to speak in me and through my life so that I can come to that place in my life. And guess what happens? Then there will be people like Spurgeon, people like Moody, George Whitfield, like Dr. Ironside, I mean, Barnes, and all these people that I've read for so many years, and Billy Graham, and others that have made themselves like Alan Redpath, Dr. Van Cleve, Dr. Duffield, all these teachers that taught me the Word of God, and by example, they taught me what a real Christian was. And for you young guys that are here, young ladies, in the days that we're living in, we need real models in Christianity today to really see the power of God unto salvation. That God is still working in the lives of people. And the reason these people became so great is because they trusted in the Holy Spirit of God to work in their hearts and in their hearers and notice and then to be able to transform themselves into what God wanted so that the gospel of Jesus Christ could be given to them. So they in turn can come to know Jesus Christ as their Lord and Savior fully and completely. That's what the gospel message is about. Paul also says in 2 Corinthians 3:5, not that we are sufficient in ourselves to think of anything as being from ourselves, but our sufficiency, check this out, is from God. From God, not from my education, not from anything else. It's from God. He's the one that takes up the one, puts him down, and lifts up the other. Promotion doesn't come from the north or the east or the south. It comes from the Lord. He takes the one and raises up the other. He does whatever he wants to do in our lives. That's why he's God. And then look at finally here, Paul reminds them of his aim. Verse 5. That your faith should not be in the wisdom of men, but what? In the power of God. I love that. You see, he wanted them to trust in God and not in human wisdom. He presents the plan of salvation, not as a philosophical way of doing it, but then he also tells the Corinthians that they need to put their faith in Jesus Christ in order to be saved, in order for God to work in their hearts and their lives, because if they don't really have this faith in the gospel of Jesus Christ, then how are they ever going to be saved? Like Paul said in Romans chapter 1:16, for I am not ashamed of the gospel of Jesus Christ. It is the power of God unto salvation for everyone who believes, for the Jew first and also to the Greek. For in it is the righteousness of God is revealed from faith to faith, as it is written, the just shall live by faith. The just shall live by faith. Haggai and Galatians, where the scripture is found. The just shall live by faith. We depend on Jesus Christ. We don't depend on ourselves. And as we put our full dependency on Jesus Christ, then God fully will begin to work in me and to work through my life to bring glory and honor to his name.
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12: Every day we wake up, we make our coffee, we go to work, we pay our bills, and we go to bed. But behind the grind, there's an emptiness, a longing of the soul, a chasing and a never catching. Have you ever wondered if there's something more? There is something more. There is hope. There is life. There is meaning. And this life is found in the one called Jesus.
11: That was Pastor Wes Morris. He's the pastor of 10-9, and I want you to learn a little bit about this because he is coming to Los Angeles for what's called a Night of Hope. It's coming to Nickerson Gardens July 17th and 18th. 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And he joins me right now. 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
13: Thank you, sir.
11: Hey, it's great to have you here, and I'm very interested in what this Night of Hope is going to be about and invite people to it. And I'm also joined by your worship leader, Lindsay Hudgens. Is that how I say your name correctly, Hudgens?
14: Yes, that's correct.
11: Well, Lindsay, welcome to the show. Pastor West, tell us a little bit about yourself.
13: Yeah, you know, I grew up in a Christian home, and I grew up in a conservative Baptist church and had a season of rebellion in my life. And during that time, the Lord really brought me back in my later teenage years, and it came through some of my friends who were lost, who did not have the hope of Jesus, asking me questions that provoked me to not only sort of repent of the rebellious path that I was on, but to lean into what I felt like God was calling me, and that was to be a gospel preacher. Some of my friends at the time turned from sin, were radically saved, came to Christ, got baptized. And I think from that time, I was probably about 16, 17 years old to right now, you know, 30 years later, that planted a seed in me where I just desperately still want to give the hope of Jesus to those who are searching, to those who are empty and without peace in the world.
11: You know, you talk about hope, and that is something that it's something that is very missing, I think, in a lot of people's lives. I heard somebody say one time that hope is what you have when you realize that your circumstances have been changed. And it's circumstances that sometimes take away our hope when we don't have our focus in the right place. And that's something that God has called you to address specifically with the gospel of Christ.
13: Yeah, I believe that, Scott. The Bible talks about in that parable that Jesus told about the rock in the sand. It says, if any man hears these words of mine and does them and builds his house on the rock, the storms will come, the winds, the waves, and it will not fall. They will not be shaken. But a lot of people put their hope in the sand. They assume youth, they assume health and money and possessions and relationships. And sooner or later, there's going to come a storm. And they realize that it wasn't a solid foundation. And when they don't have the rock of Christ, they don't know where to turn. And we want to step into that void with the immovable foundation of Jesus and proclaim it to as many people as possible that might be asking that question, can anything be trusted?
11: Now, God gives that vision to a lot of preachers and a lot of people who really want to make sure that the gospel's being spread. But in this program that you're putting on, A Night of Hope, coming up here in just a few days here, actually right here in Los Angeles, you decided to bring it to the community of Watts here in Los Angeles. How did that come about?
13: Yeah, that, man, Scott, that's probably the number one question, and people ask it a certain way. I think they wonder, you know, what if they know anything about it, then they ask, you know, they're polite about it. They're like, why in the world, you know, would you come? Because of, you know, Watts is it's a historical place, as you know better than I'm sure, being out there in California. But, you know, Watts is known, unfortunately, for the 1965 riots as well as the 1992 riots. Bloods in the Crips, the gangs, the some of the housing projects and the violence that has ensued even to this day. The truth is, man, I was out there. I've heard a lot about it. I'm a student of history. I'm a documentary film watcher. And we were out there one time, and we drove through out there because I had seen a documentary. And there are just some things that just kind of stir in me. And when we drove around out there, we got out of the vehicle. This was on another trip a few years ago, and just started walking around talking to some people, another gentleman on our team and myself, and said, hey, you know, we just started talking about a Night of Hope event, started describing it to people that were just sitting on benches and walking on sidewalks. And every one of them said, man, that sounds like a good idea, you know, and this community could use it. So we started praying about, we needed a connection. We needed someone that knew the Lord that could give us more insight into Watts. And that's when we, through different circumstances, met Pastor Jose Hernandez of Hope Central Watts. And we just, to this moment, really feel like the Lord has compelled us all in unity to step into Nickerson Gardens and to bring great worship music that exalts Christ, our hip hop artist to share his testimony, to proclaim Jesus with his craft, and then just preach the gospel.
11: I think that's really great. And I think the fact that you went there and talked to people and said, hey, you know, tell me about your community. Tell me about what's happening here. And what do you think of this? I think that's very meaningful, Pastor Wes. This is a special edition of Pastor Scott Show, Pastor Scott Show Extra. And what we're talking about, my guest is Pastor Wes Morris. He's with 10-9.org, 10, the number 9.org, T-E-N, the number 9.org. And he is going to be bringing, along with some people right here in Watts, A Night of Hope. It's coming to Nickerson Gardens, July 17th. Through 18th, 2026. It's a free community event. It will feature live music, special performance by hip-hop artist DKG Kai, followed by a message from Wes Morris. And afterward, there's going to be a free meal provided all who attend while supplies last, because you never know, you know,
13: that's right,
11: what's going to happen here. And, you know, bringing this to Watts and working with Hope Central Watts with Pastor Jose, we're going to talk to him later on this week, and some other people involved. I think this is something that is very, very special. And Nickerson Gardens, you know, tell me what you know about Nickerson Gardens, where the event is going to be.
13: Well, I know from Pastor Jose, and just we spent some time there a few weeks ago just setting up, you know, some meetings and logistics for the event, that it's the largest housing project, I think I'm right on that, west of the Mississippi River in the United States of America.
11: Wow.
13: It is, you know, that's one of the statistics about it. It is densely populated. It is located in the neighborhood community of Watts on the south side of Los Angeles. There are many good things about it. There are wonderful people there. There are people that have risen out of there that some people know, whether it be in the music industry or the NBA, things like this, as well as it is marked by desperation. It is marked by violence. It is marked by clashes with the Los Angeles Police Department. And man, Scott, you know, there's a lot of places you can go in the world. You can go to the whole world, but we really felt compelled to go where we feel like the harvest is ripe, but perhaps the laborers are few. And we just believe that the Holy Spirit put that on our heart, put it on Pastor Jose's heart, and we want to be those few, and we really believe that people are going to respond to the gospel, that they're going to hear the message like a soul thirsty for the truth, and that lives will be changed, families will be changed, even a culture changed by the hope of Jesus.
11: You can learn more about the event by going to 10-9.org. That's T-E-N, the number 10 spelled out, and then the number 9, just the number, 10-9.org, T-E-N, the number 9.org. My guest is Pastor Wes Morris, and we're talking about A Night of Hope coming to Nickerson Gardens July 17th and 18th. It's a free community event coming up on July 17th and 18th. Tell us about 10-9. This is your ministry, and you're out of state, coming into California, and different life out here. But I think that you you've come and you've put your feet on the ground, and you've said, "I understand it. I think I understand what the Lord wants me to do." And the thing is, the gospel translates everywhere.
13: You couldn't have said it better, man. We say that all the time. 10-9 is a reference to a Bible verse, Romans 10:9. If you confess with your mouth Jesus as Lord, believe in your heart that God raised him from the dead, there's that promise. You will be saved. We believe that's true in Fenton, Michigan. We believe it's true in Los Angeles, California, Watts, Nickerson Gardens, to the far reaches of the earth, the villages of India and beyond. And we have seen that happen. So what 10-9 does is we simply exist to preach that message. We're not a church. We are a Christian organization that exists for the sole purpose of preaching Jesus Christ worldwide, specifically to those who are lost. We partner with the church, the body of Christ. We want to connect believers back to the church when events conclude. But our heart is to preach the gospel of Jesus Christ to those who are lost anywhere the door is open worldwide. And so that's what we're coming to do. That's what 10-9 stands for. And we just believe that the harvest is ripe here or anywhere. And you're right. I'm not from Los Angeles, California. To anybody listening out there right now, I sure do like it, though. I'm out here in the Midwest, and it's right now it's about 100 degrees and about 100% humidity. And in the winter, it'll be below zero, and it's bone-chilling cold. Out there in that mild climate you guys live in, and nice sunshine and good people. You know, a lot of people have a lot of things negative to say about California, and I understand that. But we're honored to come. We've met great people. We've met great people in the body of Christ out there, and we're thrilled to come. It's not a culture I know, but we believe that if we just stick to the message of Jesus, that that will pierce to the heart and compel people from any background, culture, or place geographically to the gospel.
11: Well, it really is beautiful out here, and I'm glad that you're coming, and I have no way to relate to anything related to what it means to be 0 degrees. I don't know what that means. How can it be?
13: You don't need to know. There's no reason to find out,
14: no
13: brother.
14: No one should know.
11: Yeah.
13: No one needs to know.
11: I don't even understand that, how that works. But, you know, something I do understand that you can learn is $6 and $7 gas. So we do have that. And,
13: yes.
11: And, that is a big deal out here. My guest is Pastor Wes Morris. You're listening to a special edition of the Pastor Scott Show. And, Pastor Wes, will be here coming July 17th and 18th in Nickerson Gardens. It's a free community event featuring live music, special performance by hip hop artist DKG Kai, followed by a outreach message from Wes Morris. And everybody is invited to come. There'll be a event, free meal afterward provided. Everybody who attends, you can get information at the website 10-9.org, T-E-N, the number 9.org. And I'm Pastor Wes is also joined by the worship leader, Lindsay Hudgens. And, you know, Lindsay, when we talk about the church, we talk about this a lot in our show, and we ask the question, you know, how many churches are there in Southern California? You know, how many churches are there just in the Watts area in Central L.A.? How many churches? You think people guess, you know, well, there's 1,500 churches in this area. Maybe it's a couple hundred in this area. But the truth is there's actually only one church. You know, that at the end of the day, there's only one body of Christ. We meet in different locations, and we have some different traditions and some different ways that we gather and worship. But for eternity, we're going to be worshiping together. And when we think about this Night of Hope coming up, tell us about yourself a little bit and what you're looking forward to at the Night of Hope.
14: Yeah, like you said, my name is Lindsay Hudgens. I am the worship leader for 10-9, and I've had the honor to lead worship in different countries, different places, prisons, so many different places that we've gotten to take the gospel. And like Pastor West said earlier, the gospel translates everywhere. And for whatever reason, God chooses to use music, I think, to prepare the ground for the gospel. We really see ourselves, I think of the parable of the sower when the seed goes out. And I believe that the worship happens before the message to prepare the ground. We see in scripture, King Saul had David play the harp for him, and it just put his soul at ease. And so we just really see, for whatever reason, that music is a universal language and sometimes can go places that words can't. And so we're going to, we have DKG Kai coming to do music, which is going to be amazing. And then our team will follow him, and we will lift Jesus up. We're going to sing worship songs. We're going to praise him. And we believe that when he's lifted up, he will draw all men to himself. And so that's what our heart is, and we're excited about that.
11: That sounds really fun, and a lot of people should come and just enjoy that time, but also enjoy singing together and worshiping the Lord, just as you said. Tell us a little bit about yourself. How did you get into worship leading? Where did the, you know, how did your life take this path that the Lord has put you on?
14: Yeah, I grew up singing in my church youth group and just kind of never stopped. I really, really loved it. When I graduated from high school, I thought, I don't know what to do with my life. I'll go to college, and thought I was going to be an elementary teacher. And that was not what the Lord had. I hated it and pretty much hated my life as I pursued it. And I just wanted to be singing. I just wanted to be praising and involved at my local church. And so I got an internship in my local church, which was a blessing. And that turned into the job that I have now, leading worship. That turned into getting to lead worship at 10-9. And so I will lead worship anywhere I can at any time.
11: You know, when you come out here for a Night of Hope, that's in Nickerson Gardens, July 17th and 18th here in Los Angeles, in Watts, it's free. And as you mentioned, DKG Kai will be singing right before you lead worship, and a message from Pastor Wes, who also is joining me here on this Pastor Scott Show Extra. You know, a lot of people who are going to come to this are people who went to church as a kid. A lot of people in Watts, they went to church, they were part of church, part of a church community that's very tight-knit, very meaningful historically, but also, like everywhere else, a lot of people, you know, left that environment or haven't been for a long time. Or maybe they go because their mom or grandma makes them go, but in their heart, you know, they're not really there. I like to say that some people have a drug problem at church. You know, their mom drugged them to church, you know,
14: right.
11: That kind of thing. That is something that... And either one of you can respond here. You know, you're going to deal with a lot of people who are away from the Lord, away from hope. How does that impact the message that you're bringing to Nickerson Gardens on the 17th and 18th of July?
13: Yeah, I am excited about those kind of people, because sometimes, you know, maybe, you know, the Bible says that the word of the Lord does not return void. And even from my own testimony, it's different than some of the people that'll be in Nickerson Gardens or in Watts. But in some ways, there is a similarity to some of us who the seed was implanted when we were young through faithful parents or a grandmother or a pastor or a ministry, and for whatever the reason was, maybe it was even a failure of the church itself, or maybe somebody had a falling in sin and it disappointed somebody, and their shepherds disappointed them, and they abandoned the church and the faith in the gospel for those reasons. But it doesn't matter. Whatever the reasons are, I really believe, even from my own life, that that echo of that incorruptible, eternal word of God still resonates in somebody's heart. And my hope is that someone's going to hear something maybe they heard long ago, when they hear the Bible verse read, when the Holy Spirit of God again compels and speaks to their heart. That's going to be a familiar voice, a familiar feeling, a familiar feeling of mercy and grace that they so desperately need and may have forgotten. But maybe this will help wake them up out of a fog, whether they know the Lord or they're familiar with the Lord and they don't yet know him truly. I'm excited, and I'm praying that a lot of those people will be there.
11: Night of Hope is coming to Nickerson Gardens in Watts, July 17th and 18th. This free community event will feature live music, special performance by hip-hop artist DKG Kai, followed by a message from Pastor Wes Morris from 10-9, and he is joining me right now along with his worship leader, Lindsay Hudgens, who will also be there leading worship together. There'll be food after the event, provided all who attend while supplies last. You can learn more at 10-9.org, T-E-N, the number 9.org. That's T-E-N, the number 9. And there are local churches that are connected and lots of opportunities for you to come, to be blessed, to bring people that you know who need this, need the Lord, that need hope. And let's talk about that in our last few seconds here. Let's talk about the event itself and what's it going to look like. How do people get involved? What kind of help do you need?
13: Great question. Thank you, Scott. What it's going to look like is, you know, it's going to start at 6 p.m. And there's going to be music for a while. There's going to be testimony. There's going to be a performance, as you say, by DKG Kai. Lindsay and her team, you know, she is, I'm obviously biased, but she is gifted of the Holy Spirit. The team that she serves with, their heart is for Jesus. Their heart is for the lost. Their motive is not performance. Their motive is to see the power of the Holy Spirit work through their gifting. And she's the greatest worship leader I know. She prepares not only by the work of the Lord the hearts of the people listening, but my heart as a preacher to preach. And so that's all going to happen. Pastor Jose will be there speaking to the community from the stage. And then we're going to call people to believe in the gospel. I'm going to open the Bible. I'm going to preach Jesus. I'm going to get right to the point. I don't want to dilly-dally. I don't want to tell long stories. I'm just going to open the Bible, show them Christ, call them to respond to him by faith. And then Hope Central Watts and their team, as well as others that are partnered with them, are going to receive those people and pray for those people. And then we're going to feed everybody. And we're going to pay for all of that. We don't want to ask anything of anybody the night of the events. We want to bring this to them in the name of Jesus. And so those out there, you ask how they can help. Those who have a heart for the gospel, those who the Lord has given means, if they want to support this event, they can pray for us. They can text Watts Prayer, W-A-T-T-S-P-R-A-Y-E-R, to 97,000. 97,000. Watts Prayer, one word. If they want to be a part of it in some way, they can text Watts, just Watts, to 97,000. And there will be an opportunity. If they're out there listening in L.A. and they're like, man, I don't know if I'll make it, they're welcome to come. They're welcome to come to Nickerson Gardens on those dates. But if they can't, they're like, man, I want to help. If they give any dollar, we don't take salaries here for this. All of that will go to the endeavor of Night of Hope, or it'll go to ongoing support to Hope Central Watts.
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11: Easy thing to do. 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That's 97,000. Text Watts, and you can get connected that way. Everybody, I want you to know about this and to begin praying about it. And if you are nearby in the Watts community here in Los Angeles, to especially pray about coming and bringing somebody who you know needs to hear the gospel, who needs to know the hope of Jesus Christ. Night of Hope is coming to Nickerson Gardens July 17th and 18th. This free community event features live music, special performance by hip-hop artist DKG Kai, followed by a message from Pastor Wes Morris, who is joining me right now, along with worship leader Lindsay Hudgens, who will be there as well. There'll be food afterward, well, supplies last, so a great time to hang out afterward and be there. Once again, it's in Nickerson Gardens right here in Los Angeles in the Watts community. And, you know, what are some, we just have a couple of minutes left here, you know, some other things you'd like our audience to know about ways that they can pray, ways that they can support, or what to expect from the event.
13: Yeah, if they would just pray for favor on all the logistics of the event, if they would, you know, there's going to be other people there. There are the residents of Nickerson Gardens, but Pastor Jose has told me there are people from other housing projects that have heard about it that want to come, as well as the Los Angeles Police Department will be there. And I'm excited about those men and women that serve. They're going to hear the gospel, too. They're there on duty. They're there doing a job and building relationships with the community in Nickerson Gardens. But we're going to get to preach the gospel to some police officers, too. And we're honored about that. So if anyone's praying out there, just pray that the harvest would be ripe, that the environment would just have the hush and the calm of the Holy Spirit, and that we would be emboldened to preach Jesus clearly and concisely, faithfully, in the power of the Holy Spirit.
11: All right. Well, that's very exciting. You got any final thoughts, Lindsay?
14: Just come, pray, give. We are excited, and we're excited to see what God's going to do and who he's going to save.
11: All right. Very good. And the best website to go to, it's 109.org. Is that correct?
13: Yeah, that's right. Yep. Everything that we've been talking about, the texting and everything, that can also be found on the website.
11: All right. That's 109.org, T-E-N, the number 9.org. So spell out the word 10, T-E-N, the number 9.org. And you can find that information right there on that website. So this is what we are talking about. Night of Hope is coming to Nickerson Gardens July 17th and 18th. It's a free community event featuring live music, special performance by hip-hop artist DKG Kai, followed by a message from Pastor Wes Morris, and there'll be a meal after the event. And I really encourage people to go, to pray about it, to be a part of this event in one way or another. And Pastor Wes, it's great to meet you today, and I really want to thank you for joining me on this special Pastor Scott Show edition.
13: Appreciate it, my brother. Thank you for trusting us.
11: Well, I look forward to it, and I think what you're doing is something that is definitely really great and exciting, and I'm looking forward to hearing more about it. We'll come on the air in the rest of the week talking about different ways that people can connect and different things that they can learn about this event. One more time, Night of Hope, Nickerson Gardens, July 17th and 18th. That's in the community of Watts right here in Los Angeles. It's free. 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Everybody, this has been a special edition of the Pastor Scott Show. 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
2: So of all the zip codes in Southern California, True Hope Pre-Record is sponsored by 10-9 Ministries. 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We think of Watts, we think of hopelessness, we think of despair, we think of course, crime. And so to have a night of hope right there, saying, Lord, your name proclaimed, hearts changed, powerful. Be a part of it. And you go to Night of Hope banner, KKLA.com. It's Pastor West, Pastor Scott. We're just talking about it there. The Night of Hope tomorrow night, again, KKLA.com, Saturday night. There in Watts and Nickerson Gardens, and bringing the gospel of Jesus and lives being transformed, and the next preacher, the next rap artist, all following Jesus and loving him and preaching his name and singing his name and lives transformed. Boom. That's my prayer about tomorrow night, Saturday night. I love you, KKLA family. It's David James, Big Wave Dave. So Pastor Scott straight ahead this Thursday afternoon. Did Argentina really, the fans really boo England and the national anthem? I don't know. Pastor Scott, all the headlines of the day, news from Christian's perspective. He is next. He that hath the matter wisely shall find good. Whoso trusts in the Lord, happy is he. Proverbs 16:20. Stay hydrated. This excessive heat warning day. Start getting cooler tomorrow. And we'll see you again on the radio tomorrow morning, 10 a.m.
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17: I'm Donna Rush with the SoCal's Morning Rush. Something that brings great joy to Grace Lynn, the director of FECC Children's Academy in Cerritos, is when the preschool is able to have an evangelistic impact on families in the community.
18: One thing I am so pleased of is we have parents and students coming to attend our church, and especially Sunday school. 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
1: 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We talk about issues of the day from a Christian perspective. Go to clip number one.
2: I was a drug and alcohol addict. I was tormented inside. I thought I was suffering in twin flame separation. I was deep in the occult, practicing ritual magic in a Freemason lodge. But now, I'm a born-again Christian. I have soundness of mind and peace. I've been sober for almost 8 years, and I am married to a man that I have so much love with that I didn't even know it was humanly possible. So, how did I leave it all behind? And how can you do that too? Let's jump into it.
1: All right, let's jump into it. That was Jack Marino Chen. She is the author of a new book called Ensnared, Overcoming the Darkness of the New Age and Occult with the Light of God's Truth. After years in her testimony, you just heard, drug addiction, New Age movement, occult practices, and more, she experienced a conversion of faith in Jesus Christ. And today, she is very passionate about helping people recognize spiritual deception while pointing them to the hope and freedom found in the gospel. She serves in her local church, produces outreach content addressing the occult, and even writes worship music with her husband, Jack Marino Chen. Welcome to the Pastor Scott Show.
2: Thank you so much for having me. It's a joy to be here.
1: Jack, it's great to have you with us on the Pastor Scott Show today. Jack, is that short for something, or is that your name?
2: It's short for Jacqueline, but when I was little, I couldn't say it, so I've been Jack for a very long time.
1: I figured it was probably Jacqueline, but sometimes people go, no, but it was just Jack. It was a family name or something. Well, great to have you with us. You know what? You have a story that I think it's really important, and your testimony is remarkable, and I think people really need to hear this. You grew up, did you

0: grew up in a Christian home, you know, or around Christianity, and let's start there. And how did you end up getting into the occult and practicing ritual magic and those kinds of things?
1: Yeah, so I grew up in a nominally Christian home. I thought that I was a Christian, kind of like how you're born an American. I thought, right, I was just born into it.
0: Right.
1: But I don't remember hearing the gospel, or even though we went to church, I didn't have a biblical understanding of who Jesus is. And also at a very young age, I was sexually abused, which left me very confused and in a lot of pain and feeling very isolated.
0: Hmm.
1: And unrelated to that, my dad struggled with drug and alcohol addiction. And my parents separated when I was 5 because my mom didn't feel it was safe for us to live with him anymore. And so I didn't have a biblical foundation and a true knowledge of Christ to run to him in my pain. And I began very early on running to supernatural experiences as a way of escapism, really.
0: Yeah, you know, when we hear that, there's so much that, you know, people have a lot of different experiences or opinions about that. And so I think hearing from you is going to be really important, because there's a lot of people listening who know somebody, or they themselves who are listening, are dealing with these spiritual things, these spiritual forces. I was talking with you before the show about how I notice a couple of places right here in Burbank that are like tarot card readers and that kind of thing, and they're in very expensive pieces of property, meaning that they're making enough money to pay that rent. That means there's a lot of people going, and there must be something to it. So this is, I think, something very real. With that, those wounds in your life, you know, what made New Age and the stuff so appealing to you?
1: Yes, well, in a time when I really didn't have friends, I felt very isolated in my pain, especially later on in life. The tarot cards became like friends to me and promised to tell me things about my present, about my past, and about my future, which I found really alluring. I didn't want to be hurt anymore. And so with divination, it's kind of like, who can hurt me if I can have the secret knowledge to know what's coming? So what started for me when I was around 7 was a supernatural experience with lights in the sky that I thought were angels, but then found out about aliens and UFOs, and that gave a worldview that I latched onto as an identity, because I really didn't know who I was in the pain of the abuse and everything else. And then later on in high school, I found out about the law of attraction through the book The Secret by Rhonda Byrne, which was a huge bestseller at that time. And it promised to put the wand in my hand to heal myself, to create my own reality. And for me, it was really alluring to think, you know, I don't have to turn from my sin that I love. At that time, I was self-harming, and I around 15, got very addicted to drugs and alcohol. I didn't have to turn from any of that, but I could have the power to heal myself and create the life that I always wanted through these secret practices, this hidden knowledge. And so the New Age was really attractive to me in my pain.
0: Do you think that that's what is attractive to people in some of this? It's that the idea that I have some kind of secret knowledge, or I have some kind of, that you don't have, you know, that I can give you, that, yeah, I think there's a lot of things today where people like to have the inside track, or that, but now you have your own spiritual knowledge of things. And is that something that's just very attractive to people who get into this?
1: Yes. I think about Genesis 3, verse 5, that where Satan, the deceiver, says that if you eat from the fruit of the tree of the knowledge of good and evil, your eyes will be opened and you will be like God. And we're lured away and enticed by our own desires. And that's super attractive in our flesh, that we can be like God through secret knowledge that will give us power. And the lie in witchcraft and other occult places is that you were born with power and it's your birthright to awaken it. Don't be held back by dogma or anything else. Be liberated, be free, and use your power for yourself. And that's really attractive, like whether it's in pain or just in our human flesh, it sounds good that if you embrace secret knowledge, then you can have the power to have, do, or be anything you want. But we don't see that the lure is hiding a hook that leads to death, ultimately. And so I was seriously deceived, thinking that darkness was light.
0: Yeah, that's, I think that's a great way to describe that. You're listening to the Pastor Scott Show. My guest is Jack Marino Chen. She is the author of a new book, Ensnared, Overcoming the Darkness of the New Age and Occult with the Light of God's Truth. You can go to Jack, J-A-C, short for Jacqueline, jacmarino.com or ensnaredbook.com to get the book. Let's continue with your story. So you went down this path and you got into some things. I mean, what is ritual magic? You know, what are the things that people hear these terms, or there's all kinds of things that I think are unfortunately mainstream today. How would you describe that?
1: Yes. Great question. I'll backpedal a little bit to say how I got there was I was in a very confusing relationship that I believed this man was my quote-unquote twin flame, that we were each other, and he started teaching me a lot of New Age ideology, crystal magic, astrology, those kind of things. And when that relationship ended, I really was at a new low. I had no hope. I didn't have a reason to live. And so I grasped on to following signs and omens and what's called synchronicities to really my own destruction. And where those things led me, to make a long story much shorter, were to Aleister Crowley, who was known as the most wicked or the wickedest man in the world, and then to something called the Hermetic Order of the Golden Dawn. And Hermetic has to do with magic, alchemy, astrology, those kind of things. And so when I did join the Hermetic Order, basically ceremonial magic is, in a sense, it's about making your will be done, using magic and intention to make your will be done. But it's also the idea through what's called alchemy of unifying yourself with God and making your way to God, basically through rituals, balancing different powers, invoking different entities. And ceremonially, meaning that where I practiced was at a Masonic temple, because the three founders of the original Hermetic Order of the Golden Dawn were Master Masons. And so the symbolism really tied in. But even there, you know, in the dark, in the black robes, practicing magic, I didn't think that it was bad. I thought that I was getting to know God and gain the true power and just following what I've been led to my whole life really lived out. It was exciting to me to see that the magic that I'd grown up putting hope in and, you know, movies and things, it was so beautiful that people actually really practice this stuff. And that I, if I, you know, walked through the metaphorical door to embrace it, would be given this supernatural power to make my will be done and purify my own soul and heal myself. And so again, darkness looked like light, and I was deceived into my own destruction.
0: Yeah, you know, the Bible, when it describes the devil, he's not described as a red guy with horns and a pitchfork and a, you know, pointy tail. He's described as an angel of light. You know, right. Something beautiful to deceive you this way. Jack, as you talk about this, you know, I mean, people are hearing these things. This is a developed ideology, right? It's not something that's just new or something that is people just cosplaying something that they saw in a movie or something. This is a something that is dragging people's lives into it in very real and tangible ways of evil and darkness. Describe that part of your life, this maybe the when you started to realize this is dark, this isn't light. Like, how did that happen where you started to see something different?
1: Yes, great question. I mentally kept being told and kept trying to convince myself, this is light work, this is good. It just seems dark right now because I have to go deeper to gain the true power. Once I get there, then, you know, things will get better. Just keep going, just keep going up the grades or ascending or whatever. But no matter what I thought, I believe at a certain point I was possessed, which shouldn't have been surprising to me, because through channeling entities that I believed wanted to use me, I was welcoming, begging for these contact experiences, following alien deception and a bunch of things. And I started being afraid. I had multiple horrifying experiences where I realized that not only was I doing things that were maybe evil, but evil had overtaken me. It had become me. I was evil. And that was terrifying. And so no matter how much I tried to justify what I was doing, I felt this impending doom on me. It was like there was a dark vortex under my feet that I spent the entire day trying to distract myself from, but I had this impending judgment and doom that I couldn't escape. And because in even the Golden Dawn, in ceremonial magic, Bible verses were used in rituals out of context and sometimes in Latin, but they were used. So I thought, I might as well read the Bible for myself. I've already read all these other texts, Hindu texts, parts of the Quran. I just thought all, you know, quote unquote scriptures were equal. So I might as well read the Bible. And on top of that, I kept seeing the Bible in all these different corners of the occult. And so I read in Matthew 7, I believe I was in Matthew 7, that you can tell a tree by its fruit. And I didn't know what that meant, but I knew that my fruit was bad and that even the highest up in this order that I looked up to, I knew that their fruit was bad too. So how could the tree be good if the fruit was bad? And that, then I read to your points. Yeah, to your point, 2 Corinthians 11:14, that Satan disguises himself as an angel of light. And that pierced me because I'd always had a feeling that Satan was behind what I was doing. And at the heart of occultism, ultimately, the grand lie is that Lucifer is the good guy. And it was good that we ate from the fruit of the tree of the knowledge of good and evil because our eyes were opened and we were given free will. And that's really the heart of the lie, which is the same lie in the garden. But I realized, oh, Satan is behind what I was doing. But I was still too prideful to turn from it because I didn't know who I was apart from the occult. And then one night in my studio apartment in Koreatown, actually, I remembered Genesis 3. Yes, exactly. In a little studio apartment by myself, I remember Genesis 3, that lie from the enemy of our souls when he said, did God really say? And then if you eat from the fruit of the tree of the knowledge of good and evil, your eyes will be opened and you will be like God. And I realized I didn't fall for some newfangled lie. I fell for the same old lie that led to the fall of mankind and sin and death entering the world.
0: You know, that is, I think, important for people to hear. It's the same lie. You know, that, yes. And that the evil one is active in this way. The sense that you have of evil, I think it's something that people, especially maybe even some conservative Christians, we kind of want to put it there academically, or apply it to, you know, some bad thing that happened in my life. It must be the devil who did it, you know. But there's sort of a lack of realism to that. And yet there's a lot of people right now who are saying, no, I'm interacting with this same thing. Right. This is the exact same thing that Eve interacted with, for example. This story is something that is real. We're talking with Jack Marino Chen. She is the author of a book. It's called Ensnared. And we'll tell you more about that book here in just a few moments. The book is called Ensnared, Overcoming the Darkness of the New Age and Occult with the Light of God's Truth. We're talking about her testimony and coming to Christ. You know, just speaking as somebody who's been in ministry for a long time, I've had a lot of people come to my office with spiritual things they want to talk about. And some of it I'm real skeptical of. I'm thinking, I think you want something else. And then there's people who come in and there's clearly stuff going on. In fact, the evil that maybe you talked about, you can sense that. Like, this is, this is something else. One time, this guy scared me so much, actually. I locked down the church. We had a preschool and stuff. The devil is with him, and it's hard to explain that. And sometimes people think you're crazy, Pastor, for that. But this is something that is real, and your story is very much about that.
1: Right. I believe it's Luke 8 when Jesus cast the legion out of the demoniac, and then after that, the man was found clothed and in his right mind. And I can just so relate to that because when I was, I believe, possessed, I had no soundness of mind. It was very dark. But I also think of, I'm so glad Ephesians is in the Bible. I love the book of Ephesians. But when I first read Ephesians 6, I was so amazed that God equips us for spiritual warfare and warns us of the reality of it. I think of Ephesians 6:12, that we do not wrestle against flesh and blood, but against the rulers, against the authorities, against the cosmic powers over this present darkness, against the spiritual forces of evil in the heavenly places. And yet Ephesians 1:21, Jesus Christ is far above all rule and authority and power and dominion and every name that is named, not only in this age, but also in the one to come. And so I'm just so thankful that no matter how crazy, maybe you're listening to this, going through really dark spiritual times or a lot of great confusion, God's word speaks to these things and it is living and active. And I was so blessed when I read the Bible for myself for the first time to see the reality of the gospel of Christ, that we have sinned. God is perfectly holy. The just punishment for sin is a real place called hell. And yet God is love and he sent his only son to live the perfect life that we have not lived, a sinless life, even though he was tempted as we are, to go to the cross, bearing sinner's sin and God's wrath, the just punishment that we deserve for sin in the place of sinners, though he is sinless, that he died, was buried, and then rose victorious on the third day, and then ascended to the right hand of God the Father as the one and only mediator between God and man, that through repentance and faith in Christ alone for our salvation, our sins can be atoned for. We can be washed clean, washed white as snow. Christ's righteousness accounted to us, while our sin he bore on the cross. Like, there's no higher knowledge. There's nothing better than the gospel of Christ. And so to read the reality of the spiritual war taking place that God equips us to fight, and yet the glory of the gospel of Christ, I was flabbergasted, just so amazed by who God truly is.
0: So you're here in Koreatown and into all of the spiritual darkness, and you're reading the scriptures and reading the truth about your situation. What happened next? What brought you out? How did you start to step away from that and towards what you were reading and understanding to be true?
1: So good. I was still just so prideful. I didn't know who I was apart from the occult. And so no matter what I read, I just thought, well, it's too late for me then. I thought I dug myself into a hole too deep to ever crawl out of. I had no hope. And one night I was in that studio apartment. It was just like any other night. I even had my tarot spread out, and I was walking across my apartment, and I was spiritually attacked, which was not abnormal at all. But I realized my weakness as I collapsed to my knees in weakness. And it felt like my soul was being sucked out of me into utter darkness. And I heard myself cry out, Jesus Christ, save me. And in that moment, I felt the peace that I had been desperately searching for my entire life. And I knew that the God of the Bible, the Father, the Son, and the Holy Spirit had saved me in that moment, that he is so far above all the darkness that I was in and thought I couldn't get out of. And so I basically crawled over to my bed that I had a Bible under and just started reading it, starting in Genesis. And I saw that this is the truth. Every other, you know, New Age occult text, just I was hungrier and hungrier, always learning, never coming to the knowledge of the truth, never really fulfilled. But as I read the Word of God, the Holy Spirit, as the author of the Word of God, like the truth, it was like I was this broken cistern before, but the truth of God's Word was just filling me. And I was super amazed, and I was so thankful for radio stations like KKLA, because I would be driving and scanning, come across whether it was an encouraging show or a sermon, and just be edified and sanctified. And in a sense, those radio shows shepherded me those early days of my salvation. And I'm so, so thankful for that.
0: Well, I know that's encouraging to everybody here, you know, that our station was, the Lord used the station in that way in your life. Do you have a few moments to stay with us and talk about this some more? I think that there's a lot of questions that people have, and we can talk about that.
1: Yes, absolutely.
0: My guest is Jack Marino Chen, and she is the author of a new book called Ensnared, Overcoming the Darkness of the New Age and the Occult with the Light of God's Truth. 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
2: 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My guest is Jack Marino Chen, who's the author of a new book, Ensnared, Overcoming the Darkness of the New Age and Occult with the Light of God's Truth. You've been hearing her story about how God brought her out of the occult in pretty serious ways, and by reading her scriptures and realizing that the scriptures are true, and that the spiritual truth of being with Jesus is the way, as Jesus was called. You know, as we continue this, you were talking before the break about how you had this experience with the Lord and you knew that he had drawn you to him, Father, Son, and Holy Spirit, that you were saved. You brought out your Bible and you were reading it. What happened next as you come to faith now?
3: Yes. So amazing just how God speaks to us through his word. All the supernatural experiences put together did not compare to a personal relationship with God through Christ. It was so sweet those years, really isolated as I drew away from friendships with people that I loved, but I knew it was not wise for me to be around anymore. And it was a very sweet time. And then by God's grace, I found a local church plant through a pastor that I'd heard on the radio that was at a different church further away. But this church plant in Hollywood at the time, I went and they were so welcoming to me. I didn't feel like an outsider. And because it was so small, the pastor was really able to shepherd me. And being under the solid preaching of the word and going to their house and his wife cooking meals. And it was so sweet to be, it was kind of like a spiritual boot camp, he called it, just growing in the Lord, being under the preaching of his word. And at a certain point, actually before I got really involved in the church, as I was reading God's word, I realized for the first time in my life that I could get sober, which was super amazing to me because I really thought I was going to die an addict. And if you had seen pictures of me back then, it had sucked so much life out of me. But I realized I can get sober because it's not in my strength anymore. The Lord is with me. And that realization was just so amazing. I was actually still in the Hermetic Order of the Golden Dawn. Even when I was going to that church, I was confused and trying so hard to justify my cult practices as Christian. And I was listening to a sermon one day on the radio, or actually it was on an app, as I was walking the Griffith hike, and it was on lukewarmness. And I was so convicted that I had one foot in the world and one foot in the church, and I needed to deny myself, take up my cross, and follow Jesus. And so that's when I reached out to the order and said, I'm leaving. They say you can't leave, but I said, I'm not coming back. And I got baptized. And from that point, I really see myself running after Christ.
2: That is so beautiful and wonderful, and but also hopeful, right? Because sometimes I think people get to this point where they wonder where the hope is in their addictions or the things they're involved with the occult. And the hope is Jesus, who is waiting right there, like the father, the prodigal son, to bring us in. Mm-hmm. And so what has the Lord done now in your life? You dedicated your life to Christ, started following Christ, you got baptized, and what are you doing now?
3: Yes. Well, God has just been so, so good to me. I remember the first time that I laughed until I cried at my church, and I just thought, I never thought I would be happy at all again. And to see the Lord heal me in such beautiful ways, I've just been so amazed. And through a series of events, I believed the Lord was calling me to move to Arizona, which I did not want to do. I didn't think there was life outside of California. but I moved, and I started going to a church here where I met my husband, now husband, on the worship team. And we've been married for 4 years now, and it has been so sweet just running after Christ together. He loves the Lord. He is such a humble man. And so to have him by my side leading me in, it's just been really, really sweet to see the Lord work in my life and grow me in my love for him and understanding his love for me. So really the highlight is that it's not just the external has changed, which was so how it was in the New Age. Everything was a mirage. Nothing was really changing inside. But to be born again in Christ, who I am is new. Not just my behaviors or actions or desires, which are also new, but like who I am is a new creation. And the reality of that is astounding to me.
2: Well, it's amazing what the Lord is doing. And I've been to your YouTube. I've seen your worship songs, and people can find some of that if they just go to your website, jacmarino.com. That's J-A-C, short for Jacqueline, jacmarino.com. And you can get her social media and stuff. She's the author of a new book, Ensnared, Overcoming the Darkness of the New Age and Occult with the Light of God's Truth. And now the Lord is using you and all of those experiences to help others get out, and also to help others stay away, I think, which is a big thing. You know, many listeners have, or maybe people listening themselves, have children or friends, or they know somebody involved in astrology or tarot or one of those things. How should Christians respond if you know somebody in your life that way without pushing that person away? Like, what is, you know, I think sometimes we make mistakes in how we approach things because we just don't really understand. What advice would you give that person?
3: Yes. Well, I would just encourage you. My grandpa shared John 14:6 with me before I was saved, and I was so mad that he would have the audacity to see that, to say that Jesus is the only way to the Father and that he is the way, the truth, and the life. I was mad, but that planted a seed that just continued bothering me as I was practicing magic, and God ended up using that to eventually lead me to salvation. And so my encouragement would be never underestimate the power of the gospel of Christ. Romans 1:16 says it is the power of God for salvation to everyone who believes. So don't underestimate that, sharing the gospel with someone. Pray, depend on God in prayer, because really we're relying on him to open their spiritual eyes to see the light of the gospel of Christ. And just be encouraged. Don't take how someone responds to you as evidence of whether or not you are faithful. Because, for example, my grandpa, I responded hatefully. I was so mad that he would have the audacity to say that to me. And yet, behind the scenes, God ended up using that to save me. So just to be encouraged by that. And then one other more practical thing, less important than those, but still something I share, is it can be helpful to ask questions, because I would have said I believed in Jesus. Sometimes I would identify as a Christian. I said salvation and grace, but every definition of those words had a different definition that was unbiblical. And so when you're talking to people in this, to ask themselves, oh, and when you say that, what do you mean by that? When you say salvation, how do you believe, what do you believe that is? Trying to understand what they believe so that you can then speak to them about the truth and pray for them. And my heart in writing this book was not just to share my personal experience, but by God's grace to show the lies I believed, why I believed them, quoting the teachers themselves, and then opening scripture together to show how the lies fall apart in the light of God's truth. And the chapters have a heart check section that encourages us to apply the truths to our life. And so my heart is so for people deep in this, but also those who have loved ones deep in this, that you would just be so encouraged knowing that if you have God's word and you have the gospel, like that is what this person truly needs. Apart from Christ, we're in spiritual darkness. So be encouraged to be a light to them.
2: You know, when I hear your story, it's just so refreshing, and I think Christians need to realize the spiritual reality of their faith and of the gospel and what God is doing. I think we can be very academic about it, right? Mm-hmm. But what would you say that for Christians who aren't sure about what is supernatural or spiritual warfare? And there's a lot of bad theology about that in the church, a lot of really bad stuff. But sometimes that means that we just throw the whole subject out. How would you encourage Christians to think about the truth of the gospel? And what would you say? Hopefully we have time for this, but what would you say to the, person who's got a bunch of New Age books on their shelves? They're into astrology or tarot or one of these things.
3: Yeah. Throw them away. Don't believe the lie that there's something better, something glittery. The thing again with Satan is he disguises darkness as light. He presents the bait, but hides the hook. He presents the golden cup, but hides the poison inside. Do not be deceived. But, I know, you know, this is, I'm kind of harping on this, but make sure that you are reading the Word of God, because when we know the truth, the lies stand out so much more, because we can say, hey, that sounds almost right, but it's not right because what God has already said. And then not underestimating the reality of the enemy and the spiritual forces of darkness. The Bible talks about them. God has warned us about them. They're real. We see Jesus casting out demons throughout the Gospels. But understanding there's nothing higher than the gospel of Christ. And so don't be deceived into thinking you have to do more works to truly get clean or truly be delivered, but resting in what Christ has done, that he has paid it all. It is finished on the cross. He has paid for our sins and given us freedom from sin and eternal life through him. So that would be my encouragement, and to be sober-minded and be watchful, because as the Bible says, our adversary, the devil, prowls around like a roaring lion seeking someone to devour. Resist him firm in your faith. That would be my encouragement.
2: Amen to all of that. Jack Marino Chen is the author of a new book, Ensnared, Overcoming the Darkness of the New Age and Occult with the Light of God's Truth. 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
2: Well, I really appreciate you coming here and sharing your testimony, and I hope everybody has heard the reality of the grace of God and the gospel of Jesus Christ, and that he is the way, the truth, and the life, just as your grandfather shared with you.
3: Amen. Amen. 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
2: Yeah. Were you able to ever talk to your grandfather about that? 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
5: 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It's a great desire. And let me encourage all of you by saying this. Whenever we handle the word of God, it's anything but common. And because it's uncommon, the word of God, it is that area of us being somewhat insecure or fearful about it. And you say, well, Jack, you're not encouraging me. Yes, I am. It is the Holy Spirit who you must lean upon in sharing the word of God. We must share the word of God, but that's going to keep us usable, friends. So please share the word of God, trust the Holy Spirit, and let him deal with the fear factor of it all.
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2: 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Great to be with you. We were just talking with Jack Marino, and her testimony is really incredible. And you know, one of the things that struck me during that is how mainstream a lot of the occult ideas have become, and they're everywhere. You know, it's not just the fortune teller shop, you know, that's on the corner where they're paying a ton of rent, right? Which is a wild thing to me that there's enough people going in there that that rent gets paid. And I've seen these places in fancy neighborhoods, Burbank Studio City in LA, Beverly Hills, La Jolla in San Diego, other places, and they're right there. The one in La Jolla, if it's still there, I haven't seen it now for a couple of years, but it was overlooking the beach, one of the most expensive pieces of real estate in the world. So somebody's, you know, making some money on this. And you know what? I have dealt with it in church before. Even church people who will be talking about faith, who will be talking about what God has done, and then suddenly they're talking about their astrological sign. Suddenly they're talking about their horoscope and what it was that spoke to them and this week's horoscope. You're like, what are you getting into? What is this? So look in your Bibles for horoscope. Look in there for, you know, look to get a sign about your life in the stars. Flip through that. You're not going to find anything. You know, it's interesting what the Bible says and doesn't say when it comes to things like this. And maybe you've got a response to Jack and other stuff. And one of the questions that you know, I think people need to answer is, why are people looking in the wrong place for spiritual things? You know, I think people use that word spiritual a little too loosely. And why are people doing that? Why, even in the church, do we sometimes get that confused? 888-528-2557, 888-528-2557. I think it's because we look for hope in the wrong place. So we're always looking for kind of an edge, but we don't look for it in, you know, in our life, but we don't look for it in the gospel. And the Bible, you know, it's important to realize what it says and what it doesn't say. It does not say that the spiritual oppression and things that are dark and evil don't exist. In fact, it says get prepared for it. Put on the armor of God, that you do that. Now, what it doesn't say also is it does not say specifically all the different tactics that maybe the evil one would use or how that affects you. It just says get ready for that and just don't be surprised that that is happening. Because I think sometimes Christians make the mistake of trying to figure out what all the evil one's schemes would be and how that works. And sometimes we start blaming the devil for things that, you know, another teaching of scripture is there's evil in man's heart. You know, do not think, you know, if you always the devil made me do it. When you stand before Jesus one day, that's not going to be an acceptable answer, even if true, that the devil made me do it. Maybe you were deceived, but at some point we make decisions, right? At some point in our life, we make those decisions, however things are influenced. And so don't even toy with that stuff. You know, my advice, people talk about it all the time. Is this real, Pastor? Is this not real? The point is stay away from it. Whether it's real or not. Stay away from the Ouija board. Stay away from the tarot cards. Don't even joke around with it. Don't even joke around with it. There was, when I was in college, there was a group of people in the dorm who were doing a Ouija board thing every night. They were across the hall from me and one door down across the hall. And it was kind of loud and partying and drinking and that kind of stuff that college kids do, you know. But they were doing the Ouija board. And but one night there were these blood-curdling screams from that dorm. And I will never forget it. That door opened up, and one person after another came out of there. Their face was just white, and they were terrified, just absolutely terrified. And the dorm was overlooking kind of a ravine, and they took that Ouija board, and somebody threw it out the window. Like, whatever happened, and I never found out what actually they experienced, what they believed they experienced. What I do know is that everybody was terrified, and they stopped doing it, and good for them. But don't mess around with it. Just don't mess around. Don't mess around with the tarot. Don't mess around with the psychics don't mess around with all kinds of teaching. I was one time with some people ministering to people who were dealing with the occult, and they were into crystals and things like this, and were sharing the gospel. And this one lady, Christian lady, so she claims, she's part of our group. She is sharing with this woman had this crystal necklace that she felt like was keeping, the crystal was keeping the demons away from her. That's what she believed. And so this person very accurately described the Bible, described the gospel and all of this and why you don't need that. You need to be protected by the Lord. And this lady was convinced to take that crystal off. That was great. But then the weirdest thing is that the Christian lady took out a crystal of her own, no joke, and handed it to her with a whole lot of gobbledygook about how that'll protect you. Like, your crystal is wrong, but this crystal is right. That was right after sharing the gospel. I was just livid, and I had to actually step in and say, no, that crystal is also just a rock. It's not going to do anything for you. We just have so much richness in the gospel, so much richness in scripture. That's one of the thing for Jack Marino Chen's testimony she shared about. She's so deep into the occult and all this stuff. And what got her out of it? Her Bible reading, even starting with verses that they were misusing in the occult. Her getting into the scriptures is what led her out, how God spoke to her and showed her the truth. I mean, do not underestimate the power of God's word and what it really means. 888-528-2557, 888-528-2557. Mark in El Segundo, welcome to the Pastor Scott Show.
3: Hi, Pastor Scott. Yes, there's a book out, several actually. One of them is by Warren Wiersbe. It's called The Strategy of Satan by Warren Wiersbe. It's a small paperback. I read it, and I was like, well, that happened to me. That happened to me. That happened to me. It was pretty uncanny. And he talks about spiritual warfare and Satan's traps and, you know, going to mediums. There's another book called Victory Over the Darkness by Neil T. Anderson. And that's a really good book that talks about the hazards of spiritual warfare and why we need to stay in the Bible and in the Word to protect us. There's another one called The Bondage Breaker, which talks about addictions and pharmakia and pharmacia, you know, where we get our word pharmacy from, and which also goes along with black magic and things like that. So it's thousands of years old, this snare that Satan does. I can think of King Saul and his son going to a medium and then the next day falling on their swords. So it's very real.
2: I just think it's important at first to stay away and to run away if you're already with it. Mark, thanks for calling the Pastor Scott Show. And those books he mentioned are been around a while, but a lot of people have been blessed by them. The book that was Jack Chen's, if you were listening, Jack Marino Chen, Ensnared is what it's called, Overcoming the Darkness of the New Age and the Occult with the Light of God's Truth. Really appreciated her testimony with that. And as you could hear, she was very into it. She wasn't dabbling. Right. She was really into this. Have you ever known somebody who became really involved in New Age spirituality? Something else that she said that I think we will interact with in the church sometimes is there was a ministry I had once where somebody was coming and presented herself as sort of Christian, but it turns out she was a witch, a sorceress. That's what she would say. And she knew her scripture, but she would twist it in ways that sort of helped her, just like Jack was talking about. And she felt, whatever reason, real comfortable coming to church, even though what she was really about was the opposite of that. Anyway, you know, these subjects, I think sometimes we shy away because it can get weird. And honestly, there are some people who are not speaking the truth, or they have, you know, thought of things that are not really happening. Sometimes they're just making it up. They're just people doing that. But then there are people who really have had this kind of experience, and they've asked for it most of the time. Like, they deliberately went down that road. And that's why you stay away. And one of the reasons that there's hope for you, wherever you're at, maybe this isn't your thing. Maybe you're trying to get hope out of something else. Maybe you get hope out of your healthcare regimen or the diet that you're in or exercise, or your hope is education, or your hope is science, or your hope is something else, politics or whatever. The way back to true hope is always through the scripture and seeking the Lord. Jeremiah 29:13 says, "You will seek me and find me when you seek me with all of your heart." It's that attitude of the heart that when you really seek the Lord, you find yourself in a dark place. whether you're there because of a place you took yourself or because something happened to you that maybe was outside of your control. Sometimes we find ourselves in just sad, difficult circumstances. That's part of this broken world, part of this life. The answer is the same. Seek the Lord with all of your heart. What that means is with integrity, genuinely do it. Don't look to the scriptures as like a magic book, like you're going to read it and cast a spell or something like that, that if you read it a certain way, there used to be this movement that said if you prayed in Hebrew, then God's going to hear you better. It's not. None of that's true. None of that is scripture. God can understand English or Spanish or whatever language you speak just fine. Seek him with all of your heart in such a way that you would submit to this idea that Jesus is the way, the truth, and the life, and that no one comes to the Father but through him. That's the deception, is that many of us figure out other ways to come to the Father, if it's possible. Anyway, I thought that's a powerful thing. 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And I recommend that. Maybe there's somebody that you know who would benefit from Jack's testimony there. 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
2: Attack me. Let me answer.
3: I'm not attacking you. I'm just questioning what you were saying.
2: Here's all I've said is that we know what we know today. The president plans to make a speech on Thursday. There have been speculations that they have found possibility that foreign governments may have tried to interfere in the election. Now, whether that changed anything or not, I don't know. But don't you all want to know?
4: The answer to that question, honestly, is no.
2: I don't think there was concrete evidence that a foreign government tried to. We used to want to know around here. It used to be all the cover.
4: I think that we are giving a lot of credence to things that have already been debunked. And that is not appropriate, okay? These theories have already been debunked.
2: What theories?
4: And by suggesting that they're going to come up.
1: That was a conversation on CNN with Scott Jennings, my colleague Scott Jennings, and Abby Phillips on that program, talking about the speech that President Trump is giving, a national speech tonight, where it's a little vague about what he's going to talk about, but the suggestion is that part of it is going to be the main theme anyway. It might be, as Trump goes, you know, everything all over the map. But the main theme being free and fair elections, and many people speculating that maybe he's going to present some sort of evidence that we haven't heard before about 2020 election, or maybe current elections. It's probably something that is being said, I'm going to say, probably to promote the SAVE Act, which is the Voter ID and Citizenship Protection Act, to make sure that people who vote in the United States in federal elections have to show an ID, a real ID, so that their citizenship and ID is checked. Probably about that. And that conversation that you just heard of, that back and forth, I feel like that's the conversation that people have about all of these things. And it's not just elections. There are definitely some issues with elections, as we've seen here in Los Angeles recently, at least enough to raise questions, which I think ought to be resolved. Do you think they ought to be resolved? You know, because I think that there's a problem either way. There's a problem if people do not trust the elections and they're right, because there's enough people cheating or enough people doing things that would change the outcome.

0: But it's also a problem if that isn't really happening, but enough people believe that it is, where the perception is reality. There's great harm to not having some security with that. And then I think in a greater than just the elections, we have a lot of different conspiracy theories about all kinds of different things, where whether you're talking about stuff at the Charlie Kirk assassination trial with that guy, most of those conspiracy theories already immediately debunked, by the way, but many people are going to hold on to them anyway. What about Israel and Gaza and the things that are said there? Some of those things are true, some are not. Sometimes you need a lot of nuance and deeper understanding. There's a lot of deliberate misinformation that is put out there, lies, I should say, with a lot of different things. Some people are doing things because they make money. They make a lot of clips. The more controversial they are, they get a lot of clicks and therefore money. That's the kind of the world that we live in today. How do you determine for yourself what is true? Like sometimes we come to believe something that we can't really prove, but that we feel like is true. How do you know that it isn't just because of your feelings about something that you lean towards that confirmation bias, they might call it? And how do you not get so cynical that you just decide everything is not true when, in fact, maybe there is something to it? 888-528-2557. 888-528-2557. So people, we don't really know about the speech, election security, voting machines, possibly some newly declassified intelligence concerning foreign interference. I'm not sure with what year, if we're talking about 2020 or 2022 or 24 or whenever, or this year, and maybe coming from China. Of course, 2016, it was all about Russia. And there have been accusations of voter fraud going all the way back probably forever, to be honest, but significant ones. 2004, John Kerry people accused the Bush people of having somebody program the voting machines in Ohio, and that flipped the election. My deal is you might have a belief one way or the other about certain things. I've got certain things that I'm certain things that I reject because there's just no evidence. Other things that I think, well, you know, the data suggests there's maybe something here. How do you know, though? And how do you deal with that? Because I think something that's super bad is if we just convince ourselves that our side is right with some sort of conspiracy theory or somebody that I like to watch online or somebody that I like to be follow, that we put ourselves in a situation of being deceived. Right. I mean, one of the things about deception is this, is you don't know you're deceived. You don't believe you're deceived when you're deceived. That's the nature of being deceived. Right. So how do you know that? 888-528-2557. It may be a good question. And maybe you've got a legal mind out there. What's the difference between evidence and proof? Like there's a lot of things where maybe there's some evidence about certain things, but proof is something else. You can't do anything really about something just because you might have some circumstantial evidence pointing to something. What's the difference? But I think we're living in a time when lots of people are demanding arrests or investigations, based on things where there's nothing to investigate. You know, just a hunch or just an abnormality. And you might say, well, doesn't that seem like you should? Well, sometimes yes. And then other times there's no place to go. What do you think? 888-528-2557. With elections, you got controversy. Democrats today are predicting the speech is really about just Donald Trump in 2020. There's number 11. This is Senator John Ossoff.
1: Here's what's going to happen tonight. The world's most famous sore loser will deliver a primetime presidential sour grapes address to pursue his six-year-old grievances about the 2020 election while his war in the Middle East spirals out of control and the cost of living continues to rise for Americans across the country.
0: So Ossoff, who's running for re-election in Georgia, you know, his view is just this is just more of Donald Trump complaining about 2020 and doesn't give any credence to it. Well, what happens if there actually is something interesting that comes out tonight? I have no idea, but we should at least take a look, I think. Republicans are going to say there's all kinds of suggestion that maybe something's wrong. Why don't you guys want to pass voter ID? Most people, and even Democrats, want voter ID. This is Alyssa Slotkin, Democrat from New York, who says something real interesting in there. Number two.
2: The other thing that we blocked yesterday was the SAVE Act, right? Which was literally allow this administration to rig our democracy so that it would be hard for any Democrat in any state to win any election. And disenfranchise all married women in the meantime, by the way. You have to show your birth certificate at the polls if you have a married name.
0: So a lot of people are responding to that on the right as they're saying, why only Democrats? Why is it only Democrats don't have ID? Like, how come only Democrats can't win if you pass voter ID? That sounds like you must know there's a bunch of fraudulent votes out there. And then the whole, the thing about the women, and this is one of the controversial things about the SAVE Act, is mostly what people say isn't true. And what she said there is not true about all married women. What it is theoretically that if you are married or for whatever reason might have changed your name, but you didn't change your name on your driver's license, if your real ID doesn't match your voter registration name, then you may have some problem voting. Now, what you would do is you would get a provisional ballot. It's actually a very simple fix for all of that, and it's not that big of a problem. But that would be an inconvenience for sure. I think most people, though, most women who've been married have changed their name on their driver's license, and it probably matches that. But that'll be an inconvenience for some people for sure. But that raises a lot of questions. But how do you know? I've got questions, especially after what happened here in Los Angeles, where people said, well, Democrats tend to vote late. That is statistically what people see with the mail-in ballots, but it wasn't Democrats. It was only Nithya Raman people seem to have voted late in huge numbers. From a data standpoint, yeah, I think that looks fishy. Can I prove anything? No. 888-528-2557, 888-528-2557. Pastor Scott Show, David in West L.A. Welcome to the Pastor Scott Show.
3: Hi, Pastor Scott. Thanks for taking my call. Number one, I consider the source when I'm trying to decide if something is true or not. I consider the source. And I honestly think that Joel Ossoff is right on the mark. Trump can never believe that Joe Biden beat him because he just doesn't respect Joe Biden and he thinks it had to have been a...
0: Okay, well, what if? But you're kind of making my point. I'll let you finish a second. What you're saying that because that's you don't believe anything Trump has to say, and
3: no.
0: What if he came out here with Chairman Xi and they said, yeah, we interfered with the election? Would you believe that, or would it just be? I mean, I don't think that's going to happen. We're clear, but what if evidence was actually given that said, hey, something did happen there?
3: But let's be clear, they have been pursuing evidence for the last 6 years.
0: But what if they found it?
3: They have never found it.
0: What if they did? What if, and I'm not saying, because I don't know what's coming tonight. I don't even know that he should talk about this if that's all it's going to be about. But what if he does? What if he comes out and says, hey, guess what we found? Then, and there's some reasonable proof.
3: Well, first of all, you have to consider the amount of evidence that's shown there was no fraud. So let's see what he comes out with. But that's going to be one piece of evidence against 80 court cases, against multiple attempts to prove that there was something wrong with that election. He lost the election. But I do think one thing, and I'll calm down here, but I think one thing, President Trump has done a lot to undermine our sense of the fairness of elections in America. You can point out late ballots for Nithya Raman. You can point out this, that, and the other. But where's the proof? Anecdotes are not evidence. Evidence means you look at the ballots. You show they were mishandled. You show there was something wrong. I want to see the evidence, not anecdotes.
0: Would you say that we're closer to that evidence today than we were 6 months ago?
3: No.
0: You don't think so? We definitely have proof of homeless people being registered to vote and voting multiple times. We have testimony. We have somebody indicted. We have somebody elected. There have been several cases.
3: Not enough to affect an election.
0: But it's a lot more than it was. You have to admit that right now there's a lot more reason, actual good reason to be skeptical of things than there was several months ago.
3: I don't agree with you. There's no evidence.
0: There's indictments. There's video now of money changing hands.
3: I understand, but if you look at the number of people that vote, okay, millions of people vote, hundreds of thousands of people vote. You're talking about a handful, 100.
0: But how do you know? Like, you're right as far as what we can prove, but the suggestion is that it's hard to prove. Should we not look? Well, as if
3: we should look for the evidence, find it.
0: So you would be okay with investigating all of this?
3: Trump is continuing to investigate. He's still subpoenaing the records in Georgia.
0: Yeah, he is. You still there, David? David, I think we lost you, but I think you made your point there. 888-528-2557. 888-528-2557. So, you know, some of my thinking there with David is the amount of evidence that he thinks over all those court cases and everything that all got lost all those years ago, that's more evidence than what if they could come out and actually prove it? What if President Trump comes out with something real solid and people are like, hey, maybe he is going to do that tonight. 888-528-2557. If you're just totally against Donald Trump, is it possible that he's always wrong or can he be right about something? It can be the other way. Maybe you believe every single thing Donald Trump has ever said, but what would convince you that maybe this isn't really happening the same way? Or what makes us look at something that might go against our point of view? See, what I'm saying is that a lot of what people are saying is living in this area of proof versus evidence. Proof is difficult. Proof means, you know, the reason that you have some arrests because of the elections in LA is because you have video of people exchanging cash for votes or people exchanging cash for homeless people and fraudulently putting names on ballots. You have proof of that. The indictments are there. I think she pled guilty, this one person. The bigger issue is who's paying her? Who's offering all that money? Where does that go? There's definitely some there in this. Whether it's big enough to change elections or not, hard to prove, but there's something to look at. See what I'm getting at? I think that conversation that we heard earlier on CNN is what a lot of people do, but in the meantime, it's a problem either way. We need to do something. I think the SAVE Act is a pretty good idea. I think you got to have voter ID. We're going to have voter ID in California. You show your ID. Show your ID to vote. I think that helps a lot. Having no voter ID, I think that's questionable. And when you've got somebody saying, hey, we can't win if there's ID, well, why? There must be a reason. Your side only is going to lose. How come only Democrats don't have IDs? 888-528-2557, Pastor Scott Show, 888-528-2557 is the number. U.S. House passed the SAVE Act in a process of reconciliation bill number 4.
4: On this vote, the yeas are 217, the nays are 209. The bill is passed. Without objection, a motion to reconsider is laid on the table.
0: So the SAVE Act is what would be national voter ID for all federal elections. And the controversy is that it's not just photo ID, like your driver's license. You would need to have a real ID or a passport, and your name has to be correct on it. Real ID, if you haven't done that yet, hopefully you've done that by now, because you can't take a plane now, I think, without real ID. Or there might be, you have to pay a fine, or there's, you know, get in the slow line. Or there's some reason. But eventually you won't be able to. Real ID, though, they require you to prove your citizenship. You got to come into the DMV with a birth certificate and a whole bunch of information, and it is a hassle. It's a lot easier now than it was. When I did it originally, I waited in line 6 hours. 6 hours at the DMV.
5: Well, this is a disaster.
0: It was unbelievable. And the worst part is the DMV had somebody set up 4 hours into the line. 4 hours into the line, there was somebody there to check whether or not you had the right information. And one person after another was getting sent home. And when I got up there, I'm like, why don't you put these people at the end of the line so people don't wait 4 hours only to find out they can't do it? That no one had thought about that. 888-528-2557. See, I feel like if you've got a solid ID system, it's a lot harder to claim voter fraud, right? It's a lot harder to say, you got your real ID, Jose, you're holding it up. Are you proud of it? Is it real ID? You got the bear on the corner there, ready to go?
6: Yeah, I did. And that's after I had my wallet stolen. So I got a real ID when it first started, and I was like, what is this? Because I had, like, the bear?
0: Yeah.
6: I didn't know that was the real ID. And then I went to renew my ID online. I didn't even have to go to the DMV. They sent me the new updated license with the real ID still on it. So I don't know. I feel like it's not that hard to get a real ID.
0: It's not hard. It's not hard at all. You know, it's something that is being used, I think, for that very reason. What Alyssa Slotkin said is our party, Democrats, can't win elections if we have voter ID. Why? I'm still waiting for somebody to call who just goes through life without an ID. I know people lose their ID. I know homeless people struggle with that area. People who are maybe elderly, you don't drive anymore. There are some issues. But I'm talking about a person who goes through life with no ID. So you can't, you probably can't call me because you can't get a cell phone. Right? You can't do anything. But every 4 years you want to vote. Now you come out of the woodwork, you come out of, and who is this? 888-528-2557, Pastor Scott Show. Gary in L.A., welcome to the Pastor Scott Show.
7: How you doing, Pastor Scott?
0: Good, Gary.
7: Well, I was, just chiming in, hearing the responses on your show here. And here in the great state of California, I mean, I'm an independent. And I have no problem with voter ID. None whatsoever. You know, and we're talking about the integrity of elections. In the state of California, I believe if you had, passports, you had everybody get a voter ID, it's a liberal state. And, you know, at this point in time, I don't see any Republican winning absolutely no governor's race, no mayor's race, no nothing. Even, again, if you had voter ID, if you had passport, I don't.
0: So why won't the Democrats do that then in this state, or why are they going to oppose most Democrat voters, like people? Most people in our state, including regular people, Democrats, support voter ID. It's going to be on the ballot in California, regardless of what happens to the state act. Why would people be afraid against that in this state? What's a reason?
7: I'm not sure, because I wouldn't be afraid at all, because again, California's liberal. California's, it doesn't really matter. I like you said before, it should not be a fear of getting voter ID for people to vote in the state of California, for sure.
0: Yeah. So what do you think the reason is?
7: I'm not sure. I mean, it must be some kind of nefarious things going on that no one knows about, if that's the case. I'm just,
0: Yeah. But most people think, hey, the only reason to be opposed to it is you want to cheat.
7: Well, but this is California. I don't know about much. But I'll segue into the state of Georgia when 2020 happened.
0: Okay, real quick, 30 seconds.
7: The state of Georgia with you had the governor and the secretary of state who was a Trump supporter. Trump asked for 10,000 votes. He doesn't have integrity, and that's a Republican state. So I don't know about who's right or wrong, So have a good day.
0: All right. Thanks for calling, Gary. We have this tension of things. Going back to those things in 2020 when the water main broke and shut down the voting, except it didn't, or it did. I don't know. Water main broke in West Hollywood. A water park happened in West Hollywood today. If you follow that on the news, maybe that's preparing for the election in the fall. 888-528-2557. Hey, when we come back, I got a wild conspiracy theory I'll play for you that somebody put.
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14: 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I'm with Bob Makely, injury attorney at Berglund & Johnson. 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
15: 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Exchange information with the other people that are involved in the accident. Insurance information, driver's license information. Take photographs of all the damage. If you have any injuries, I would take photos of that too. That's evidence. And once those cars go away, if you haven't documented the damage, then that evidence goes away.
14: Hey, thanks, Bob. Folks, if you or a family member has been injured in an accident, or if you have questions, call the injury attorneys Berglund & Johnson. The number is,
16: will we be diligent in walking in these last days?
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3: I have a theory that Donald Trump will be stepping down as president when he does his speech on July 16th, this Thursday. I do not mean that he will be stepping out of power. He will be continuing on in power under a different title. There will be no more presidents. He will no longer be the president. He will, in fact, be the last president. As was prophesized by Ingersoll Lockwood in 1890 in the book 1900 or The Last President. I have a theory that Donald Trump and Ingersoll Lockwood are the same person, but that's just a theory again.
4: These people are crazy.
2: That was a person online, and which is super common. Her story, and I'll explain this in a minute, is so common online. What she's saying is that President Trump's speech tonight is not going to be about elections or the SAVE Act or 2020 or whatever it's going to be. She says he's going to announce that he's not going to be president, but now he's king or emperor or whatever it is that he's going to be to stay there forever as an 82-year-old guy. That's what she believes. But the reason that she believes that is because of these old books. And it is interesting, these old books that are about a young boy named Barron Trump. Now, President Trump actually has a kid named Barron. Realize that? I don't know. Is that on purpose? Do you know? Josh, you know everything. Did Donald Trump name his kid Barron because of these books, or has he even heard of these books?
5: You never know. Maybe he has, maybe he hasn't.
2: Yeah.
5: But, you know, I've had other situations where people were writing songs. Like, I remember my worship leader wrote a song called We Will Remember. I said, oh, you got from Spurgeon's morning and evening devotionals. He said, no, I didn't, but I do like Spurgeon.
2: Right. Sometimes I'm not too sure, right, about things. But these books were written in the 1800s, okay, about a young boy named Barron Trump who lives in Castle Trump, okay? Are you familiar with the story and what this conspiracy theory is? All right, I'm going to let this lady continue to tell you, then I'll explain it a little bit more. Go to 3-2.
3: More evidence being that this book series is called Barron Trump's Marvelous Underground Journey. Now, I will say that the whole Donald Trump being a time traveler thing is a rabbit hole slash iceberg in itself. And no, I cannot give you all the information on here as much.
2: Now, what is she saying there? What?
3: A rabbit hole slash iceberg in itself. And Donald Trump being a time traveler thing.
2: Donald Trump is a time traveler, she's saying. See, what she's saying is that the author of these books, Ingersoll Lockwood, who wrote those books in the 1800s, she's claiming that Donald Trump is the same guy. Okay, now this is very, very popular in various degrees. That's what she is saying here, okay?
3: I cannot give you all the information on here as much as you may want to just stay.
2: These people never have all the information, by the way.
3: On your app and not have to go type in anything. But if you do, you can. And there's much longer videos, and you can find them by typing in Donald Trump, time traveler, Ingersoll Lockwood, etc.
2: Okay, so she's got this theory that Donald Trump tonight, she says, is going to proclaim himself probably Emperor Trump, who lives in Castle Trump, just like these books that Ingersoll Lockwood, you know, interestingly wrote about a young boy named Barron Trump who lives in Castle Trump. But it gets more interesting when you kind of start to look at what's in some of those books. Let's finish her off here at number 3.
3: And if you're going to get mad at me in the comments that I'm giving misinformation, no, I'm not. I'm theorizing something based on evidence, and I am not promising anything, and nor do I owe anybody anything. I don't owe you this information, and I don't owe you any further information than I'm already providing, because this is a short-form content platform. If you want to find more, I just told you how to find it, so... All right, that's it.
2: Okay, what's driving this isn't just the names, okay? What's driving this is that one of the books is called The Last President, all right? And in that book, it's political satire. It's not really one of the Barron Trump books, but it's the same author, and it's a political satire. But it describes a surprise presidential election, public unrest and demonstration in New York City after the election, a deeply divided country, And because this turned up again after the 2016 election of Donald Trump, people began pointing to these supposed predictions made in this book.
6: There's something wrong with them. They're cuckoo.
2: This book is what is driving this prediction that Ingersoll, some people will say that the author is just some kind of prophet. Other people say that it's actually, she's saying that it's actually Donald Trump. And there you go. Now, here's the thing. This is crazy, right?
4: These people are crazy.
2: However, there's a lot of people buying in. There are people who believe all kinds of things, not just about Trump or the election, but all kinds of stuff going on in the world. Well, there's a ton of evidence to say it doesn't really work. It's fascinating, I think, how our minds connect dots, right? We do it all the time. That's one of the things I think we have to be really careful about. Christians will do this sometimes when it comes to prophecy in the Bible, right? Something will happen overseas in Israel and stuff. And in one sense, everything that's going on in history is taking us towards the culmination of prophecy and what it means. But people will take very specific things and draw dots together. It was really huge back in the 1990s. Josh and I were talking about this earlier. Lots of stuff. And it was the European Union and Gorbachev is the Antichrist and all of this stuff. And of course, none of that happened. But nobody ever apologized either, by the way, for putting that stuff out there. But the reason that happened is it's something easy in our minds to start connecting dots together. And we see patterns or we see things that are suspicious and they might raise questions. But sometimes what's happening is we're actually connecting unrelated events or because of similarities that are memorable. We're doing this, I think, in elections in various degrees. Certain things that people are claiming about elections just didn't happen. Some of those things that are happening in elections, they are happening. We just don't know to what degree. I'm a data guy, right? So the data guy raises a lot of questions for me. You know, if in the LA election, if both Nithya Raman and Mayor Bass both gained in the votes that are being counted days and weeks after the election, but it was kind of similar, I would feel like, okay, well, Democrats, for whatever reason, mail their ballot late. I don't know why that is or if that's true, but that's what everybody says, and it would make sense. It doesn't make a lot of sense when it's the third place person who suddenly overperforms even the first place person. That's very interesting. That doesn't make it fraud, by the way, on its own, or at least not fake. It could be a bunch of homeless people, though, that may or may not have actually voted. That's the suspicion. But what I'm getting at here is that we are living in a time where it can be very dangerous, right? If we decide we don't trust our elections, or if half the population doesn't trust the election, whether they're right or wrong, and the other half just says, no, the elections are fine, and they could be right or wrong, it's a problem either way. Do you understand what I'm saying? That either way, you got a problem. If we do not trust the basic foundation of our elections. And hopefully, whatever the president says tonight is going to move us down the road at saying, how do we get past this mistrust that is there? 888-528-2557. 888-528-2557 is the number. You know, when I think about this, too, I think about how do we avoid connecting dots with all kinds of things. The conspiracy theories that are making certain people a lot of money online because of clicks and things. Charlie Kirk's murderer, for example, who there is so much evidence. There is more evidence that that guy did it than anything I've ever seen in a murder trial. All right. A lot more than OJ. A lot more than just about anybody you can think. I mean, his parents turned him in. His roommate, who we were told by certain people, was never interviewed by the police. No, there's plenty of interviews and there's him on video being interviewed very clearly, probably because he could be in a little bit of trouble himself if he doesn't come out, I think, with it. There's so much evidence, and let some people are more likely to believe things that are not even possible. This is a problem. How did we get here? You know, how do we get to a place where there's not critical thinking? I think to a certain degree, conspiracy theories are always there. And when it comes to elections, there have been fraudulent elections. And there are people who are cheating for sure. And there are legitimate questions, particularly about recent things in our elections. For sure, that is there. Sometimes it's politics. Sometimes there's really good questions. But why do we do that? I think it's a dangerous thing. I think it's something that we have got to get worked out, regardless of what is said tonight. 888-528-2557. You know, James O'Keefe, he's one of those undercover guys who goes out and exposes a bunch of things. He dressed up as a homeless guy and went out in the streets in L.A. after the elections here. And one of his conclusions, he was testifying before Congress about it. You know, he made this statement here at 9-4.
7: Did you follow the Spencer Pratt race?
8: I did.
7: Were you surprised that he went from being the runner-up to being out of the race?
8: All I can think about is tracing who's behind this fraud at the top. That's my interest, and that's my priority. It's because all the stuff you see out there is all circumstantial evidence. But what the U.S. attorney told me is the fact that we caught the cash exchange on camera, it led to an indictment. So I want to know who's orchestrating it at the top, and I intend to find out.
7: Do you think the U.S. attorney will go after the NGO?
8: He did what he told me he said he was going to do, but we need non-circumstantial evidence. We need direct cash payments on tape, incontrovertible evidence for the Department of Justice to do their job. I feel like that's my role. I feel citizen journalists don't have to deal with bureaucracy. We could just go there and get the story in a day, and that's what we intend to do.
2: That's why him and Nick Shirley and other people are just getting these stories very quickly. But I want you to hear what he said there. A lot of people say, well, why aren't charges being filed? And why don't we go after these NGOs in court? And why don't we, you know, to me, do I think these NGOs are committing election fraud? I do. And I think there's plenty of evidence. He's given plenty of evidence. Whether they're doing it enough to have changed the election, I don't know. But we know for sure they're involved in it, or at least people who work there are involved in it. We know that there are 1,200 voters out of one place, homeless shelter with only 100 beds, those kinds of things. But hear what he said. He said, we can't go after them in court unless you have tangible proof. It's something else. That's where you investigate to find it, but there's a difference there, and you got to be patient and go after it to find that proof. All right, I got to take a break. 888-528-2557. 888-528-2557 is the number. This is the Pastor Scott Show. We'll conclude this subject, and when we come back here in just a minute, 888-528-2557. 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
2: Welcome back, everybody. 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
3: The entire Trump administration's priority is to actually get the Save America Act passed. We have the proudest and in some ways the oldest democracy anywhere in the world. 250 years we just celebrated, and yet if you vote in California, you're lucky if a month after the election day, your vote has actually been counted. We know that we have, in certain jurisdictions, illegal aliens who are casting ballots. We know that 80+% of the American people want you to show a voter ID in order to vote, and yet there are a lot of big blue states that make that impossible, will in fact criminalize the act of asking for an ID in order to vote. Why would you criminalize asking for an ID in order to vote unless you wanted to encourage and promote cheating?
2: That was Vice President J.D. Vance.
4: Vance Refrigeration.
2: Talking about tonight's speech that the president is going to make, and a part of that speech, if not all of it, but I guess part of it is going to be about election integrity. It's probably to push the SAVE Act. People are concerned maybe it's going to be all about 2020 or something, but something that's being promised is some kind of bigger evidence that is there. As we talk about these things, you know, I think for Christians, regardless of what you might think or what your inclinations are about different things, we've got to be a people who are governed by the truth and not also afraid of the truth. Because sometimes people get afraid of the truth because you've put yourself out there in an opinion. There's election fraud or there's not election fraud or whatever you've said. And then somebody says, well, here's some more evidence. Don't be afraid to change your mind. Don't be afraid to say, you know, with what I used to know, I believed this, but now I believe this. See, regardless of whatever happened in 2020 or other years and whatever's happened this year, there's certain things that are definitely true. I think those things ought to be investigated. But, you know, what we really want as Christians is to know what is true. And we should be pursuing that. Discard things that are not true or that there's no path to go down. Like when it comes to evidence about things, you can suspect things, but if you don't have a path to go down and investigate, don't worry about it. Everybody agrees, almost everybody in America agrees that voter ID would go a long way to help deal with the election fraud claims. There's all kinds of election fraud things. Democrats, Republicans, it has been going on a long time. 2004, 2016, 2020, 2024, 26 this year here in LA especially. It's important to the country that we live in the truth, just like it's important for any one of us that we live our life in the truth. Here's some biblical thoughts about it. Proverbs 18:17. In a lawsuit, the first to speak seems right until someone else comes forward and cross-examines. It's okay to hear both sides. You know, we should never get to a place where we're just tired of hearing the other side's opinion. Well, there's not enough evidence. Well, maybe there's not, but maybe there is evidence out there to go find. That's what James O'Keefe is doing, and we certainly have some of the reasons to do that in L.A. Deuteronomy 19:15. One witness is not enough to convict anyone accused of a crime. A matter must be established by the testimony of two or three witnesses. I think God values evidence, but the more you've got, the more secure you can be, more than speculation. And you can go out there and find it. You just got to do the work. Proverbs 14:15. The simple believe anything, but the prudent give thought to their steps. That's the thing. You know, we played last segment the Barron Trump conspiracy theory that Donald Trump really is going to just take over the world because of a book written in 1900 about the last president, who happened to be written by a guy who wrote stories about Barron Trump and living in Castle Trump, who, by the way, is a mentor named Don. I mean, that story gets weirder and weirder as you get into it. But Donald Trump is not this guy, right? He didn't write those books 126 years ago. If he did, I guess then you've got a point. But he did not. He was not born. But why do people believe that stuff? The reason is because we have left reality in, we've left our grounding in critical thinking. We don't teach it in schools. We have generations now that are indoctrinated rather than educated. We are often afraid to ask questions. Let me tell you something. For Christians, we should never be afraid to ask questions or have questions asked, even about our faith. And we shouldn't be afraid if we don't have the answer. It's okay to not have all of the answers. You weren't there, right? People come up with good questions. And if our faith is true, then we shouldn't be afraid of that, right? That's the issue for me when it comes to the voter fraud thing, is that why is anybody afraid of voter ID? I think what we ought to do is not just have voter ID and the SAVE Act for everybody. We should make it free to get your ID. If you're going to say your vote is tied to having an ID, well, then you shouldn't go to the DMV and have to pay money to get your license. I think passports ought to be free. I think it ought to be, you know, nothing's free, and I know that. It's taxpayer money, and it all works. So you're paying for it one way or the other. But I think that the system ought to provide those things for free. Because I think if people out there don't have an ID, they're, because it's missing or they lost it, there should be an easy way to do that. Or you shouldn't be prevented from getting your driver's license or your state ID because you don't have the $75 or whatever it costs. It should be covered. Let's do that. I feel like everybody would agree with that. I think between voter ID for voting, I think almost everybody agrees with that. I think most people agree with, hey, let's not have fees for this stuff. Let's make it easy. Let's find ways to do it legitimately. Today's world, you can keep files of what you actually have, birth certificates and all that. Let's have the nonprofits who are interested in this go out and help people get their birth certificate if they're having trouble. It's not hard to do, but it might be hard for some people to do. Well, instead of saying, well, we can't have voter ID because some people might get disenfranchised, why don't we just have voter ID and let's go help the disenfranchised? And by the way, the whole disenfranchised thing, there's provisional ballots. That's the thing. If you don't have your ID, they give you a provisional ballot. You say, yes, I'm who I say I am. I'm legit. You know, by penalty of perjury, you sign here and you still get a vote. It still counts. They have them in every language, by the way. It's not hard. We're already prepared for that. What are you thinking, Josh?
4: Yeah, exactly. I mean, you know, it's easy. Make it easy to get an ID. In fact, I think each political party should take out a PSA and say, here's how you go to get your own ID. Instead of having a pity party saying, well, it's very difficult to get it, run a PSA on how easy it is to get an ID.
2: Yeah, see, and maybe there's fraud that's gone on, maybe there hasn't. But regardless of what the case is, people think there is, and some people think there wasn't. We have a big problem, though, if we don't trust it. And both sides have been on both sides of that. I mean, there are Democrats. There's a video on YouTube. It's 12 minutes of Democrats saying the 2016 election was stolen. Like, they use all the same terms. It's both sides. It's just getting kind of worse. And I think what drives that is we don't want to know the answers. We don't want to do the things that everybody agrees we should do. Get an ID for voting. And I think everybody should get on board with let's make getting an ID easy. There's a million reasons why everybody should have an ID. And some people will say, well, I think even people here illegally should have an ID because if they're going to drive or they should be able to be identified, maybe there's something we do. Fine, just don't make it the same ID, right? I can get on board with making sure that every human being has got an ID with them, but citizens get to vote. That's how that should go. That's not hard. I think almost everybody agrees with that. So the question I'm going to ask after the night, I don't know what the president's going to say. Maybe he's going to drop a bombshell information on something and we'll talk about it tomorrow. Maybe it's going to be old 2020 stuff and we're nothing closer to resolving any of those questions. I don't know. What I do know is that we got to look forward. We need to be a people about the truth. And there are ways forward and we can all demand that of our politicians. Those are my thoughts with it. 888-528-2557 if you want to jump in here. As Christians, you know, we're living in a time when people are saying all kinds of stuff about political issues, about geopolitical issues, political issues that are local, about these things, but also about faith, also about spirituality, spiritual questions. We've got to be a people that want to understand what is truth. 1 Thessalonians 5:21. You know, test them all. Hold on to what is good. You know, it's okay to test theories and test things. But if you can't prove it or you find out it's just not true or not likely to be true, let it go. Well, I really believe that there might be election fraud. Or I really believe you might be right. You got reason to be right. But just sitting on that doesn't get you anywhere. We got to solve it for the future. You know, we're called to test claims carefully and cling to what is true. That's true with our faith. You know what makes our faith so reliable is that people who go out and try to prove whether or not Jesus rose again from the grave, you can't prove it because you can't stand there and go be there. But do you know that people who investigate that, the evidence is so overwhelming that something incredible happened so much that a bunch of fishermen who are morons, who maybe that's not fair, but they weren't.
4: They couldn't fish.
2: They weren't that bright. They were bad fishermen and they got problems, but had no political power. They had no weaponry, nothing. They changed the whole world with a message that's based on something that they actually do know whether or not was true. Like those guys, Peter, John, James, they know for a fact whether or not Jesus rose from the grave, right? It's not an issue of faith for them. They know. And they changed the world. You know, there is so much evidence that Jesus rose again from the grave. That's why we can stand here as Christians and say, you know what? It is a reasonable conclusion to believe that Jesus was who he said he was, that he's the way, the truth, and the life. I'm not afraid of hard questions. I'm not afraid of really good questions about why we're here and the struggles that people have and why is there suffering and those kinds of things. I can deal with all of those because I got a resurrected Savior that the evidence shows happened. I'm going to follow that guy who gives me all the hope. And that's also good because if everything goes to pot with our elections, you know, spiritually speaking, so what? I don't want that to happen. I don't want that to happen at all. I think as believers, as citizens, we should care about our country and the freedoms that we got. But the Bible doesn't guarantee any of those. In fact, I'd say it probably says eventually we aren't going to have them. But you are going to have Jesus. You are going to have a resurrected Lord who is the way, the truth, and the life. Follow him above all. And then in our life, all these issues that come up, be about the truth. Just be a truthful person and weigh evidence, understand the difference between evidence and proof, and don't go believing that Donald Trump wrote a book 120 years ago about his son and taking over the world or weird things like that. All right, everybody got it?
5: There's something wrong with them. They're cuckoo.
2: 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God bless. 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
10: 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When they're completed, then they come out of that and they help them get a job. 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I found a 2019 Volkswagen Jetta with only 31,700 miles on it. 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
11: 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My favorite Bible verse is Titus 3:5. 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
2: Are you willing to leave your comfort zone to reach people that need Jesus?
3: 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Pastor Greg Laurie wants to know if we'll leave our comfort zone to talk about what Jesus did.
2: Are you willing to build bridges to people who are of a different race than you? Are you willing to build bridges to people who are just different than you? How are you going to reach them if you won't communicate?

0: then shall they call on him in whom they have not believed? And how shall they believe in him of whom they have not heard? And how shall they hear without a preacher? God reaches people through people. God may want to reach someone you know through you. And today on A New Beginning, Pastor Greg Laurie helps us be ready for that assignment. There's nothing like helping someone meet Jesus and find eternal life. You'll never forget it. The reward is worth the risk.
1: Let me start with a question. Have you ever been sound asleep and around 3 o'clock your phone rings and a person actually asks you this question, did I wake you? And for some unknown reason, our natural response is, no, I was already awake. No, you weren't. Why is it that we deny it when we're sleeping? Sometimes I'll watch television with my wife and she'll pick something that I don't find all that interesting, like some British baking show, and I'll fall asleep, but she'll say, you were sleeping. I'll say, no, I wasn't, but I was, because I was actually snoring. Have you ever fallen asleep and woken yourself up with your own snoring? What is the deal with us denying that we're actually asleep? I don't know, but I know this one thing. You can be spiritually asleep. You can be spiritually asleep as a follower of Christ, and a nation can be asleep as well. And I have some thoughts about our nation, because I believe America needs to wake up spiritually. No question, God has blessed our nation in so many ways. We sing about it, America, America, God shed his grace on thee. And I'm praying that God will send another spiritual awakening to our nation. Listen, we don't need to be woke. We need to be awake. Romans chapter 13 says, it's all the more urgent. You know how late it is. Time is running out, so wake up, because our salvation is nearer than when we first believed. And that's what I want to talk about in this message that I'm calling the refreshing power of revival. Now, we hear that word revival thrown around a lot, and you might wonder, what is revival exactly? I think we overly mystify this word and don't necessarily understand its actual meaning. Revival is just another word for refreshment or restoration or simply returning something to its original condition. The psalmist says in Psalm 85, 6, will you not revive us again that your people may rejoice in you? And then Psalm 80, verse 19 says, restore us, O Lord, let your face shine upon us that we may be saved. Revival is refreshment. Revival is being restored to original condition. You see a beat up old car, maybe lying around in a junkyard. Someone buys it. They do body work on it. They repaint it. They drop a new engine in it, put new tires and wheels on it, and you see it rolling down the road. You can't believe it's the same car. That is called a restoration. You see a plant.